0: from the second chapter of Philippians, we'll find out all about the basics of service. Here now is Pastor Philip and worship leader Tim Stafford.
1: Well, good morning, everyone, and welcome to the Moody Church. We're so glad you've joined us today. You know, this world, we've got all kinds of people we think are great, but the greatest person of all is Jesus Christ, and he came to serve and to give his life as a ransom for many. And he created the pattern of true greatness, humility through service. And today we're talking about what that means for us, the basics of service in our lives. And we need the Lord to be our teacher. So would you bow your heads and pray with me as we begin? Let's pray. Heavenly Father, we ask for you to come today and correct our hearts. Point us in the right direction. In this world, we get stuck on ego and trying to be great, but you teach us the way of humility and service, where true greatness lies. Help us to follow Jesus as a servant today. We pray this in his matchless name. Amen.

0: Lord, it's you we're here to see. You're the one we're most excited to meet today. We pray that as your Spirit works, we would find ourselves changed. We pray too that you would teach us what humility means through the example of Christ. How could we be proud if Christ humbled himself so much? We pray in Jesus' name. Amen. This is God's word to you. So if there is any encouragement in Christ, any comfort from love, any participation in the Spirit, any affection and sympathy, complete my joy by being of the same mind, having the same love, being in full accord and of one mind.
1: Do nothing from selfish ambition or conceit, but in humility count others more significant than yourselves. Let each of you look not only to his own interests, but also to the interests of others.
2: Have this mind among yourselves, which is yours in Christ Jesus, who, though he was in the form of God, did not count equality with God a thing to be grasped. But he emptied himself by taking the form of a servant, being born in the likeness of men.
3: And being found in human form, he humbled himself by becoming obedient to the point of death, even death on a cross. Therefore, God has highly exalted him and bestowed on him the name that is above every name, so that at the name of Jesus, every knee should bow in heaven and on earth and under the earth, and every tongue confess that Jesus Christ is Lord, to the glory of God the Father.

The other day, I had lunch with a brand new acquaintance, and he asked me one of those questions that could have come straight out of one of those icebreaker books. You know the ones I'm talking about, like 101 great conversation openers, you know, that sort of thing. He asked me this question. He said, "Who is the greatest person you've had the privilege of knowing?" And I thought, well, that's a dumb question. Not really. But I did think, I thought this is actually a good question. At first, I started to think about celebrities. Almost instinctively, that's what came to my mind. Famous people. People with big egos and big press and big money. And then I realized I had two problems. One, I don't really know any famous people. And secondly, that's glamour, not greatness. The question was, who's the greatest person you've had the privilege of knowing? And he didn't ask what is the most glamorous person. And I realized there's a difference. Glamour impresses from a distance. Greatness makes impact up close. Glamour is all about the outside. Greatness is on the inside. Glamour draws attention to itself. Greatness focuses attention on others, doesn't it? So after a while and pause and thinking, I finally answered, I think my Grandpa Miller. He passed away earlier this year and went to be with Jesus, but he was the very best encourager I have ever met. He believed in his kids and his grandkids. He was good and kind and faithful and selfless and loving and generous. And friends, that's true greatness, isn't it? Isn't that amazing? All the marketers tell us life is about glamour, don't they? Amazing careers, big houses, fun cars, fashionable recreation, looking young forever, right? Instagram-worthy vacations, early retirement, thick hair, and white teeth. Yeah? But all of a sudden at a funeral, we see through all that, don't we? We remember what's true. We don't talk about glamour. We talk about greatness at a funeral. We talk about friendship and tenderness and selflessness and sacrifice and generosity and care and faithfulness and love. And all of those things spring from a common well, and that's humility. Humility. Humble people are great people. Humble people put other people first. Humble people admit when they're wrong. Humble people ask for forgiveness. Humble people show genuine interest in others. They show empathy and genuine love. They encourage and invest in other people. They give of themselves freely. They're generous and selfless and sacrificial and servant-hearted. That's what humility is. That's what greatness looks like. And here's what's amazing to me. This very greatness that we admire in other people is the very same greatness that God intends to work in your life and mine. By the power of His Holy Spirit, as He conforms us to the image of Christ, He is calling us to share in His eternal glory and to our greatest joy forever. Friends, God intends to make you and me into people of true greatness, servant-hearted people, humble like Jesus Himself. And that kind of true greatness is what we're going to talk about today. Grab your Bibles. We're going to be in Philippians 2, verses 1 to 18. We're going to see four insights this morning about true greatness. We're going to see the priority of true greatness, the model of true greatness, the secret of true greatness, and the beauty of true greatness. The priority, model, secret, and beauty of true greatness. All right? Let's jump in, but first let's pray and seek the Lord's face together. Father,
We want to be great. Not as the world defines it, but as you define it. We want to be great like Jesus. Help us to learn what this looks like and what it requires of us. Be our teacher. Empower us to change and become new today. We pray this in Jesus' name. Amen. Amen. So first, the priority of true greatness. The priority of true greatness. Chapter 2, verse 1, here of the book of Philippians. So if there's any encouragement in Christ, any comfort from love, any participation in the Spirit, any affection and sympathy, complete my joy by being of the same mind, having the same love, being in full accord and of one mind. Just pause there for a moment. There are four ifs here, four conditions. Let's see if they apply to us, okay? First, if there's any encouragement in Christ. So as Christ has reached down to you, friends, in his saving love, as he has enfolded you into his forever family, have you experienced encouragement? If you have, say yes. Okay. If there's any comfort from his love, have you, friends, felt the comfort of the love of God? Say yes. If there's any participation in the Spirit, has the Spirit, friends, has he drawn you in faith to Christ as he is in you and with you and empowering you for participation in his spiritual family? Have you participated in the Spirit, friends? Say yes. If there's any affection or sympathy, have you experienced the affection and sympathy of Christ in your life? Do you know his affection, his love for you? Do you feel his sympathy and compassion for you in your weakness? If you have, say yes. Okay. So this is for us. Paul says, then complete my joy. How would we do that, Paul? Three things. By being of the same mind. I want you to think as one. I want you to be one, united together, moving in the same direction, having the same mind, having the same love. Number two, that you would love one another with the love that Christ has loved you first. And three, being in full accord and of one mind. So there's a rational, be of the same mind. There's a heart, have the same love. And there's an embodied action, be of full accord and of one mind, moving together in one purpose, bound together in one unity and spirit, together, united as one, mutually working together. This is what John 17:21 records Jesus praying for us, the church. He says, I pray that they all may be one, just as you, Father, are in me and I am in you, that they may be in us. So what Paul is saying here is, if you are united with Christ, if that's true of you, then I want you to live in unity with those who are in Christ. It is not just enough to be united with Christ. That unity will flow down through us into the body, into the family of God, bringing unity among us as brothers and sisters. Now, how would we do that? Verse 3. Do nothing from selfish ambition or conceit, but in humility count others more significant than yourselves. Let each of you look not only to his own interests, but also to the interests of others. He says, I don't want you doing anything from selfish ambition or conceit. No private agendas, no showing off, no ego, but in contrast, in humility, count others more significant than yourselves. Put them first. Prioritize others. Put their needs ahead of your own. Let each of you look not just to your own interests, but also the interests of others.
Don't just look out for yourself to make sure your needs are getting met. Look out for others. Make sure they get what they need. See, Paul's unpacking what he meant when he said back in chapter 1, verse 27, when he says, only let your manner of life be worthy of the gospel of Jesus Christ. Remember that? He's showing us what that looks like. You want a life that is worthy of the gospel. It looks like this. Live in unity with one another. Be humble and selfless. And don't just think about your stuff, but think about those around you. Because, friends, God desires a united family filled with humble love. God desires a united family filled with humble love. Friends, can you imagine how wonderful it would be? Church, if we would live like this every day of our lives. I don't know about you, but I long for this kind of mutual, loving, selfless, humble, others-focused community. It would be a little taste of heaven, wouldn't it? Because it's a glimpse of the heart of heaven, a glimpse of Jesus himself, isn't it? Because he's the model of true greatness. That's where Paul goes next. The model of true greatness. Verse 5. Have this mind among yourselves, which is yours in Christ Jesus. So he says, have one mind. What is the one mind? The mind of Christ. Verse 6. Who, though he was in the form of God, did not count equality with God a thing to be grasped, but emptied himself by taking the form of a servant, being born in the likeness of men, and being found in human form, he humbled himself by becoming obedient to the point of death, even death on a cross. Here, friends, is the ultimate example of what Paul is calling us to. He says, here's your model. It's Christ himself. I want you to follow him. Imitate him. Because, friends, the way of Jesus is not just a set of beliefs that we adhere to. It is a lifestyle that we follow. Paul says, I want you to imitate Christ. Even though he was in the form of God, sharing in all of his glory and power and majesty and rights and privileges from all eternity past, he didn't count equality with God something to be held on to, grasped tightly, but no, he relinquished his rights, his privileges. He took on the form of a servant. He was born in the likeness of humanity. He became one of us, mortal, frail, human, forever. And being found in human form, he humbled himself even further by becoming obedient to the point of death. And not just any death, but death on a cross. The most shameful death known at the time. And Paul says, look at Jesus. By rights, he didn't have to do any of this. But he set his rights aside in humility and selfless service to rescue us and lay down his life in our place and for our sake to bear all of our sin and shame and to make us right with God. It's the only reason we're here. It's because he didn't hold on to what was rightfully his. He laid it down to serve you and me. Listen, friends, Jesus did nothing out of selfish ambition or conceit. In humility, he considered us more significant than himself. And he looked to the interests of others. You see this? He gave himself away for you and me. Therefore, verse 9. On the basis of this humble service, selfless, radical, self-giving love. Therefore, God has highly exalted him and bestowed on him the name that is above every name, so that at the name of Jesus, every knee should bow in heaven and on earth and under the earth, and every tongue confess
that Jesus Christ is Lord to the glory of God the Father. Amen? And isn't this remarkable? Friends, Jesus gave up his glory. He gave up his name. He gave up his honor. He gave up his rights. He humbled himself to serve and offer himself as a sacrifice for us. And the Father, listen, the Father gave it all back and then some. He highly exalted him, bestowed the name above every name, cosmic confession of his lordship, redounding to the glory of the Father. And how did Jesus come into all of this glory? How did he do it? Through servant-hearted humility and others' first sacrificial love. Friends, Jesus' path to glory ran through the cross. And Paul says, look to Jesus. Follow Jesus. Imitate Jesus. It's not just Paul who says this. Jesus calls each of us through the cross to glory. Jesus calls each of us through the cross to glory. Remember John chapter 12, verses 24 to 26. Jesus says, truly, truly, I say to you, unless a grain of wheat falls into the earth and dies, it remains alone. But if it dies, it bears much fruit. Whoever loves his life will lose it, and whoever hates his life in this world will keep it for eternal life. If anyone serves me, he must follow me. And where I am, there will my servant also be. If anyone serves me, the Father will honor him. He says, you want to be honored by my Father? You want to secure your life forever? You want to be truly great in the kingdom of God? Then take up your cross and follow me. Lay your life down and you will find it. Give yourself away and you will find your true self. In humility, become the servant of all, and you will be great in the kingdom of heaven. Die to your selfishness. Die to your pride. Die to your insistence on having your own way. Die to having your own rights upheld. Die to having your preferences met. Friends, there is so much in me that needs to die for the beautiful life of Christ to come to life in me. There's so much that needs to die because I've got a problem. You know what it is? I'm selfish. I instinctively think of myself first. By default, I look to my own needs. By nature, my focus is on me. And you're thinking, maybe you're sitting here and you're thinking, boy, I'm so glad my friend or my spouse is here to hear this message. They really need to hear this. Well, it's you too. You know that, right? If you don't believe me, I'll prove it to you. Let's say you're in a group photo at work or something like that, and they snap the picture and it's a whole bunch of you, and the photographer brings the phone over and says, hey, check this, is it a good picture? Who do you look at first? You look at yourself, don't you? And what makes it a good picture? If you look good, was I sucking in? Was I looking all right? Was my chin up, right? We automatically look to ourselves first. And friends, there's so much that needs to die in us for the life of Christ to be resurrected into our existence. Jesus calls us to follow him through the cross to glory, to lay down our lives for others, just as he laid down his life for us.
That's where true greatness is born. Now, how do we do that? How can we, selfishly oriented beings, learn to die to ourselves? If it was easy, we would have already done it. What's the secret? How do we become people of humility and selfless love like Christ? Well, the secret of true greatness comes next. The secret of true greatness. Look at verse 12. Therefore, my beloved, as you have always obeyed, so now, not only as in my presence, but much more in my absence, work out your own salvation with fear and trembling. For it is God who works in you both to will and to work for his good pleasure. There's a paradox here. Do you see it? A tension in these verses. He says, first, you work out your salvation with fear and trembling. In other words, nobody's going to do this for you. You have to take responsibility for the working out of your own salvation with fear and trembling. It's not going to happen by accident. You're not going to wake up some morning and go, ha, I'm holy, all of a sudden. That's not going to happen. You got to take some ownership. But look at the second part. For it is God who works in you both to will and to work for his good pleasure. See, the only reason you're able to work out your own salvation is because God is working in you in the first place, you see. Without him, there's no willing and there's no working. Right? It is God who works in you both to will, desire, resolve, appetite, longing to be better and holy, and it is he who empowers the work of your doing. You work out your salvation, but he works in you the work you work out. Is this starting to make any sense? This salvation that God has planted in you, friends, by grace, through faith in Christ, is coming alive in you, and it will bear fruit through you. And he says, I want you to work it out. You're responsible for bearing the fruit of Christ in your life. It's going to take work. It's going to take effort, striving. Do it with fear and trembling. Why? Because God is on the inside, dwelling in you by his Holy Spirit, working in you that which is pleasing in his sight. So every desire for humility, every longing for a self-sacrificing life, every moment you want to be more others-focused in your love is a moment from the Spirit of God himself. It is coming in you. The desires are being birthed in you, and it is his power that is now working through you. In every doing, in every faltering attempt at obedience, it is from him. We work out what he is working in. Do you see the paradox? The tension. It is both your doing and God's doing at once. This is why Paul says in Galatians 2:20, I have been crucified with Christ. It is no longer I who live, but Christ who lives in me. And the life I now live in the flesh, I live by faith in the Son of God who loved me and gave himself for me. You say, wait a minute, Paul, which one is it? I've been crucified and I no longer live, or the life I still live? Which one is it, Paul? Yes. Yes. I have died and yet I live. It is my life and yet it is Christ, you see. It is at once. He is working in us what we then work out. Colossians 1:29. Again, Paul, he says, for this I toil, struggling with all his energy, which he powerfully works within me. For this I toil. That's an effort word, right? Struggling, straining with all his energy. There's output here, Paul says, which he is powerfully working within me. It's his energy. It's his life. It is coursing through me
as I yield to him. Or as Jesus says in John 15, verse 5, I am the vine, you are the branches. Whoever abides in me and I in him, he it is that bears much fruit. For apart from me, you can do nothing. So friends, the key to transformation lies in obedient surrender. The key to transformation lies in obedient surrender. We obey. That's our part. But not in self-effort. In active dependency and surrender to the Holy Spirit who is working in us and through us. And we surrender, but not passively. We surrender to the leading and desires of the Spirit. We yield to his direction and we put it in gear. In the words of Galatians 5:25, we keep in step with the Spirit. We don't lag behind. We don't run ahead. Hand in hand, step by step, we move when he moves, and not a moment before and not a moment after. We put our feet in front of each other, but the Spirit leads. Keep in step with the Spirit. And he says, slowly but surely, you will walk into the true greatness of the life of Christ himself, which will become your own. Is that not a beautiful thought? Now let's look at the beauty of true greatness, the beauty of true greatness. Verse 14, do all things without grumbling or disputing, that you may be blameless and innocent, children of God, without blemish in the midst of a crooked and twisted generation, among whom you shine as lights in the world, holding fast to the word of life, so that in the day of Christ I may be proud that I did not run in vain or labor in vain. Even if I am being poured out as a drink offering upon the sacrificial offering of your faith, I am glad and rejoice with all of you. Likewise, you should be glad and rejoice with me. He says, if we are to become truly great like Jesus, full of servant-hearted humility and others' first sacrificial love, we're not going to be grumbling or complaining or griping, not going to be disputing or arguing or fighting. What would it look like instead? Blamelessness, innocence, unblemished children of God. That's who you are. You would bear the family resemblance of our Father and Jesus Christ, his Son, our brother, and the Holy Spirit, whose life is now our own. And we would shine as lights, as stars in the universe, in this crooked and twisted generation, a light of hope to a lost and dying world, holding fast, not to our own rights, but holding fast to the word of life to the very end. Paul says, I want to see you faithful, enduring, holy in every way, righteous before the throne of God in glory. That's what my whole life is about, Paul says. I'm laboring and running this race. This is why I'm in the game. I want to see your faithfulness to the very end. And that would be my great joy, even if this is my last act and my life is being poured out and this is my final few days on earth. If that's true, I rejoice, because this was worth every moment to see you become glorious like Jesus Christ. And that's my joy, and I want you to mingle that your joy with mine. And all of this comes down to whether you will say yes to the way of Jesus. Whether you will step, you and I, whether we will step into this call to true greatness, to become like Christ. Will we give up our rights and privileges? Will we humble ourselves? Will we become a servant? Will we sacrifice? Will we give of ourselves? Will we put others
first. Only then, friends, will we have unity and humble love in the family of God. Only then will we be revealed as the blameless children of God that we are. Only then will we shine like stars, like lights in a crooked and twisted generation. Only then will we hold fast to the very end, to the glory that Christ is calling us to. Friends, becoming truly great like Jesus means going against the flow. Becoming truly great like Jesus means going against the flow. Friends, we're not going to learn sacrificial, self-giving, others-focused love from this twisted and crooked generation. Right? We're not going to learn that from ourselves. We're not going to learn how to, in love, lay down our rights and privileges from our cable news stations. We're not going to learn how to become sacrificial servants of all from our political leaders. We're not going to learn how to look out for the interests of others from our social media channels. No, if we're going to become truly great like Jesus, it's going to mean going against the flow. I was talking this week with a bunch of Chicagoland pastors all throughout Chicago here. And much of our conversation centered around how disheartening it has been over the past year, watching the world infect our churches. It is so angry out there. It is so bitter, so divisive, so toxic over every imaginable issue, race, politics, you name it. It is so toxic out there, and we were lamenting how instead of shining like light in a crooked and twisted generation, our churches have been so often infected by the prevailing culture around us. Instead of shining with sacrificial, self-giving, humble, others-focused love, we have so often been grumbling and disputing like everyone else. And friends, may I plead with you, for the sake of Christ, if there is any encouragement in Christ, if there is any comfort from His love, if there's any participation in the Spirit, any affection and sympathy, complete my joy by being of the same mind, having the same love, being in full accord and of one mind. Do nothing out of selfish ambition or conceit, but in humility count others more significant than yourselves. Let each of you look not only to your own interests, but the interests of others. Do all things without grumbling or disputing, that you may be blameless and innocent children of God, without blemish in the midst of this crooked and twisted generation, among whom you shine as lights in the world, holding fast to the word of life, so that on the day of Christ I may be proud that I did not run in vain or labor in vain. D.L. Moody once said, "I know of nothing that speaks louder for Christ and Christianity than to see a man or woman giving up what they call their rights for others and in honor preferring one another." So here's the takeaway. True greatness means becoming a servant of all. True greatness means becoming a servant of all. Remember what Jesus said, "Whoever would be great among you must be your servant, and whoever would be first among you must be slave of all. For even the Son of Man came
not to be served, but to serve, and to give his life as a ransom for many. Now, here's the fact of the matter. Most of us will not give our lives away in one fell swoop, will we? We're not going to do it. It's not a once and done deal. It is the accumulation of 1,000 small acts of selfless love and sacrificial service. That's how we give our lives away. It happens when we take out the garbage or clean up the mess or share the last bite or hold our tongues. When we allow ourselves to be inconvenienced for others, when we give more than our fair share, when we choose to break the silence, when we say I'm sorry first, when we extend forgiveness to someone who's not really sorry enough yet, when we choose to bless our enemies, when we choose to lend a hand, as the Spirit prompts and leads and empowers, we step out and obey. I want to leave you with one question. It's a servant's question. The question is, how can I

0: How
1: can I help? And whatever they say, just do it in the strength and joy of the Spirit as He calls you to become more like Christ. It's not glamorous, but it's the stuff of true greatness. And in the end, it's what really matters. Would you pray with me? Father, we love you. Father, forgive us for our selfishness. Forgive us for our pride. Forgive us for our ego. Forgive us for living our own way and following our own desires instead of following the Spirit. Instead of following Christ. Father, teach us to give ourselves away, to become people of great beauty and glory and greatness in the kingdom of our Father, that we might become like Christ, who gave up everything for us. Teach us to live lives worthy of the gospel of Jesus Christ, we pray, by the power of your Spirit, for the glory of your name. Amen. Amen.
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6: 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We're Venture Church, 3401 South Alameda, and we are under Pastor Gloria and David Fajardo. 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
8: For no one can lay a foundation other than that which is laid, which is Jesus Christ. Now, if anyone builds upon the foundation with gold, silver, precious stones, wood, hay, straw, each man's work will become evident, for the day will show it, because it is to be revealed with fire, and the fire itself will test the quality of each man's work. If any man's work which he has built upon it remains, he shall receive a reward. If any man's work is burned up, these are believers, he shall suffer loss, but he himself shall be saved. You got eternal reward and eternal loss for squandering this time. And he says, but he shall be saved, yet as through fire, or literally the smoke on his clothes. Do you not know that you are the temple of God and the Spirit of God dwells in you? Don't you know that this is the body of Christ, the temple of God? We have His Spirit, and He is building up this body to please and glorify Christ. Ephesians chapter 2, verse 19, up a couple chapters. The Apostle Paul shares with the Ephesian believers, 2:19, speaking of these Gentile believers. So then you are no longer strangers and aliens, but you are fellow citizens with the saints and are of God's household, having been built upon the foundation of the apostles and prophets, Christ Jesus himself being the cornerstone. We came to faith through the word of God concerning Christ that the apostles and prophets brought, and we are being built up through that same word. And he says here, Christ Jesus himself being the cornerstone, in whom the whole building being fitted together is growing into a holy temple in the Lord, in whom you also are being built together into a dwelling of God in the Spirit. God is building up the church. That is his building project, that he would be glorified. As each one has received a special gift, employ it in serving one another as good stewards of the manifold grace of God. Whoever speaks, let him speak as it were in the as the utterances of God. Whoever serves, let him do so by the strength which God supplies, so that in all things God may be glorified through Jesus Christ, to whom belongs the glory and dominion forever and ever. Our priority ought to be about the building of the body of Christ for the glory of Christ. One pastor writes concerning this. He says, that is right up to date, is it not? That is calling us back to the great principle of the New Testament. It is reminding us that we are not our own, but we were bought with a price. We belong to him. We are here to advance his cause, his interests. We are here to build the house of God. That is why he left us here in this world, so that we might be his instruments of work in erecting a great temple of human beings, which will be and is the habitation of God, the dwelling place of God. Is that first in our interests? He writes. I agree. God has called us primarily to be building the house of God, he writes. First, not brick and mortar building, but the church of God. And the great question that Haggai confronts us with is, how can we find time to advance our interests so eagerly, so carefully, so thoughtfully, spending so much time thinking about advancing our own material gain, and excuse ourselves from the work of building the house of God, saying, it isn't time yet. Totally agree. We are the temple of the living God. The church being built up on the foundation of the apostles and prophets, Christ Jesus, the cornerstone. We are a holy temple, the dwelling place of God. And there is no mystery what believers should be doing, why we are here. And there was no mystery for these people there. They were delivered from Babylon to build this temple in Jerusalem. And we have been delivered from darkness to light to be about the work of Christ. And so I ask you, is the work of his ministry a priority in your life? I'm not talking about, quote-unquote ministries. There's all sorts of ministries everywhere. I'm talking about what God says concerning how we are to be built up and serving one another. Is that your priority in your life, at home, at work? Is the body of Christ a priority to you? If not, you will be dissatisfied with life. If you're not serving in God's building project, building up the body of Christ by his power and strength, as we will see, and he's not talking about programs, if Christ is not working through you, if you're not taking part in what he's called you to do, you're going to be dissatisfied. And God says, consider your ways. Look intently upon your life. Are you dissatisfied? Could God be saying to us, what is the condition of my house spiritually? How is my work going on in your house, in your neighborhood, your workplace, at church? How's it going? Consider your ways. What should be our priority? For them, it was the kingdom finishing that physical house. For us, it is that God would be pleased and glorified, the same priority. So that's the first symptom. But I believe there's another symptom we see in review. Verse 9, back in Haggai, chapter 1. You look for much, but behold, it comes little. When you bring it home, I blow it away. Why, declares the Lord of hosts? Because my house lies desolate, while each one of you runs to his own house. And we see the parallelism. If you are spiritually desolate, you're not being built up by the word of God, you're not serving the Lord God, the Lord God is saying to you, consider your ways. I'm disciplining you. I'm allowing this to happen because my house, my dwelling place, the church lies desolate. And he's speaking of us. Because of my house, which lies desolate, while each one of you runs to his own house. Therefore, because of you, the sky has withheld its dew and the earth has withheld its produce. And I called for a drought on the land, on the mountains, on the grain, on the new wine, on the oil, on what the ground produces, on men, on cattle, and on all the labor of your hands. What was God doing with their work? He was blowing it away. He called for a drought. God takes full credit for making their lives miserable. Now, why would a good God make your life miserable? Why would he make my life miserable if we weren't about his priorities? Why would he do that? Hebrews chapter 12. For whom the Lord loves, he disciplines. And he disciplines us for our good, that we would share in his holiness. All discipline for the moment seems not joyful but sorrowful, yet to those who have been trained by it, afterwards it yields the peaceful fruit of righteousness. Hebrews 12. God causes physical and spiritual droughts to discipline us so that we would consider our ways. Consider our ways. How about you? Is pleasing and glorifying God through obedience to his word in every area of your life a priority for you? Folks, I know it, you know it, that when it's not, it's empty. If you're a true believer and that's not your priority, it is empty and dry and vain. It's just the way it is. Because God is a good God, and he disciplines us. Okay, so we've been convicted. Okay, my priorities are off. I am not about the Lord's business. I have my own life. I'm living it my own way. How should we respond to this? Well, first of all, if you haven't come to faith in the Lord Jesus Christ, you're just living the way you are. It's your futile way of life inherited from your forefathers. It is the empty way of life, self-focus, and self-will. And you need the Lord Jesus Christ because Jesus died for your sins. And if you confess your sins and trust in Christ, he will save you. What about those who are his people, who are true believers? What do we do when we realize, okay, I've blown it. My life is not about you. It's about me. My priorities are not about you. What do we do? This is our passage today. I believe the first point is to hear the word with the intent of obeying. Verse 12, chapter 1. Then Zerubbabel, the son of Shealtiel, and Joshua, the son of Jehozadak, the high priest, with all the remnant of the people, obeyed the voice of the Lord their God and the words of Haggai the prophet, as the Lord their God had sent him, and the people showed reverence for the Lord. Here's the right response. It says they obeyed the voice of the Lord their God. Two things. In parallel, it says they obeyed the voice of the Lord their God and the words of Haggai the prophet. Well, which is it? Did they obey the voice of the Lord? Was his voice coming out? Or was it the words of Haggai the prophet? I believe it's Hebrew parallelism. I believe he's saying that God's voice came through Haggai the prophet. We see the word of the Lord came by the hand of Haggai, and they obeyed his voice through the prophet. And it's amazing. Earlier he had said, this people says, and now he says, their God, the Lord their God. Now it's important to understand this word translated obey. It is the word in Hebrew shema. If you remember the great Shema from Deuteronomy chapter 6, where we see Moses sharing the law the second time before they're going into the land, and he says, Deuteronomy 6:4, hear, O Israel, or Shema, O Israel, the Lord is our God, the Lord is one. And you shall love the Lord God with all your heart, with all your soul, with all your might. And these words, which I am commanding you today, shall be on your heart. This word is translated here, but it's also translated obey in our passage. And this word has the idea of hearing with the intent of obeying. Hearing with the intent of obeying. Obedience is so wrapped up in the meaning of this word, it's translated in our passage, obey. Listen how it was used earlier in Deuteronomy. Deuteronomy chapter 5, verse 1. Then Moses summoned all Israel and said to them, hear O Israel, the statutes and ordinances which I am speaking today in your hearing, that you may learn and observe them carefully. Deuteronomy 6:3. O Israel, you shall listen or hear, Shema, and be careful to do it. So these people heard the word through Haggai. They heard, consider your ways. They heard, your priorities were off. They heard this. And they heard it with the intent of obeying the Lord, that they were to be about the Lord's business. Now, what is it they heard? They heard the Lord's voice, his word sent his way through Haggai, the prophet. It says in the end of verse 12, as the Lord their God had sent him. Notice verse 12 begins with a then. It's saying right away there was a consecutive action. Right away they had heard this message, and right away they listened with the intent of obeying. They recognized what Haggai was saying was from the Lord, and they listened with the intent of obeying. And this is where we fall short so often. So often we do not take the word of God, although we believe it, to be actually coming from God himself, that God speaks through his word to us. And we also need to recognize that God does not speak in the context of suggestions. He doesn't say, I suggest you consider your ways. He says, consider your ways. And I do not suggest that you obey what God says. I declare that we have to obey what he says by his power and strength. He is our God. We are his people. We must come to his word listening with the intent of obeying. And so often we come to church and we're kind of listening. Oh, I don't know if I like this or that. No, that's the wrong attitude. We need to come listening with the intent. Here's God's word. I want to obey your word, Lord God. I want to hear what you're saying, and I want to obey your word. We should be listening with the intent of obeying God's word. And I want to ask you, how many are listening with the intent to actually do what God says? So often we come to Scripture with a haphazard, spiritually dangerous attitude. Do you listen with the intent of obeying when you hear the word preached? When you hear it on the radio, if it's divided rightly? When you come to a Bible study, are you listening with the intent of obeying what God says? A hungry heart to do what God says? The Scripture says that the voice of Haggai came, the Lord came through Haggai, as the Lord their God had sent him. God is the one who decides how we receive his word. And at this point, he decided to send the prophet Haggai. And we know from Scripture that God spoke in many ways, through many, many parts, through the prophets, to the fathers. But now he has spoken through his son. He has chosen the means in which he delivers his word to us today. God made it clear he wants his word to be preached. That is his means. 2 Timothy chapter 4, I solemnly charge you in the presence of God and of Christ Jesus, who is the judge of the living and the dead, by his appearing and his kingdom. This is pretty serious. Preach the word. Be ready in season and out of season. Reprove, rebuke, and exhort with great patience and instruction. For the time will come when they will not endure sound doctrine or teaching, but they will want to have their ears tickled, and they will accumulate for themselves teachers in accordance to their own desires, and will turn away their ears from the truth and turn aside to miss. If you don't come to listen to obey, you're going to want to find someone that doesn't tell you things that you need to obey. You're going to find someone that will tickle your ears. And God has ordained that his word is preached, and he ordained at this time that it came through the prophet Haggai. Now, some of you are not obeying the voice of the Lord because you're listening to people that are not presenting his word. You're listening to fables and stories and ear tickling things rather than the word preached to you. You need to get into a godly church and listen with the intent of obeying. So then, what's the proper response to God when our priorities are revealed to be wrong? First of all, we need to hear the word his way with an obedient heart. When another pastor says the word hear, to listen intently, is translated obey, the heart of the word means to listen, to take God so seriously that you hear it intensely at a deep level what he's saying. The reason for this hearing-based word can be translated obey is that if you hear it this way, you've already decided that you're going to do what you hear. And I agree with that. Isn't that what we expect from our kids, those of you who are parents? When we say, listen to me, we're not saying, just listen, we're saying, obey what I say, aren't we? Listen to me, go get that, right? We expect them to listen to what we are saying with the intent of obeying what we're saying, and that's what God is saying here in His Word, and this is what these rebellious Israelites did when they were convicted by the Word of God. The Lord Jesus would say, he who has ears, let him hear. He talks about those who are wise and foolish. The wise, as we saw in Matthew chapter 7, they hear these words of mine, Jesus says, and act upon them. We need to be in the Word of God. We need to listen with the intent of obeying. Is that your heart? I went skydiving once, and in the class, I listened very intently. Because my life depended on it. It was very important. And there was another guy in there goofing off, wasn't paying attention. And it turns out this guy, as he was coming down, he didn't know how to steer and he ran right into a barn. He got hurt. But even in a simple thing like that, we recognize the importance. And if you know the truth of God, you know who it's coming from, you want to listen with the intent of obeying. Like your life depends on it, and it does. We need to have the right attitude, one of obedience. And notice, along with listening with the intent of obeying, they feared the Lord. Back to verse 12 in Haggai 1. Then Zerubbabel the son of Shealtiel and Joshua the son of Jehozadak the high priest with all the remnant of the people obeyed, that's our word, the voice of the Lord their God and the words of Haggai the prophet as the Lord their God sent him. And the people showed reverence for the Lord. Right away, they showed reverence for the Lord. The people literally feared the face of the Lord, it says. They were aware of His presence and they feared Him. But that leads to the question, what is the fear of the Lord? One passage that helps so much in understanding the fear of the Lord is Exodus 20:20. It's easy to remember. If you want to understand the fear of the Lord, this is so helpful. Exodus 20:20. This word, yare, which is in Hebrew in our passage, is the same word used here, and it's used twice in two different ways, but it's the exact same word. This is when the Lord God was speaking to the people Israel, as He was bringing His word, and they were not wanting to hear it, as we'll see. Exodus 20:18. When the people saw the thunder and lightning and heard the trumpet and saw the mountain and smoke, they trembled with fear. They stayed at a distance and said to Moses, "Speak to us yourself and we will listen, but do not have God speak to us, lest we die." And Moses said to the people, "Do not fear," literally, "do not yare, do not fear or be afraid. God has come to test you so that the yare, the fear of the Lord, will be with you to keep you from sinning." He's not talking here about being afraid, and he's talking about reverencing God, being aware of Him that we would not sin. Eugene Merrill writes, and I agree with him, "To fear God means to acknowledge His superiority over man, to recognize His deity, and thus respond in awe, humility, worship, love, trust, and obedience." I tell you, I sin when I don't fear God. Bottom line, when I'm sinning, it's when I don't fear God, right? Would you agree with that? We're not thinking of Him at all. We're not reverencing Him. We're not fearing Him at all. And we're making a decision to go in our own ways. And these people showed reverence. They feared the Lord. We see in the New Testament, it is our salvation and the great cost which should bring us to fear. I read this passage earlier in 1 Peter chapter 1, verse 17. We're to conduct our lives in fear and our time stay on the earth. Why? Because the price was paid so heavily for the forgiveness of our sins. Therefore, we ought to reverence and fear God. Philippians 2:12. "So then, my beloved, just as you have always obeyed," again, obedience, "not in my presence only, but now much more in my absence." Philippians 2:12. "Work out your salvation with phobos and tramos," fear and trembling. "For it is God at work in you." God is at work in you, both to will and to work for His good pleasure. The right response is to obey and fear the Lord.
9: 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And Greg, in the moments that we have left in today's broadcast, you talked about the importance of listening with the intent of obeying. So how do we develop that kind of heart attitude towards the Scriptures?
8: You know, Dave, developing a heart attitude that says, Lord, I'll do what you say, begins in the context of humility, and that's in the context of a right fear and reverence for the living God. You see, the fear of the Lord is the beginning of wisdom and the knowledge of the Holy One. Secondly, within that, there is a continual submission to the same Holy God and thus His Word, allowing His Word to change my thinking, my heart, confessing sin when convicted, trusting Him, seeing Him rightly, and then growing in the grace and knowledge of this same tremendous God who is at work in us. You see, genuine faith in the living God will produce a right heart of obedience, a true desire to do what God says. And this isn't something you can manufacture. An obedient heart is a byproduct of genuine faith.
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0: If someone doesn't believe that Jesus is who he said he is, the Son of God and the Messiah, is it possible that God is withholding from him the gift of faith? We'll investigate the answer today on Truth for Life Weekend as Alistair Begg unpacks the controversy surrounding the healed blind man in chapter 9 of John's Gospel.
1: Leon Morris, whose commentary on John is arguably one of the finest, observes in the response of the man in verse 30 here, the man answered. He says, the man's chain of reasoning is pretty good for someone who'd been a beggar all his life, and presumably a stranger to academic and forensic argument. And it is quite remarkable, isn't it? This man has got some gristle to him, doesn't he? This man has got truth on his side. This man is not in any doubt at all as to what has taken place for him. And so look at how he answers in verse 30. I'll paraphrase it for him. What he says to them is, I find this truly remarkable. Your unbelief in face of the evidence is more of a miracle than my cure. And he jumps on the back of that, and he uses their same form of argumentation, pointing out, we know that God doesn't listen to sinners. Now don't let that unsettle you if you are aware of the fact that you don't know God and you're aware of your sin. That's why it's very, very important always to understand the Bible in the context in which it is said. What is being said here is not that the thief on the cross didn't have a hope in the world of ever getting to heaven because he was a sinner hanging on a cross next to Jesus, and he asked him, Lord, will you remember me when you come into your kingdom? Did Jesus listen to the sinner? Of course he did. Did Jesus listen to Zacchaeus and his cries for change? Yes, he did. Did Jesus listen to the woman taken in adultery? Yes, he did. Well, what is being said here? What is being said here can be best understood, and I'll only give you one cross-reference. I could weigh you down with them, but I won't. It's Psalm 66 and verse 18. If I had cherished sin in my heart, the Lord would not have listened. The verse does not say, if I had sin in my heart, God wouldn't hear me. God wouldn't hear anybody then, would he? Because everyone has sin in their heart. So if sinlessness was the key to God listening, all of us would be up the creek. No, if I had cherished sin in my heart, if I was committed to my sin, then God wouldn't listen to me. He says, we know that's true. God does not listen to the impenitent. He hears the cries of the penitent, but he does not listen to those who are willful in their unbelief and in their sin. Secondly, he does listen to the godly man who does his will. He listens to those who do what God says, who are in a right relationship with him. It's a kind of Matthew 6:33 statement. Seek first the kingdom of God and his righteousness, doing of the right thing before God, and all these things will be added unto you. God does not listen to the cries of the impenitent, but he does listen to the cries of those who do his will. Thirdly, he says, no one has ever heard of opening the eyes of a man born blind. If this man were not from God, he couldn't do anything. Now, they knew that was the case because they, even in the miraculous events that we have in the Old Testament, even in the records of the things that Moses did in going before Pharaoh in Egypt and so on, there is no record of any man opening the eyes of a man born blind. And so, with a simple logic, and yet with a compelling logic, the man beats them at their own game, turns the tables on them, and says, you know, you're the ones who've been starting off with the premise, we know this, therefore that, we know this, therefore that. He says, let's do the same thing. We know that God does not listen to the cries of the impenitent. We know that God does listen to those who do his will. We know that there is no record of ever anybody having a man open a man's eyes. Therefore, he says, conclusion, deduction, If this man were not from God, he couldn't do anything. Now, let's pause there for just a moment, because there's a lesson here for each of us in speaking to people concerning faith in Jesus Christ. We may think that a high point in John chapter 9 is arguably verse 25, where he says, I don't know about what you know, but I do know what I know, and that is, I know that I was once blind, but now I can see. Some of us, I think, have a real tendency to retreat to that kind of thing. Well, you can't argue me out of my experience. I know my experience, I know what happened to me, that's what happened to me, therefore... And our friends walk away from us and say, idiot. Because they would be able to say that they've had experiences of different things in different places and so on. Well, then what are we going to do at that point, you see? Well, this man is convinced of his testimony. But when push comes to shove and the challenge reaches for him, he is able to step up and say, well, let's just think about this for a moment. And why don't we think about this too? And have you considered that? And do you agree that this, this, and this leads to the deduction that? So his faith was resting in the experience of what Christ had done for him to this point. And he was absolutely without any doubt concerning it. But that wasn't the beginning and the end of his argument. Now, what we discover is that they feel the sting of this. The stinging impact of truth hits them. And in verse 34, they do the only thing they've got left to do, and that is they throw him out. But you will notice they don't throw him out until they have given their own answer to the question with which the chapter began. How did the chapter begin? Well, remember, with the disciples asking Jesus, who sinned, this man or his parents, that he was born blind? The Pharisees say, we know the answer to that question. The reason you were blind is because you were steeped in sin at birth. You are a miserable sinner. That's what you are. How dare you lecture us? Don't you realize that we've gone to school for this? Don't you understand that we have the legacy, the historical background of Judaism on our side, and you, some upstart beggar from the streets here, thinks to come in and confront us? You see how the challenge of truth gets under the skin of those who know they don't know the very truth they are encountering? We ought not to be surprised when our friends and neighbors want eventually to throw us out. Frankly, we ought to get thrown out a lot more than we do, many of us. And the reason we're not thrown out, the reason we're accepted, may be because we are more represented by the fear of the parents than we are represented in the faith of the man once blind. We're ready to fudge the questions. Well, I don't know about that. Oh, I'm not so sure about that. Well, maybe you could ask someone else about that. Come on, have the courage of your convictions. How dare you lecture us? You're gone. And they threw him out. Now, let's just pause for a moment and think about this man. When I got to this point in the story, I just sat for a fair while saying to myself, what an incredible few hours or couple of days, however long is recorded here, it was in the life of this man. This is not an invented story. This is an historical narrative. This is an encounter with Jesus. This is one of the signs that has been placed in the Gospels so that as a result of seeing the sign, men and women might believe that Jesus is the Christ, the Son of God, and then that by believing they might have life in his name. So this man stands as a sign to us of what it means to be spiritually blind and how we need Jesus to make us see in the same way that he needed Jesus to restore his physical sight. What did it mean for him? He must have awakened to a fairly normal day, I would imagine. A routine for him would either to be led or to go by his routine path to his place of begging. And there he would sit and make the usual sounds and listen for the passers-by in the hope that it would be a good day. Consider this man. as he sits down, having made his way past flowers that he has never even seen, and yet aware of the fragrance that comes from those same flowers. Look at him as he sits there, having never seen the sun rise or set over the Sea of Galilee. Look at him as he is identified solely and specifically by his predicament. He is a blind man. He is a beggar. Was he aware, I asked myself, of his becoming the focus of the conversation, as in verse 2? Because if you have friends who are blind, I'm not sure blind is even politically correct anymore, but believe me, there is no use of the verb with any pejorative aspect to it, so I have to stick with it because I don't know what the politically correct thing is. Sight impaired or something. Anyway, if you have friends who are blind, you know that their senses almost inevitably are heightened, their other senses, their sense of a fragrance, their sense of sound, their sense of hearing, their sense of touch, their sense of taste. They are able to teach those of us who can see a ton of stuff that we don't see, even though we can see it. Therefore, it is not difficult for us to imagine that as the man sits there, his ears pick up stuff. Did he hear somebody say, "Who sinned? This man or his parents?" And did he say to himself, I wonder if they're asking about me. And then then he says, "Oh, they are asking about me. Who sinned, this man or his parents, that he was born blind? Oh, they are talking about me. I wonder who they're asking." And then they answer, "Neither this man sinned nor his parents." The blind man said, "Well, that's fantastic. But this happened so that the work of God might be displayed in his life." Can you imagine sitting there? Try and think yourself into it. You have been blind since your birth. You're sitting at the side of the road. It's a new routine day. You're a beggar. And suddenly you're the focal point of the conversation. And whoever it is that is answering says that this blindness that I know is there in order that the work of God might be displayed in his life. Can you imagine him saying, "I wonder what that means? I wonder what that is going to mean." And then he hears a spit. And then whoever this individual is says to him, "I'm going to put this mud on your eyes." Would you have said, "Okay, go ahead"? Unless you had heard the dialogue before. You see, the words of Christ give basis to the works of Christ. The work of Christ was an evidence of the word he had spoken. He had said, "This is in order that the work of God might be displayed in his life." Now this is the work of God. The man submits to this and does as he's told, and he comes back seeing. What an incredible story. And then to his parents, and then to the community, all the confusion, and then to the religious leaders. He's a walking miracle. He's a challenge to the religious formalism. And in the attempts of the Pharisees to intimidate him, despite what he knows to be true, he gives as good as he got. Because these individuals, these religious formalists, wouldn't believe their eyes. Don't tell me that you can't believe. Tell me that you won't believe. Tell me that you won't. Because there is enough evidence of the living God in creation and in your life and in your very sense of moral oughtness as to condemn you for your unbelief in God. There is not enough in nature to save you, but there is enough in nature to condemn you. Do not tell me you can't see. Tell me you won't see. That is what is pointed out here. That is what is made so graphically clear. And John, in a summary statement a couple of chapters later in John chapter 12, summarizes the response of these Jews. And he says in verse 37 of John 12, even after Jesus had done all these miraculous signs in their presence, they still would not believe in him. They still would not believe in him. It wasn't the absence of evidence. It wasn't the absence of good evidence. It wasn't the compelling nature of the truth that they confronted. They flat out refused to believe in him. And he's been thrown out. Now what? He must have said to himself. What do you do now? He knew what it was to operate as a blind man, but he had no track record as a seeing man. Oh, I pictured him in my mind's eye, walking away from this confrontation with the religious leaders. I saw him walk out into his community. He was in the crowd, but his whole existence had been defined by his blindness. You're walking down the street like a sheep without a shepherd, almost. Yeah, what he needed was a shepherd. Now look at verse 38, which is the end and at the same time the beginning. It was a long introduction, wasn't it? Jesus heard that they had thrown him out. And when he found him, See, Jesus is about to identify himself in the very next chapter. It's open on the page beside you as the good shepherd. What do shepherds do? They seek out sheep. Jesus is identified in Luke's Gospel, chapter 19, as the Son of Man who came seeking to save those that were lost. Unasked, the man had been healed. Unsought, the man had been found. And Jesus finds him in order that he might confront him with this most important question. And when he found him, he said, "Do you believe in the Son of Man?" Now, the question I want to leave in your mind, because this is the great question. Do you believe in the Son of Man? Son of Man is a self-designation for Messiah, for the Christ, for the Savior. Do you believe in Jesus? The nature of that belief, the significance of that belief, the sum and substance of that belief is far more than an intellectual awareness of the existence of a Jesus of Nazareth. It means the casting of myself upon. It means the relying of myself upon. It means entrusting all of my life and all of my eternity into the hands of Jesus of Nazareth, believing that he is the person that he claimed to be. Do you believe? I conclude with this. Yesterday I managed to finish a book that has been part of my summer reading. Some of you have enjoyed down at the big screen place next to the Rock and Roll Hall of Fame that amazing film Into Thin Air, which was directly tied to John Krakauer's book Into Thin Air and another book that he wrote called Into the Wild. And I've been reading now for a couple of weeks Under the Banner of Heaven, which is Krakauer's expose, as it turns out, of the radical fringes of fundamentalist Mormonism, and particularly the polygamist sects that spin around the circumference of things. But as he comes to the end of his book, after 334 pages, he has a little section called Author's Remarks. And he says the genesis for this book was a desire to grasp the nature of religious belief. He said, "I wanted to find out about religious belief." And since he was brought up in the West, and since he was brought up in the framework of Mormonism, he used Mormonism as the sort of template or the prism through which he considered religious belief. We might have wished that he had chosen Christianity or the New Testament, but anyway, that's what he did. And as he ends the book, he quotes someone who says that those who write about religion owe it to their readers to come clean about what their view of the world really is, to acknowledge where they stand in relationship to faith or in relationship to belief versus unbelief. And he said, "Well, I think that that's fair, that one, as an author, has to come clean about one's own theological framework." And then he said, "So here is mine. I don't know what God is or what God had in mind when the universe was set in motion. In fact, I don't know if God even exists. Although I confess that I sometimes find myself praying in times of great fear or despair or astonishment or at a display of unexpected beauty. And then he says, although I don't know these things, accepting the essential inscrutability of existence. It's a great phrase, isn't it? Accepting the essential inscrutability of existence. In other words, the mystery of life itself. Accepting the unanswered questions factor. Accepting the inscrutability of existence itself is surely preferable to its opposite, i.e., capitulating to the tyranny of intransigent unbelief. He says, I think I'm in a better position saying I don't know than if I'm in the position of saying I flat out don't believe and I don't want to know. He said, I think this is the better of the two positions. I think he's right, don't you? And then he closes. And if I remain in the dark about our purpose here and the meaning of eternity, I have nevertheless arrived at an understanding of a few more modest truths. Most of us fear death. Most of us yearn to comprehend how we got here and why. Which is to say, most of us ache to know the love of our Creator. And we will no doubt feel that ache, most of us, for as long as we happen to be alive. I tell you, if he had put his telephone number just right underneath that, I had a call them yesterday afternoon, sitting on my back patio, and say, hey, John, I loved your book. You're breaking my heart with the end. You're killing me with your end. Have you ever considered this? Did you know that Jesus, John, can make blind men see? Do you know that? Do you? Never mind the person next to you. Do you believe in the Son of Man? You may. Even as you sit here, cry out to him, Lord Jesus Christ, I do believe. Help all of my unbelief.

0: 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For more information about the book, The Story of God and Us, visit our website at truthforlife.org. Thanks for listening today. So, do you believe in the Son of Man? If your answer isn't yes, then it's no. The Bible leaves no room for fence straddlers. We'll find out why when you join us next weekend. The Bible teaching of Alistair Begg is furnished by Truth for Life, where the learning is for living.
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5: One mark of a true church is they preach the gospel. They tell you the truth about truth. That's why I'm here. And my job until the day I die is to preach the gospel. And that's same with you as believers. That doesn't have to be like what I'm doing. It can be individually. You're heralding, you're telling people the good news. And when they did that, they made many disciples, because when you preach the gospel in its totality, it means you're not embarrassed about it. You don't water it down. You just, here's what the Bible says. The Holy Spirit then begins to work in that and begins to convict hearts. You are embarrassed about God's word and you dumb it down. The Spirit's, you're void of the Spirit's power in that message. Did you know Jesus spoke more about hell than heaven? He said, go and preach repentance. Repentance is a turning from sin and a turning to God. What we're basically saying is, I'm embarrassed about the cross. I'm not going to go there. I told you before, I knew of churches who would tell their worship team, don't sing about the blood. People get a little offended, new visitors. It's like, hello? Maybe they need to be convicted. nothing.

0: but the blood of Jesus. What can wash away my sins? Nothing but, and that maybe that will convict them. Maybe that will change them. Maybe that will challenge them to repent and believe. When we honor God's word, He does something amazing. And that's why we built this church. One of the foundational pillars was the desperate need for absolute truth.
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Sometimes we've created our own label. Perhaps we're afraid to try something new. We fear we wouldn't be good at it, so we don't even try. We've put a label on ourselves before we've given ourselves a chance. We take a pen out and write incapable on the label and slap it on ourselves like a name badge. Do we know anyone like that? Or perhaps someone asks us to do something or head up a committee, and we think, well, I've never done anything like that before. I don't have any experience at that. So again, we take out a label and write inexperienced on it, and we use that label as an excuse not to try something new. I've seen people never apply for certain jobs because they think they're uneducated or undereducated. And those are the labels they wear. Maybe they haven't been to college and they let that stand in the way. They make it a disqualifier, when in fact it may not be in the eyes of an employer. My mother didn't have any college experience except 1 year of Bible school. After my father died, she took a job as a switchboard operator in a government agency because she had worked for the telephone company years earlier. One day, a director of another division stopped by and asked her if she'd like to apply for another kind of position he had open in his department. She could have hesitated and looked at her labels of undereducated and inexperienced and let that opportunity pass her by. Instead, she took him up on the offer and got a much better position. The man who hired her told her that he saw her work ethic, her faithful attendance, her punctuality, and her ready smile, and he was willing to train her in the specifics of the new job because of those traits, which are not so easily taught to someone who doesn't have them. It is oh so important to see ourselves the way Christ sees us, and not the way our self-imposed labels depict us. 2 Corinthians 5:17 says, "Therefore, if anyone is in Christ, he is a new creation. The old has passed away. Behold, the new has come." And Romans 12:2 tells us, "Do not conform to the pattern of this world, but be transformed by the renewing of your mind. Then you will be able to test and approve what God's will is, His good, pleasing, and perfect will." As we lose the labels that others have placed on us or that we have imposed on ourselves, we open ourselves up to allow God to use us as He sees fit. Remember, God's holding on to us through everything we face. And though we may feel weak, He is strong. We can feel like we've failed, but God is faithful. Keeping our eyes on Him and remembering that He will always be there for us gives us courage to rip those false labels off and follow Him.

0: Germantown, Maryland, 20875. Once again, this is Kathy Bowman thanking you for joining me today. 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
6: A man in the Democratic Republic of the Congo couldn't stop thinking about what he had lost. I'm Bonnie Sela with Reset. Kasoki and his father had built a business. When it collapsed, so did his sense of who he was. Every day he replayed what had been taken from him, the work, the future he'd imagined, the purpose he'd found in it all. Then one morning, overwhelmed by fear and worry, Kasoki turned on the radio. In his own language, he listened to a devotional about a woman named May. After losing her late husband's wedding ring, May had cried for hours. As she mourned, someone gently pointed out, "You depended more on your husband's love than on Jesus's love." Those words traveled across the world and reached Kasoki. He realized that the same thing was true of him. May had been holding tightly to a symbol of love she'd lost. Kasoki had been holding tightly to an identity built on what he'd once had. Like May, he needed to remember that Jesus had never stopped loving him and never would. May lives in America. Her story was woven into a devotional, translated into Swahili, and broadcast by radio in Africa, where it found Kasoki on exactly the right morning. Today, rather than defining himself in what he lost, Kasoki has found peace in God's love. Scripture proclaims, "Nothing in all creation will ever be able to separate us from the love of God that is revealed in Christ Jesus our Lord." Across two continents, God worked through his body.

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2: This is Max McLean. In the next 2 days, we will focus on the preaching ministry of a lesser-known apostle named Philip. Listen to the story of Philip's encounter with a sorcerer named Simon from Acts chapter 8. Now, for some time, a man named Simon had practiced sorcery in the city and amazed all the people of Samaria. He boasted that he was someone great. And all the people, both high and low, gave him their attention and exclaimed, "This man is the divine power known as the Great Power." They followed him because he had amazed them for a long time with his magic. But when they believed Philip as he preached the good news of the kingdom of God and the name of Jesus Christ, they were baptized, both men and women. Simon himself believed and was baptized. And he followed Philip everywhere, astonished by the great signs and miracles he saw. When the apostles in Jerusalem heard that Samaria had accepted the word of God, they sent Peter and John to them. When they arrived, they prayed for them that they might receive the Holy Spirit, because the Holy Spirit had not yet come upon any of them. They had simply been baptized into the name of the Lord Jesus. Then Peter and John placed their hands on them, and they received the Holy Spirit. When Simon saw that the Spirit was given at the laying on of the apostles' hands, he offered them money and said, "Give me also this ability, so that everyone on whom I lay my hands may receive the Holy Spirit." Peter answered, "May your money perish with you, because you thought you could buy the gift of God with money. You have no part or share in this ministry, because your heart is not right before God. Repent of this wickedness and pray to the Lord. Perhaps he will forgive you for having such a thought in your heart. For I see that you are full of bitterness and captive to sin." Then Simon answered, "Pray to the Lord for me, so that nothing you have said may happen to me." When they had testified and proclaimed the word of the Lord, Peter and John returned to Jerusalem, preaching the gospel in many Samaritan villages. From Acts chapter 8, listen to the Bible. It's great for the soul.
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0: will become is directly linked with the heroes you admire and the friendships that you cultivate. At the end of chapter 2 in Philippians, Paul describes his travel plans. He tells us about the itineraries of two other individuals, Timothy and Epaphroditus. So, how is this relevant to us? Today, another chapter in the basics of the Christian life. From Chicago, welcome to the Moody Church Hour with Pastor Philip Miller. Stay with us for a time of worship and teaching as we continue a series on Back to the Basics. From the second chapter of Philippians, we'll find out all about the basics of community. Here now is Pastor Philip, along with worship leader Tim Stafford and assistant pastor Larry McCarthy.
1: Well, good morning, everyone, and welcome to the Moody Church. We're so glad you've joined us today as we learn more and more about how the gospel shapes our everyday lives. It changes who we are, and it changes how we influence the world and the people around us. And we need the Lord's help today, so let's begin with prayer. Would you pray with me? Let's pray. Heavenly Father, we want to serve you in a way with our lives that others might look to us and see Jesus. And so often that's not the case, and we confess our sins to you. But we ask that by your Holy Spirit, we might learn to walk in obedience, that the light of Christ might shine through our lives and point many people to you. And so we pray that you would come and be our teacher and help us today. We pray this in Jesus' name. Amen.
2: Amen. Let's sing about the promises of God. Amen.

0: Father, we just cry out to you for mercy. Help us, Father, to be the people that you have called us to be. Sensitize our hearts one for another, that we would be more concerned about our neighbor and brother and sister than we would about ourselves. Strengthen us now, Father, we pray. Unite us now, Father, we pray. And as your word goes forth, let it go forth with power, that it would meet our needs this morning. Fill us, Father, with your spirit, we pray now, in the matchless name of Jesus, and amen.
1: Let's look again at God's word and read it together. This is our pattern. How do we know how to walk in this life? How can we see that others have a testimony of God's faithfulness? Well, we read it in his word and we see it in one another. But let's stand together as we read from this important passage, Hebrews 11, about those who have gone before us. It says this. This is God's holy word. Now faith is the assurance of things hoped for, the conviction of things not seen. For by it the people of old received their commendation. By faith we understand that the universe was created by the word of God, so that what is seen was not made out of things that are visible. And without faith it is impossible to please him, for whoever would draw near to God must believe that he exists and that he rewards those who seek him.
2: By faith, Noah, being warned by God concerning events as yet unseen, in reverent fear constructed an ark for the saving of his household. By this, he condemned the world and became an heir of righteousness that comes by faith.
3: By faith, Abraham obeyed when he was called to go out to a place that he was to receive as an inheritance. And he went out, not knowing where he was going. By faith, he went to live in a land of promise, as in a foreign land, living in tents with Isaac and Jacob, heirs with him of the same promise. For he was looking forward to the city that has foundations, whose designer and builder is God.
4: By faith, Sarah herself received power to conceive, even when she was past the age, since she considered him faithful who had promised. Therefore, from one man, and him as good as dead, were born descendants as many as the stars of heaven, and as many as the innumerable grains of sand by the seashore.
1: These all died in faith, not having received the things promised, but having seen them and greeted them from afar, and having acknowledged that they were strangers and exiles on the earth. For people who speak thus make it clear that they are seeking a homeland. If they had been thinking of that from which they had gone out, they would have had opportunity to return. But as it is, they desire a better country, that is, a heavenly one. Therefore, God is not ashamed to be called their God, for he has prepared for them a city. And now join me in reading aloud together. Therefore, since we are surrounded by so great a cloud of witnesses, let us also lay aside every weight and sin which clings so closely, and let us run with endurance the race that is set before us, looking to Jesus, the founder and perfecter of our faith, who, for the joy that was set before him, endured the cross, despising the shame, and is seated at the right hand of the throne of God.
5: 2 Timothy 3:16 says, "All scripture is breathed out by God and is profitable for teaching, for reproof, for correction, for training in righteousness, that the man of God may be complete, equipped for every good work." And those of you who have been reading your Bibles for the course of your life will know that while all of scripture is equally inspired, not all of scripture appears to be equally inspiring, right? Some passages are difficult. Some sections are slow going. Other sections might feel like they're so historically entrenched that they are largely insignificant for contemporary life. And so when we come to passages like that, our temptation is to simply skip through it, speed read ahead to get to the good stuff, right? And today we come to one of those sections in the Bible that we might be tempted to skip over. Here at the end of Philippians chapter 2, Paul takes 12 verses to describe his travel plans, his sort of intentions to travel and visit the Philippian believers, and he gives the travel itineraries of two individuals who will be coming, Timothy and Epaphroditus. And it would be tempting for us to simply skip through this and go on to the rest of the book. But rather than describe this at great length here, let's just read it together, and then we'll talk about it a little more. Philippians chapter 2, beginning reading here in verse 19. I hope in the Lord Jesus Christ to send Timothy to you soon, so that I may be cheered by news of you. For I have no one like him who will be genuinely concerned for your welfare. For they all seek their own interests, not those of Jesus Christ. But you know Timothy's proven worth, how as a son with a father he has served me in the gospel. I hope therefore to send him just as soon as I see how it will go with me. And I trust in the Lord that shortly I myself will come also. I've thought it necessary to send to you Epaphroditus, my brother and fellow worker and fellow soldier, and your messenger and minister to my needs. For he has been longing for all of you and has been distressed because you heard that he was ill. Indeed, he was ill, near to death. But God had mercy on him, and not only on him, but also on me, lest I should have sorrow upon sorrow. I am all the more eager to send him, therefore, that you may rejoice at seeing him again, and that I might be less anxious. So receive him in the Lord with all joy, and honor such men, for he nearly died for the work of Christ, risking his life to complete what was lacking in your service to me. Thanks be to the Lord for the reading of his word. So here we have a bunch of historical details, travel arrangements that must have been very helpful to the first century audience. I mean, they knew these people personally, and all these details helped them sort of orchestrate the details of their calendars and make preparations for hosting these individuals, right? But there's nothing much here for you and me, right? We should just skip to chapter 3, right? Well, I think that would be a mistake. There's more here than actually meets the eye. And what I want to do this morning, I want us to dig in and see what's really here. Timothy and Epaphroditus are being sent by Paul to Philippi to serve at three different levels. And I want to show them to you this morning. They are emissaries, they are encouragers, and they are exemplaries. They are emissaries, encouragers, and exemplaries. And by the time we're through today, I hope and trust you'll be glad that we didn't skip this section and move on. So let's open our Bibles, let's bow our heads, let's pray and ask the Lord to be our teacher this morning. Father, your word is life. And every one of the words that are in your Holy Scripture, every jot, every tittle, every piece of this is meant to change our lives, to speak life into our being. Help us see that that's true today. Help us, we pray, in Jesus' name. Amen. Amen. So Timothy and Epaphroditus here are sent to Philippi by Paul first as emissaries. Emissaries. In the first century world, news traveled by means of couriers who went from place to place bearing letters in hand. Rome and Philippi were some 800 miles apart. Much of the journey from Rome to Philippi would have taken place on the famous network of Roman roads, in particular the Via Appia in Italy and the Via Ignatia in Macedonia, which were connected across the Adriatic Sea by a shipping lane. All in all, it took about 6 weeks to complete the journey. And it is in this role as couriers, as emissaries, that Timothy and Epaphroditus are deployed here. They're serving in this role. First Timothy, verse 19. I hope in the Lord Jesus to send Timothy to you soon, so that I too may be cheered by news of you. So I'm sending Timothy to you with the purpose that he can bring back news concerning the Philippian believers to Paul, and that he will be cheered in hearing the news about what's going on back in Philippi. skip down to verse 23. He says, I hope therefore to send him to you just as soon as I see how it will go with me. And I trust in the Lord. Shortly I myself will come also. So remember, Paul's legal situation in Rome is tenuous. He doesn't know how long everything is going to take. He doesn't know if he's going to be imprisoned for a long time, if he's going to be released, or whether he'll be executed in the end. And so he figures what he'll do here is he'll wait until he has more definitive information about his situation in Rome, and then he will send whatever the update is to the Philippian believers so they'll know what's going on with him, so that then Timothy can return with news about them so he can be encouraged. And so with this also, Paul closes out by indicating his confidence that the Lord will allow him eventually to be released, and that he will be able to visit in person one day himself. Now, in the meantime, Epaphroditus is already on his way, basically. Verse 25, I've thought it necessary to send to you Epaphroditus, my brother and fellow worker and fellow soldier, and your messenger and minister to my need. I'm sending you Epaphroditus. He's your messenger. He's your minister to my need. So apparently Epaphroditus was the messenger, the courier that the Philippians sent to Paul in the first place. They had heard that Paul was in prison, and they dispatched Epaphroditus to come to Paul. And apparently en route, on his way to Rome, he had taken quite ill. But that didn't deter him from completing the journey. He reached Paul at last, but at great cost to himself, to his health. Verse 27, Paul says, indeed, he was ill, near to death, but God had mercy on him, and not only on him, but on me also, lest I should have sorrow upon sorrow. Now, we have to ask the question, why was Epaphroditus so determined to reach Paul? Well, he was carrying a gift, a financial gift, to help Paul in his various expenses that he would have under house arrest in Rome. Paul couldn't work, of course, and so he needed to rely on the assistance of others. If you go to the end of Philippians, Philippians 4, verse 18, you will see that Paul there says, I am well supplied, having received from Epaphroditus the gifts that you sent, a fragrant offering, a sacrifice acceptable and pleasing to God. So at the very most basic level, Timothy and Epaphroditus are serving here as emissaries, as couriers on the Via Appia and the Via Ignatia. These are reliable and trustworthy men. Paul can count on them to get the job done, and these messages will get through to the intended parties. One of the things Epaphroditus is doing is he's actually bringing this letter to the Philippians with him back to Philippi. So they are couriers on the Via Appia and Via Ignatia. Now, secondly, Timothy and Epaphroditus are sent to Philippi by Paul as encouragers, as encouragers. These are no emotionally detached, uninvolved postmen, right? Simply ferrying unknown letters from one stranger to another. No, these are brothers in Christ who care deeply for one another and for their respective communities. Epaphroditus here was entrusted to bring this gift of love from the Philippian believers to Paul. He is the bearer of friendship and affection for Paul from the Philippian believers. You see this. And Timothy, likewise, who is the co-author of this letter, who helped plant the church in Philippi, and who will soon go to Philippi, he will go now as an extension of Paul's love and affection for the Philippian church. So these men are sent not just to carry letters, but to embody the love and affection that binds Paul and the Philippian believers together in Christian friendship. Remember how Paul began this letter. Back in chapter 1, verse 7, it is right for me to feel this way about all of you, because I hold you in my heart. He said in verse 8, for God is my witness how I yearn for all of you with the affection of Christ Jesus. Now look in this passage. Look at all the feeling, the affection, the yearning that is conveyed in this text in Paul's description. Verse 19, I hope in the Lord Jesus to send Timothy to you soon so that I might be cheered by news of you. He says, you know what would really cheer me up? Here I am in chains. Everything's going kind of lousy for me. You know what I wish for more than anything? I want to hear how you're doing. That would make my day. Verse 25, I've thought it necessary to send to you Epaphroditus, for he has been longing for you all and has been distressed because you heard that he was ill. He says, this is your brother, Epaphroditus, here. He's longing for you. He wants desperately to be near you, especially because he knows you heard that he was ill, and he wants you to know he's okay because you love him and he loves you. Verse 28, I'm all the more eager to send him, therefore, that you may rejoice at seeing him again and that I might be less anxious. I want you to rejoice when you see him because you love him dearly. I want you to have him back and then I'll be less anxious. Why am I carrying this anxiety? I'm anxious for you. I'm anxious for your concern for him. You're anxious about him and he's anxious for you, and I'm anxious for you because he's anxious. And so I care about this. You see his transparency here. This is weighing on his heart. There's such warmth, such tenderness, such emotional openness. These are more than letter couriers. These are representatives of spiritual friendship and affection. These are representatives of spiritual friendship and affection. Friends, there are some things that cannot be conveyed in writing. There's something about being together. We need each other, right? There's something about being together that matters. And Epaphroditus' presence in Rome is an embodiment of, for Paul, of the spiritual friendship and affection of the Philippian believers that could be conveyed in no possible way by an insured FedEx package. He had to come in person to embody the love and affection that the Philippian believers had for Paul. It's the only way it could be conveyed. And Timothy's incarnate presence in Philippi will give Paul's spiritual friendship and affection tangible meaning in a way that even an inspired apostolic letter could not. Isn't that amazing? We need embodied encouragement, don't we? We need embodied encouragement. We are better together. And friends, this is why we need real community in the family of God. There are some things that God wants to communicate to us that we can't get in writing. We just can't get it in writing. Even in inspired apostolic writing, there are things that we can only feel and sense and know through the incarnate presence of the body of Christ making tangible the love and affections of Jesus for one another. We were never meant to go it alone, were we? So Timothy and Epaphroditus are being sent by Paul to Philippi, first as emissaries, second now as encouragers, and then thirdly as exemplaries, Look with me here at Paul's description of Timothy. Verse 20, for I have no one like him who will be genuinely concerned for your welfare. In the Greek, this phrase is, I have no one equal in soul. No one equal in soul. There is no one, Paul says, whose soul is more perfectly knit together with mine than Timothy. He's like-minded. Our hearts beat as one. We are equal in soul. Now, if you were reading this in the Greek, you might pick up on the echoes here in this phrase of some previous statements in chapter 127 and chapter 2, verse 2. You'll recall in chapter 127, Paul said, "Only let your manner of life be worthy of the gospel of Christ, so that," and he gives a list, but one of the things is, "I may hear that you are standing firm in one spirit and with one mind striving side by side for the faith of the gospel." This phrase, "one mind striving side by side," is parallel to the statement here, "one soul." No one equal in one soul with me. You have to see it in the Greek. The words are very similar. The imagery is brothers standing side by side in battle who can trust each other at any point into the very end. Equal in soul, one mind striving side by side for the faith of the gospel. Chapter 2, verse 2 has a similar idea when Paul gives the exhortation to the Philippian believers, and he says, "Complete my joy by being of the same mind, having the same love," here's the phrase, "being in full accord and of one mind." Full accord. This is the same imagery of one soul standing side by side in the battle, having each other's backs, in full accord, united in soul. So he's saying, look, I'm sending Timothy to you because I have nobody equal in soul like him. I can't come to you myself. But Timothy's coming will be almost as good in every way because his soul is knit together. He's my brother. He's the one who has my back in the battles. He's equal in soul. He says, because he's genuinely concerned for your welfare. Again, a parallel echo here of chapter 2, verse 3, where Paul commends the Philippians in humility, "I want you to count others more significant than yourselves," which is conceptually parallel to Timothy, who has genuine concern for the welfare of others. And then he says, verse 21, "For they all seek their own interests, not those of Jesus Christ." Does that seem familiar to you, that language? Chapter 2, verse 4. "Let each of you look not only to your own interests, but also to the interests of others." Verse 22, he says, "But you know Timothy's proven worth, how as a son with the father he has served with me in the gospel." Again, these descriptions are not haphazard, friends. He says, you've seen his proven worth. Remember Paul's prayer from chapter 1, verses 9 to 11? "And this is my prayer, that your love may abound more and more with knowledge and discernment, so that you may be approving what is excellent." Same phrase. You might approve what is excellent. Timothy's proven worth. Parallel concepts. "And so be pure and blameless for the day of Christ, filled with the fruit of righteousness that comes through Jesus Christ to the glory and praise of God." He says, look, I prayed that you'd be able to approve what is excellent, so that you would be pure and blameless and righteous in Christ. And now I want you to look at Timothy, whose worth has been proven, and he will come and help you on your way to becoming like Christ. He says, he served with me as a son with a father. He's my apprentice in ministry. He's my equal in soul. He's my son in the gospel. Do you see what he's doing here? Do you see what's happening? Paul has been praying for the Philippians that they would be formed into the image of Christ, yes? He has charged them to live in oneness and selflessness, looking out for the interests of others, yes? He has called them to imitate Christ, to pattern their lives after the example of Christ, who in humble service and others' first sacrificial love laid down his life for others. Yes? And now he sends Timothy, who is the embodiment of Christian, Christ-like love and others-centered humility. Do you see what's happening here? Timothy is a living, breathing, embodied example of what Christ-likeness really is. This is why there's so many verbal parallels and echoes in the text here. Timothy is embodying what Paul is exhorting. Timothy is embodying what Paul is exhorting. And this is not just true of Timothy. Paul wants them to emulate Timothy, but not only that, he wants them to emulate Epaphroditus. Look at verse 25. I've thought it necessary to send to you Epaphroditus, my brother and fellow worker and fellow soldier, and your messenger and minister to my need. This phrase again, fellow soldier, what does that sound like? Brothers standing side by side with their backs against each other, right? Contending. It's what he said in verse 27, striving side by side for the sake of the gospel. So not only does Timothy stand in the battle with Paul, one soul fighting the battle, having each other's back, Epaphroditus jumps into that battle as well. He stands by Paul. He says, I thought it necessary to send him to you, verse 26, for he's been longing for you and has been distressed because you heard he was ill. He's been longing for you all. What does that sound like? Again, remember, chapter 1, verse 8. For God is my witness how I yearn for you all with the affection of Jesus Christ. Paul yearns for them with the affection of Christ. Epaphroditus is longing for them with the affection of Christ as well. And he's distressed because he knows how anxious they must be for his sake. He's looking out not only for his own interests, but also for the interests of others. Chapter 2, verse 4. Verse 29 here. So receive him in the Lord with all joy and honor such men, for he nearly died for the work of Christ, risking his life to complete what was lacking in your service to me. He says, receive him with joy, honor men like him, for he nearly died for the work of Christ. He risked his life in service to me. Do you see the themes of the book coming together? Chapter 1, verse 29 and 30, for it has been granted to you that for the sake of Christ, not only should you believe in him, but also suffer for the sake of his name. We are called to suffer for Christ's sake, and Epaphroditus has suffered much for the sake of the gospel, yes? Chapter 2, 17. Even if I am being poured out as a drink offering upon the sacrificial offering of your faith, I'm glad and I rejoice with all of you. Paul says, look, my life is like a sacrificial offering before the Lord. Even if I'm dying here for the sake of the gospel, if my trial doesn't go well and they execute me, I will be poured out like a sacrificial offering. I will be obedient to the point of death, even this death. In Rome. Chapter 2, verses 5 to 8. Christ Jesus, who though he was in the form of God, did not count equality with God a thing to be grasped, held on to, but emptied himself by taking the form of a servant, being born in the likeness of men, and being found in human form, he humbled himself by being obedient to the point of death, even death on a cross. He says, honor such men. Just as Christ was honored by the Father because he, in sacrificial, self-giving service and love, laid down everything for others, I want you to honor Epaphroditus because he risked his life in service of Christ and of me. Don't you see? Epaphroditus is a living, breathing, embodied example of what Christ's likeness really looks like. He's embodying what Paul is exhorting. So they're not just couriers on the Appian and Ignatian way. They're not just representatives of spiritual friendship and affection that are binding these people together. They are models of Christ's likeness worthy of imitation. They are models of Christ's likeness that are worthy of imitation. Friends, we are called to be imitators of Christ, yes? We are called to be holy as he is holy. We are called to be increasingly conformed to the image of Christ. But sometimes that vision seems so lofty, doesn't it? So out there, so intangible, which is why God sends us people. People like Timothy and Epaphroditus and Paul, who will show us in real life and real time what real Christ-likeness looks like. Because we learn by imitation, don't we? We learn by patterning ourselves after others. Which is why Paul writes in chapter 3, verse 17 of Philippians, "Brothers, join in imitating me and keep your eyes on those who walk according to the example you have in us." Imitate me. Keep your eyes on those who walk according to the example you have in us, in me. Paul says, look at this pattern, my life, Timothy's life, Epaphroditus' life. Look at those who are godly and mature. I want you to pattern your life after us. I want you to model our lifestyle. I want you to imitate our example. I want you to follow us as we follow Christ. I don't know about you, but I never quite realized how pervasive this language of imitation is in the Bible. Just a handful of examples. 1 Corinthians 11, verse 1. Again, Paul, "Be imitators of me as I am of Christ." Philippians 5, verses 1 to 2. "Therefore, be imitators of God as beloved children, and walk in love as Christ loved us and gave himself up for us, a fragrant offering and sacrifice to God." Hebrews 13, verses 7 to 8. "Remember your leaders, those who spoke to you the word of God. Consider the outcome of their way of life and imitate their faith." Jesus Christ is the same yesterday, today, and forever. Imitation, following, patterning. Paul even uses this language of Timothy, doesn't he? Like a father with his son. Like a son with his father. He says, like a son with his father. This is how Timothy has been with me in ministry. How do sons learn? Imitation. Like father, like son. My own father was here just a couple weeks ago to pray over me at the installation, which is a very moving moment for me. And so many of you came up to me in the subsequent weeks and said things like, "I can see where you get it. I can see so much of you and your father in you. The way you talk, the way you stand, the way you interact, your personality, mannerisms, so much that's strikingly similar." Now, how did that happen? How did that happen? I've never once consciously thought, I'm going to go mimic what my dad's doing. I'm going to copy his voice. I'm going to try to, you know, mimic his cadence, his posture, his mannerisms. And yet, the similarities are obvious. Like father, like son. And brain scientists tell us exactly why this happens. We have these things called mirror neurons. Mirror neurons. Like mirror, like a reflection. That our brains subconsciously are always patterning after people around us, especially those that we admire. We're imitating. It's how we learn, right? Every training program is the same. I do, you watch, now you do, and I watch, right? We pattern, we imitate. Apprentices become like their masters. Pupils become like their teachers. Protégés become like their mentors. Children become like their parents. Companies become like their founders. Congregations become like their pastors. And nations become like their leaders. The person you will become is directly linked with the heroes you admire and the friendships you cultivate. The person you will become is directly linked with the heroes you admire and the friendships you cultivate. It's why we tell our kids, show me your friends and I'll show you your future. Because association, who you're with, leads to admiration, who you adore, leads to imitation, leads to habituation, which becomes formation. Association to admiration, to imitation, to habituation, to formation. In other words, we become what we behold. We become what we behold. So, two quick takeaways. First, who am I imitating? Who am I imitating? Not who do I wish I was imitating, but who am I really imitating? Who am I looking to? Who are my heroes? Who has captured my attention and my imagination? Who do I admire? See, friends, in a million subtle and subconscious ways, we are being formed, whether we realize it or not. We are being formed by TikTok influencers, some of us. We're being formed by Hollywood elites. We're being formed by social media feeds and algorithms. We are being formed by our cable news consumption. We are being formed by marketing. We are being formed by our business heroes. We are being formed by our politically elected officials. And whether we like it or not, we're imitating somebody. Who is it? Who is it? Do you know? Are you imitating someone who is imitating Christ? Or are you imitating someone who's imitating who knows what? Under their influence, am I becoming more loving, more joyful, more patient, more kind, more good, more faithful, more gentle, more self-controlled? Or am I becoming more self-focused, more fearful, more anxious, more impatient, more irritable, more desperate, more cynical, more angry, more impulsive? Friends, it really is that simple. In our pursuit of Christ, when we see ourselves and we say, well, here's an area where I'm deficient. I'm not walking in the fruit of the Spirit. Let's say, because I don't struggle with this one, let's say it's patience. I find myself being impatient. Okay? This is really a thing. So I'm not very patient. Okay. So here's the goal then. I go find the person who is most patient in my circle of acquaintance, and I go hang out with them. And I try what they're like. And I do what they do. And I practice what they portray. I watch them. I admire them. I imitate them. That's how we grow. Because the person we are becoming is directly linked to the heroes we admire and the friendships we cultivate. That's the first question. Who am I imitating? Second question, who is imitating me? Who is imitating me? And the reality is, it's quite a few people, isn't it? We don't stop to think about it, but it's quite a sobering thought to think of all the people we interact with that are mimicking and imitating and patterning themselves off of the patterns of behavior that we are living out. You know, and we think we're being humble when we say, don't follow me, follow Christ. You know, don't look at me, look at Christ. Or perhaps it is not humility that causes us to say that, but the fact that we do not have lives that are worthy of imitation. You know, we say it all the time, do as I say, not as I do. Friends, that is so short of the vision of Christ for your life. He wants to make you like himself in glory and splendor. The children of God are to share in the character and likeness of their Father, like Father, like Son, like Father, like Daughter. God's intention for you is to embody for others exactly what it is that Christ is like. That you would be a living, breathing example of what Christ-likeness really is. So that others might imitate our faith. Friends, this is why we have small groups. This is why we have Sunday communities. We can't make this happen, but we can get people together so that we start to see and behold the goodness of Christ in one another so that we might imitate Christ in each other. That's why we want every single one of you to belong here at Moody Church, because God has beautiful, transforming, glorious dreams for your life. And it's going to happen together, because the person you are becoming is directly linked to the heroes you admire and the friendships you cultivate. The person I am becoming is directly linked to the heroes I admire and the friendships I cultivate. So who is it for you? What would it mean to take action in becoming the person God is calling you to be in Christ by the power of His Spirit? What would it look like to choose some intentional friends and heroes for the sake of the gospel and the glory of Christ? Would you pray with me? Father, we want to be like Christ. So often we reduce this vision that you have for us to just praying a prayer and walking an aisle and getting right with you through Christ so we can go to heaven and be with you one day. But then the rest of our lives is kind of up to us, doing our thing, sort of hoping accidentally we might become full of the Spirit and His fruit in our lives. But what if it takes intention? What if it takes patterning? What if it takes purposeful friendships and association? What if it's like everything else in life? We don't learn anything except by association and imitation so that we become formed. That's why we go to school. That's why we have mentorships and leadership development and go to conferences and read books. What if this character formation is the same kind of thing? Only easier because of the Holy Spirit. But Father, would you forgive us for being lazy, for being haphazard, for drifting through life? Would you teach us what it means to run hard after you? To recognize that holiness will not come by accident. That Christ-likeness will take some effort. And by your grace, through faith in Christ, and by the power of the Spirit, this too can happen in our lives. Father, we're yours. We give you ourselves. We hold nothing back. Change us, we pray. For Jesus' sake, amen. Amen.
6: 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Next week, don't miss some great teaching about the basics of identity taken from chapter 3 of Paul's writings to the Philippians. Make plans to join us. 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Erwin Lutzer has written Christ Among Other Gods, a whirlwind tour of comparative religions, showing why Christ is supreme. 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

0: 3401 South Alameda, and we are under Pastor Gloria and David Fajardo. 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
1: Hi, this is Michelle Sanchez with RE/MAX Elite. 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So when we do a search, we have to search a certain bracket, right? 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
1: I firmly believe that God gives us the responsibility to train our children in His ways. 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
4: I know when I was 10, I had to move from Illinois to New Jersey. That was just devastating. Two different cultures. It was fifth grade, you know, that prepubescent. Everything about the move was really awful, right? And going back and thinking about how the Lord was so faithful to me, and then reiterating, be able to tell that story for my children. There were some really hard days.
5: Yeah.
4: But this is how the Lord showed up.
6: That's Darby Strickland describing how change can affect children in some negative ways. And what can we do about it as parents to help shepherd our kids through the inevitable changes of life? Well, that's our topic today.

0: on Focus on the Family with Jim Daly. I'm John Fuller, and we're glad you've joined us.
1: John, we all have different reactions to change. I think we understand that better as adults when you make a move or you go off to college or whatever you might do. There's even times then when that change is impacting us. I mean, I remember going to college. I felt in my sophomore year, I was really in a bad place. It was just, you know, kind of funky. I didn't feel like I was fitting in. I didn't know if I was after the right major. My friendships weren't that strong, you know, and you just get into this place. So you have to manage that. But for young children, that becomes far more difficult. And I'm so looking forward to talking with Darby today because this is important. We often, as adults, kind of look over those changes and miss the cueing that our kids are giving us that they're struggling with a change of school, et cetera. And we need to be in tune with that.
0: We do. And Darby is positioned well to guide us through this topic. She's a counselor and author, and she's written a number of books about abuse and trauma. And she's got some resources now about how change impacts children. We'll hear more about those. One is called Helping Your Children with Change, Holding Fast to God During Upheaval. It's a very short, quick read, and it's going to equip you as a mom or a dad to really get a handle on this. The other is a children's book called A Big Change Happened, Helping Children Through Upheaval. It's a delightful book, wonderfully illustrated, and really powerful for younger children. Learn more about Darby and her other books, and these two in particular, on our website.
1: Darby, welcome to Focus on the Family. Again, it's so good to have you back.
2: Thank you.
1: Yeah. And, you know, that's so interesting, that setup there. I think you would agree with what I was saying in terms of managing change. It is so true that as adults, we get more proficient at it as we get older, more capable.
2: Yep.
1: But then we're not seeing it through the eyes of a three-year-old, a five-year-old, right?
2: Correct. Yeah. Everything overwhelms them.
1: Right.
2: Yeah.
1: And it can be just that, overwhelming. And we'll say things like, yeah, okay, it'll be okay. And then we keep moving, but the kids are stuck.
2: Yeah.
1: They're like, what? You had a funny opening that I wanted to capture because you said you had this, you know, kind of remorse to change when your minivan died.
2: Yes.
1: Okay, so how are you attached to the minivan?
2: I know, right? I think it's I was a homeschooling mom raising three kids, driving them everywhere in the minivan to go see my parents, trips to Florida, just really sentimental.
1: Yeah.
2: I was speaking at a conference, came home, and it stopped working, so I left it at a dealer. My husband came, rescued me, praise the Lord, drove me home, and 2 days later, we got a call saying, you know, it's not worth repairing.
1: And that was a well-used minivan.
2: It was. But just like the lump in my throat of, I'll never see it again.
1: Yeah, all the memories.
2: All the memories, yeah, and it was, and I think what it was actually the realizing of the transition. My children don't need a minivan anymore.
1: Ooh.
2: Right?
1: So that was much deeper.
2: Yes.
1: That was like an episodic thing. I'm not that mom anymore.
2: Yeah.
1: I'm another type of mom.
2: Yeah,
1: right?
2: My children are launching. The Lord is doing great things. There's exciting things and happening. But my life is rapidly changing. And the death of the minivan just was this huge symbolic moment for me.
1: Mm-hmm. Yeah, and it's so, you know, kind of winsomely insightful about change. But on the more serious side, explain how children, young children particularly, process change differently than adults and how we have to be careful not to look past it.
2: Yeah. Well, young children don't necessarily understand how the world works.
1: You think.
2: Right? And so they rely heavily on routines. And we see that when we put our kids to bed and they want the same book every night. Right? You deviate from their routine and they let you know about it.
1: Yes.
2: Right? And so change involves the routine being upset in a multitude of ways. If it's a change of school or home or family dynamics, right? So they don't have those routines. They don't know what to expect. They can't predict what's coming next. And that really ties into their sense of safety. Sometimes it goes to the level of belonging. So they come with, I think, a set of questions that when you're three or five, they can't articulate.
1: They feel it.
2: They feel it, right. But they can't necessarily talk about it in the way that you and I, like I could talk about the minivan. This was really hard, and I could understand why I got really emotional.
1: Yeah. What's the book, the children's book about the moon? What, you guys remember?
2: Goodnight Moon.
1: Goodnight Moon.
2: Yeah.
1: Oh, my. I can't believe I can't remember the title because I read that thing 1,000 times.
2: Yes, yes.
1: To where it got to the point where I was trying to hurry it along.
2: Yes, yes.
1: You know how dads do, right? And we change the words a little because we're getting a little bored.
2: Yes.
1: But even that kind of redundancy mm-hmm. gives a child a sense of security.
2: Yeah, structure, right? Yeah.
1: They know they got that story coming. We would laugh at the same points. I mean, I would sit there and go, my goodness, you know, I had to change it from comb to something mm-hmm. else, from porridge to oatmeal, just to keep the boys engaged, you know, keep me engaged.
0: Yeah, that might be.
1: But there is, we think maybe too lightly about some mm-hmm. of those things, right? And I go back and I think as a father, I was probably a little too flippant with some of that, not really capturing the importance of mm-hmm. those things. Speak to that need for moms and dads to think about what you're doing for that 3-year-old and what it's providing them.
2: Yeah, I think we have to recognize that it's our job to kind of shepherd them through it, right? Oftentimes when there's a big change, there's big things happening in our world. We're packing up a house, or maybe we're going through a separation, or we're having to make a big decision about where we're sending them to school and we're not sure. So we're attending to all these multitude of details, and our children often get lost, and they're often reaching out to us with, you know, maybe their behavior is regressing, or maybe they're asking us 1,000 questions, right? And they very repetitive. And we're looking at that as a behavior, right? When we're forgetting to say, oh, what's going on within them? Where do they need me to help shepherd them through this?
1: And in that context, I mean, there's going to be degrees mm-hmm. of change. I mean, there are lighter issues, but still being attentive as a parent is important because you don't know where your child's going to get stuck.
2: Right.
1: I can remember, oh my goodness, I did not want to go to school, kindergarten, mm-hmm. Alhambra Elementary School, for all those people in Southern California. We lived on 5th Street, right a block away from the school. I don't know why I had such a fear of going to school. Mm. I don't know if it was I love my freedom, you know, or whatever it was. I like to play Batman and Superman and fly around the neighborhood with towels with
0: clothespins
1: around it. I mean, I did. And then I had to go to school. My mom literally had to drag me, mm-hmm. my heels in the ground.
2: Yeah.
1: And then I went to school that first day. Fell in love with my teacher, mm-hmm. Mrs. Smith, and I loved it. And then I didn't want to go home.
2: Right. What was the imaginary to the concrete, right?
1: That very afternoon, that mom drugged me to school, I didn't want to leave school.
2: Right.
1: But even that, to be in tune, that's a fairly light degree. It was great. I'm sure my mom was over the moon that I enjoyed school
2: and
1: wanted to go back. And I adjusted in one day. But when we start looking at more difficult mm-hmm. things, big moves to different city, different state, maybe divorce, if we can touch on
2: that,
1: those are far more emotional and mm-hmm. deeper wounds for children to figure out, how does this change impact me?
2: Right. Well, a lot of those changes that you're naming actually come with a sense of loss. Right. And so we actually have to grieve things that we lose, whether it's my parents living together, the idea of what God ordained as a family is breaking up, or just my friend.
1: Yeah.
2: Right. My friend group is going to change. So there's so many losses and micro losses in some of those bigger changes.
1: You know, and the thing we do as adults, we're moving.
2: Mm-hmm.
1: You know, even in those big things,
2: yep.
1: I'm afraid to say, we don't stop and take account of what impact this is going to be on us,
2: right?
1: Let alone our children.
2: Right.
1: Think of divorce in that context.
2: Yes.
1: And we tend to say things as adults like, well, kids are resilient. They'll manage mm-hmm. it. They'll be able to survive. They'll get through it. You can fill out all of those things that we say to rationalize our behavior.
2: Correct.
1: What we're about to do.
2: Yes.
1: How do we get a hold of that as a parent to make sure emotionally our kids are safe?
2: Yeah, I think the first thing is actually to realize it's okay if your children are sad. There's something in us parents that we want to rush our children through the hard parts of life. We don't want to see them in pain. I don't want to cause my children a little heartache, let alone a big one. So it's uncomfortable for me to see them sad. So I think the response is we rush them through that. Instead of sitting with them in the sadness, being willing just to take the time and say, this is really hard, but God can help us here. We are not without hope, even in the hard.
1: It's kind of an indication of our unhealthiness as adults, too,
2: mm-hmm.
1: right?
2: Yes.
1: That we're not slowing down.
2: Yes.
1: Think of Jesus when the disciples were like, keep those kids away.
2: Yeah.
1: And Jesus went, hey, wait a minute.
2: Yeah.
1: don't get in between me and the kids.
2: No.
1: The kids are like the kingdom of heaven.
2: Amen.
1: I mean, there is something there that, I mean, even that Jesus was in a position, obviously, being the Son of God. He knew it.
2: Yeah.
1: But he knew to slow down and to, what a day that must have been to just sit around Jesus, sit in his lap, these little 5, 6, 7-year-olds.
2: Yeah.
1: Wouldn't that be awesome?
2: It would. Just have someone delighting in you, being willing to be interrupted by your needs. Yeah.
1: You know what's interesting to think about is that they wanted to see him and talk to him as a little child. Mm-hmm. What was he portraying that was so attractive to the kids?
2: That was so inviting.
1: Yeah, so inviting.
2: Yeah.
1: That's what I want to peer into. I would love to have seen that. It's without words. We don't have that description. But something to get my attention when I was 5, it would have had to have been pretty good.
2: Yes.
1: I mean, a smile or whatever it was, a good story.
2: Mm-hmm.
1: I mean, I don't know, but something grab those kids that Jesus was doing or expressing, right?
2: We would have to assume it was some way that he was expressing love, whether towards them or others, that just mesmerized them.
1: Warmth.
2: And
1: who knows?
2: Yeah.
1: Let me ask you, you've identified ways that children can react to change. Let's start with preschoolers. How does change affect that age group? And this is good for the parents just before they're in school. How does adopting or not adopting to change?
2: Oftentimes with preschoolers, you'll see them being really clingy, right? They're going to want more of you, more
1: hanging
2: of your
1: on mom's
2: time,
1: leg.
2: Right? They might take longer at bedtime in all the ways that frustrate us. Also, there can be behavioral regressions, right? There can be returning, sucking on the thumb or, bedwetting. So we just want to be curious. Anytime our child has mastered a skill in their growing up and then they regress, it's just asking, what's going on with my child? Why am I seeing this behavior?
1: I mean, hopefully focus on the family can be a place for that resource, but a parent being attentive.
2: Mm-hmm.
1: All of us as adults, we're moving fast, and it's kind of like your minivan. I mean, maybe we should have changed the oil a little sooner. But when it comes to parenting, those cues are important, and we can blow right by them, like the thumb sucking, for example. If your child hasn't been doing that, all of a sudden is doing that, that could be it is a cue that something is occurring emotionally.
2: Yeah. And it's just a great moment. And sometimes as a parent, we don't know, right? And that's what brings us to our knees and we're asking the Lord for help. We're making time for our children. Like that's when you have to kind of slow down and spend an extra 20 minutes with them, eyeball to eyeball, get on the floor and be playing with them. Just try to draw out from them. What's going on? What you've been thinking about?
1: Mm-hmm. Yeah, that's good.
0: Our guest today on Focus on the Family with Jim Daly is Darby Strickland. And she's speaking out of her expertise about helping kids change, and she has two delightful resources that we want to point you to. One is a small little booklet called Helping Your Children with Change, Holding Fast to God During Upheaval. It's a very quick read. It's going to give you some good things that grab onto as you're moving through some changes with your child. Another would be this children's book that is wonderfully illustrated and has a really powerful message. A Big Change Happened, Helping Children Through Upheaval. We've got the books available for you. 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And also sign up for our Age and Stage newsletters. 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
1: Darby, that's great for kind of that 2 to 5 year old perspective and be engaged and notice behaviors and, you know, talk to people who know. And if you don't have that resource, call us. We'll help you with that and give you some ideas on how to notice things and what they may mean and how to talk to your child about it. Of course, these books by Darby will help as well. 6 to 11. This gets a little more serious because they're starting to form and kind of finalize their cognitive abilities. By 9, 10 years old, a child truly does understand the world they're in at a fairly adult level and can begin to think about things in adult ways. So what kind of change management are you looking for there to help your child?
2: Yeah, well, I really want them to take what's going on in their heart and be able to understand that in light of what God's doing in their life. And so in that age group, I'm spending more time narrating, and I might do that as a mom saying, yeah, we're moving and I'm really nervous about who I'm going to meet at this new church. And I'm praying that the Lord's going to bring me friends and he's going to replenish some of these really important relationships.
1: You're saying that as mom and dad.
2: Yeah, because yeah, I'm showcasing good. How I'm dependent upon the Lord, and it teaches them that.
1: Yeah, so slow down to understand. Is this marriage or are we talking parenting? That's
2: all
1: true in life, right?
2: Yeah. Right, yeah.
1: I mean,
2: yeah.
1: How many of our spouses would say, if you could just slow down and listen to me?
2: Or put the phone down and look at me. Yeah, yeah.
1: Fair enough.
2: Yeah.
1: I think I made the point. The next in that category was be a safe space.
2: Mm-hmm.
1: I think, you know, Gene really helped me with this because I think my size, I'm an ex-football player guy. I'm a fairly big guy. And Gene would say, when my boys were 2 and 4, when you're talking to them or you're, you know, verbally disciplining, I think you should get down on your knees so you're a little more eye to eye.
2: Wise.
1: Because I think what she was observing that I didn't see was that they were kind of cowering because I was big and in their face, right? And she said, I think they're intimidated. They're not really hearing you. So get down on your knees and speak to them. And that was good coaching, wasn't it?
2: Very good coaching. Very wise.
1: She's so smart.
2: Yeah, yeah. But I think just even slowing down, as parents, we have lots of explanations and lots of words, and our children need us to speak slower and convey more simple thoughts and to be reassuring. And as they're sharing hard things, acknowledge them and really slowly with them.
1: You know, it's so important because, again, kids, especially the older the child at that 10, 11-year-old age, they get it.
2: Mm-hmm.
1: So they know when you do that, when you slow down and you listen, they feel like you hear them.
2: Mm-hmm.
1: I mean, they are mini adults, and they're getting it.
2: Yeah.
1: Also, affirm your love and protection.
2: Mm-hmm.
1: This is one I think, and again, the gender stereotypes, I get that. I tend to talk in those terms, but dads can be very inadequate at this. You can learn it. I've tried to learn it, and I think I do much better than I used to, but that affirming your love and protection. Mm-hmm. What does that sound like? Both for a mom and a dad. Moms get it naturally, you guys. Ah.
2: Yeah, my husband's quite good at it. He usually does it through play with the children.
1: Hmm.
2: It's like even if we're talking about something hard, he might bring it up through a silly lyric or a movie clip
1: that
2: he can remember. And he's always just thinking about them. How can I connect with them? Men tend to do. Women tend to speak, right? And so for guys, I think even if maybe it's taking a walk or when you're out back throwing a ball around, having those conversations, again, because you're focused on activity.
1: Yeah.
2: Women, I think it's more natural to give the physical. They tend to be more present with the physical affection and the words.
1: Yeah. Let me ask you this. You know, this affirmation of your child, giving him the hug, those are really important things to do. It may not be your natural instinct, like love languages, right? And again, it could be either the mom or the dad. And how do we overcome those things in us to make sure we're giving our children maybe the things we didn't possess and we're repeating out of our family of origin, like the mom that didn't get hugged a lot.
2: Yeah.
1: So she's not a hugger. And it feels cold because most people get a lot from their moms when it comes to physical encouragement, you know, running your hand through the hair and brushing the back with the nails. And but a mom that didn't get that may not be giving it. And how do we say, okay, I got to remember to do that. How do you do it?
2: I do. I think prayer is really important there because it does probably come from a place of hurt, right? If that is something that you were starved as a child, there's a vulnerability to offering it. There's probably emotion attached to giving hugs because you do long for them or they feel awkward to you and that feels bad. So I think one is just speaking to the Lord. It's like, Lord, I want to be nurturing, and that might look different with me, but help me understand why extending physical affection, where have I been hurt by that?
1: Yeah.
2: I think that's important to pause there for yourself. But ways to do it, I mean, the beauty of the Google Calendar, sometimes people have to actually set reminders to ask themselves questions. Where have I showed my children physical affection this week?
1: When you look at that comforting of a child, you coach us to be consistent, to role play scenarios, kind of like what you mentioned with your husband. You also mentioned rejoice. Tell me about that. That's not going to be in everybody's vocabulary. What does that look like?
2: I think there's something in Scripture that's just, we see it all the time. We probably don't even notice it. But when the Lord is calling them to something hard, or when his people are suffering, he's constantly saying, remember, remember, remember, I am the Lord your God, and I brought you out of Egypt, right? And he's saying, you have to remember your faithfulness by remembering the hard and how I've been faithful through the deliverance. Mm-hmm. And so I think that's the rejoicing. It's the recalling. Well, it's the last time we moved. Or see how God met us in this last change. Or I know when I was 10, I had a move from Illinois to New Jersey. That was just devastating. Two different cultures. It was fifth grade. You know, that prepubescent. Mm-hmm. Everything about the move was really awful, right? And going back and thinking about how the Lord was so faithful to me. And then reiterating, be able to tell that story for my children. There were some really hard days.
1: Yeah.
2: But this is how the Lord showed up. And that's what I'm talking about, recalling the Lord's faithfulness.
1: Well, and the other thing is, those changes feel, it's like the first pimple on your face.
2: Yes.
1: It's devastating. And it's always going to be there. And mom, look at me. Look at what's happened to me. Right?
2: Yes, yes.
1: And somehow you got to convince that child, it'll be okay. Mm-hmm. There will be a day where that's gone, mm-hmm. and everything's okay.
2: Yes.
1: Right?
2: Yeah, absolutely.
1: And, you know, that's part of it. Yeah. Everything's devastating, especially in the teen years.
2: Yes,
1: right?
2: For sure.
1: Nobody loves me. Yeah. Nobody cares about me. All those good things.
2: Yes. Mm-hmm.
0: Well, Darby, there's something that our viewers are seeing, our listeners are unaware, but you brought a little stuffed blue whale that is on the table.
1: That's a humpback.
0: Is it a humpback? No, I don't know my whales very well, but tell us why. And this leads into, I think, some of the things we've talked about with regard to your books.
2: Yeah, one thing I think is so important for parents is to help make the Lord concrete, right? We're dealing with hard realities. And so I wanted to write a children's book that showcased the Lord's care. Mm. So this is little Mr. Wallace the whale, and he is our star in A Big Change Happened. And he faces a migration. He's happy where he is. He's in the warm seas, and he's with all his whale friends. And his mom comes to him one day and says, we have to move north. That's where the food is. We all got to go. And Wallace has a ton of questions. You know, will I be okay? Will I like it there? I don't even know what cold water is. And his mom just patiently shepherds him through this migration. She explains to him that the Lord is always with you. He always sees you. And the book is based on Psalm 139, which I think is just such great promises for children, right? Because it says explicitly, like, the Lord sees you. He knows when you stand, when you sit. Mm. He knows what's in your heart before you even speak it. He surrounds you, right? There's nowhere you can go. So, you know, Wallace dives high. He dives down to the depths of the sea, and his mom is telling him, the Lord is with you in your joys and with your sorrows. And just the idea that God writes your story, right? And so these are just the truths from Psalm 139 that I think are comforting. They can be told in a playful way through the book, but they really help a child by anchoring them, by knowing God's presence, right? He's the thing that isn't changing, but he's also with them in the change.
1: Mm-hmm. Darby, in addition to Psalm 139, it's so beautiful to think of our relationship with the Lord and our children's relationship with the Lord, and describing God with his presence as big, loving, that big hug that never ends. Mm. I mean, trying to get that into your 7, 8, 9-year-old's mind and soul about their relationship with the Lord, that's so important, right?
2: It is. And I think Scripture uses a metaphor of the Lord taking us by the hand is a great, again, concrete place in Scripture to show them that closeness. The Lord is that close. He's guiding. He's tender. He's right there. The idea of, you know, he's before us. He's behind us. He's all around us. And just, helping your children understand that is, it's.
1: And that can become, you know, it's a little hard because you're saying, you know, you don't see the Lord in that direct way. So to get your children to understand those scriptures that help reinforce God's presence, his knowledge of you, that he knit you together in your mother's womb, that's a good one.
2: Yeah.
1: You know, that God knew me then.
2: Yeah.
1: And, you know, he's got a plan for you. And those are all reassuring things for those children.
2: Yeah. And it's just even your story, I often say to my children, your story gets wrapped up in Jesus's larger redemptive story. So sometimes it's really important for us to talk about, where have we seen God this week? Where has he been on the move? Where haven't you seen him? Where do you need to ask him for help? And then over months, just reflecting on that of saying, where over time we see it, right? I didn't know, like when I walked into ballet, I was so nervous. but mom, this girl introduced herself to me. And that was a moment I knew God saw me because I was really nervous walking in the door.
1: Yeah, that's
2: just
1: so
2: having
1: good.
2: Those little micro conversations.
1: Isn't that good?
2: Yeah, it's so fun.
1: Well, Darby, this has been so good. Thank you for being with us.
2: My pleasure.
1: Yeah, and what great resources that you've provided here. The children's book, A Big Change Happened, and this booklet for parents, Helping Your Children with Change. You know, our goal is to equip moms and dads with resources just like this so you can become the best parent you can be. The book and the booklet are available for a gift of any amount. But would you consider becoming a monthly partner with Focus on the Family? And what that means is joining our Friends of Focus on the Family community. Jean and I support the ministry that way. You and Dina do as well. Mm-hmm. It's a commitment to help strengthen families in Christ all year long by being a monthly giver.
0: Yeah, and evidence of how that works is shared through this woman who wrote us and said, Focus on the Family has helped me become a strong mom and given me the strength and courage to stand by my true convictions, even when that wasn't the popular thing to do. Your encouragement and advice just keeps coming every day.
1: That's what happens when we work together. Parents feel empowered to raise healthy and happy kids and who love the Lord, which is most important. And that's what your monthly pledge is paying for.
0: And this reminder for our friends that today is the last day that we're offering a special incentive for those who can give $30 a month to the ministry.
1: That's right. We've had fun with this campaign over the past several days, and this is the last day. 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It's called Jim's, but it's really John. But it's a 4-ounce packet of a special blend coffee that we use here in the studio as well.
0: Yeah, we'd love to hear from you today. 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
3: Today on the show, I'm joined by an incredible guest that I had the privilege of sitting down with a couple of years ago, Casey Van Norman. Casey's a licensed professional counselor, Bible teacher, and founder of the Made Well House. She's also the author of books like Named by God and Raw Faith. Her life story is a powerful testimony of how God has continued to heal and restore so many areas of her life, including her marriage, identity, health, and freedom from addiction. Casey's journey, it's going to inspire you. She's here to remind us all how good God is, even in the darkest moments of life. Let's go there now.
5: Man, it is an honor to be here.
3: There's something about you. You've got some extra juice in you. You've got some extra fire inside. But Casey, what was it like growing up? I mean, did you always have that kind of energy and just dynamo to you?
5: You know, God always wired me pretty type A. I definitely had a lot of passion, you know. I just, passion can go really, really good or really, really bad, depending on who's guiding it. And so for the majority of my life, I was guiding that passion and that fire on my own terms. And it took me in a lot of bad places. And I grew up in a very dysfunctional home, had a lot of emotional abuse, physical abuse, had an alcoholic father, and saw a lot of things that I didn't know how to process as a child. And so I took those really deep woundings into my teenage years. I was a very rebellious teenager. And, you know, all the while during the day, going to church, playing the Christian part, really had everybody fooled, including myself, that I was a good Christian girl. And when the lights went out, living a complete, you know, double life, just as a hypocrite and a phony and a fake, and, you know, so busy doing the things of God that I missed God. And I was a cutter. I was very sexually promiscuous. I, you know, pretty much dabbled into anything, trying to find that high and that healing and all the things external. You know, took it into my marriage, 5 years into my marriage to just a wonderful man who saved himself for marriage, who loved me dearly, had an affair, committed adultery and betrayed him. And for 3 years inside my marriage was in and out of this affair. God wrecked me for that, brought me to a place where I could no longer even hold the lie and the sin, attempted to take my life because that really seemed like something that was going to benefit everyone. So I attempted to take my life after had a really rough time with the church. We were involved in church, and instead of coming alongside us, the church pushed us out, and all this before the age of 30. And the Lord, being gracious and faithful despite my unfaithfulness, He pulled me up out of that a suicide attempt that would have succeeded on human terms, but He intervened in a divine way, and He brought me up out of that place so that I would never be able to boast in that you know, I could never look to any other man or any other thing to bring me up out of that place. But it was only His mercy, love, and grace alone, and He redeemed my marriage. He restored my marriage. My husband showed the forgiveness of Jesus Christ right there in front of me for the very first time in my life. I began to grasp and understand a forgiveness that Jesus had for me despite what I did. It was a beautiful thing. And so we were trekking along, and God was being so good to us, and our children are healthy and well, and we're doing all these things in the church, wonderful things. And I get the phone call at the age of 31 that I had cancer, that I had incurable cancer. So here we are with this title, What Happens When God Picks a Fight.
6: Casey, I want to make sure everyone understands this. The redemptive power of God is alive in your life. You're kind of like on an explosive vertical climb before this phone call. I mean, seriously, yeah. In Christianity, you're going. The message is unbelievable. Women are just gravitating to you. And then, what was it, October 25th, I think, 2011, the phone call comes.
5: Right.
6: Your gynecologist does an ultrasound. Take us into what he told you.
5: Yeah, so all I knew, you know, before getting the phone call that I had cancer, is that I was supposed to tell my story. That's about all God would give me, is just tell your story. And so I just started doing that, you know, and inviting people into this place with me, and it's breathtaking. It will blow your mind, the stories that I hear when I allow people into that place with me. So I'm 31 years old, and I have this horrific pain in my side. It's just debilitating. Long story short, find out that I had an ovary just completely rupture. So they rush me in, do an emergency hysterectomy. They find, while they're in there, a golf ball size mass in my abdomen. So my surgeon at the time, praise the Lord, just a godly woman. That's a whole divine story in itself. I don't have time to tell, but he was just speaking into her ear, telling her to get it, scrape it out, to spend hours. She was being mocked and laughed at in the operating room by the other surgeons, saying, you know, you're a fool, just leave it there, it's nothing. Come to find out, it's lymphoma, it's non-Hodgkin's lymphoma, stage 3, incurable, the incurable kind. Mm-hmm. So immediately I go, as anybody who's had cancer or struggling with that or has been through chemotherapy, you know, you just feel like cattle being prodded through a pen. You know, you suddenly you're doing chemo and you don't have any hair, and you feel like a semi-truck has hit you, and you can't get up out of bed, and you're not the person that you were just a few months ago. And, you know, that was what knocked me out from under myself so quickly, is just really the chemo, because I was pretty asymptomatic before. I didn't have any symptoms of cancer. And so then suddenly to be so sick and really dying, you know, from the toxins that are in my body now.
6: Casey, hope was fading on you too.
5: Yeah.
6: Talk to people who are wrestling, Casey, just for a moment. The wind isn't just knocked out of them. They've been sucker punched so hard.
5: Mm-hmm.
6: And they feel so alone and so lost, and the emotion is just everywhere. It's bouncing all over the place, and they don't know what to do or say. What was it like for you in that moment?
5: You know, Isaiah 43 is what I want to speak over people right now that feel like they're speaking to God and He's not answering, that they feel like, you know, how are they supposed to believe in this loving God, and it just feels like He's not there. They just feel overwhelmed by life, by disease, by betrayal, by relationships. And, you know, Isaiah 43 says, I've called you by name. You are mine. When you pass through the waters, I will be with you. Through the rivers, they shall not overwhelm you. When you walk through the fire, you shall not be burned, and the flame will not consume you. The interesting thing about this verse is that it's God saying, when all of this happens, So it's not a question of will trial or suffering or pain come. God is loving and gracious in the fact that he says, this is going to happen to you, pain and trial and suffering. You're going to feel like you have been sucker punched, like I have picked a fight with you. But the most beautiful thing that completely changed my life was understanding that this was God. All this stuff that the world doesn't want to recognize and wants to push God in a corner and wants to just say, he doesn't do those things. He's not a God of pain. He's not a God of suffering or trial. Then who is he? If he's not a God of all of those things, then who is God? Because that's not the creator that I want to believe. I want to believe in the creator that is the author of all of that. That's what gets me up every day. And so that he reassures us and he promises that it's not going to consume you. It's not going to overwhelm you in so much that you're not going to feel my presence. I promise. He promises us that he will steady us. Life is going to be life, and the waves are going to come. But in that, he is the anchor that grounds us and centers us. And we have hope in that. We have hope, and we can rest assured in that. And that's beautiful to me.
6: But most of us, Casey, feel lost, though. We start thinking that God isn't there. He's not there for us, that he's not going to show up or whatever. He's not going to, quote, be in it. We've heard all the messages, you know, God isn't going to keep you from it, but he'll rescue you in it and more. And it's like, God, when's the Calvary coming? When are you going to come down here? And by the way, in your new book, Raw Faith, and by the way, I've heard Casey speak many times, this woman can light it up like very few I've ever heard in my life. Casey, listen, you go to the woman with the issue of blood for a moment. Why did you go to her? Because it's about faith, right?
5: Right. Yeah, I mean, I went to her because she was the least likely candidate to trust God. She was the least likely person that I could find after all that she'd been through, 12 years of pain, bleeding, suffering, doctors telling her no, people rejecting her. You know, if you look back at the context, her husband had probably left her. She was probably, you know, smelled really bad, had no money probably from house to house. Who knows what she was having to do to survive. And this is the woman that just hears that Jesus is in town. I mean, she doesn't even know anything about Jesus. She wasn't the elite. She wasn't privy to that knowledge about who Jesus was, that he was the savior of the world, the God made flesh. She just hears that this guy is in town and that he's been healing people. And she is saying to herself, if I can just touch the hem of his robe, then I will be healed. It is that faith that will change us. That's raw faith. That is where we are completely laid bare. We have nothing else. We have no one else. And that is exactly where God wants to take us, to that place. And she believes and she finds him and she touches and she pushes her way through the crowd. You know, she's sweating and she's bleeding and she's throbbing in pain and reeling. And she just touches the hem of his robe and she is healed. Because Jesus in that moment acknowledged that faith, which was just as small as a mustard seed. That's incredible to me.
6: But there's a battle in the mind, though, Casey. At the same time, it's like, Lord, I'm believing, I'm praying, I'm reaching. But there was something unique about her, though, Casey, wasn't there? Probably a lot of people when he's going through the crowd are pressing and they're touching him. But he said, who touched me? Something happened when she reached, right? There must have been something different about her. Or there was something different about the way she was perceiving all this, or him, or something. Is there?
5: Absolutely. That's the whole goal and the whole vision of Raw Faith. And I just picture her pushing through the crowd. She couldn't turn around. There was no way back. She was there, and she was completely laid bare. There was nothing else for her to turn to. And in that moment, when the power surged out from Jesus into her, and he experienced that, I do believe. I mean, you know, there were other people touching him. Other people crowding around him and pulling
6: right,
5: at his cloak. But it was her. It was her touch that released his power that he felt, that he experienced on such an intimate level. And I believe it was that vulnerable, raw place that I do believe God honors. You know, that's where I just really want to encourage and speak life into people, is that God is not surprised by our doubt. It's just like Peter standing there in the waves with him. You know, we look at Peter and we think, oh, he took his eyes off of Jesus, and he began to think. Well, the Bible never tells us that Peter took his eyes off of Jesus. The Bible just says that Peter saw the waves. So we're looking at Jesus, but in our periphery, we see the waves. And it doesn't mean that we take our eyes off of Jesus. We still love him. We still want more of him. We want to know him deeply, but we see the waves. And I think that's just the point, is that that is where he meets us, in the waves. The process is the point, not the destination, because God wants us to know him based on who he is, not what he can do for us. And that's real faith. That's the faith that he honors. That's the faith that will change us, give us satisfaction, abundance. It doesn't mean that we're not going to doubt. I go over in the book, you know, what toxic doubt looks like.
6: Right.
5: And so that's the difference. There's a toxic doubt that's very condemning, that's from us or from Satan or from the world, and it's a condemning doubt. You know, then there's a doubt that's a simple wrestling with God on things that we just are not sure about, but it doesn't mean that we're not looking straight on into his eyes, and he is in with us in that place, showing us more of who he is. Every day, you know, and I mean, don't you think the Israelites felt that way as they're wandering for 40 years? I mean, we know they experienced doubt, but to wrestle with doubt, it's okay. It's okay.
6: It's the real raw stuff.
5: Yeah.
6: Yeah. It's the kind of journey where you realize God's bigger, Casey, than your emotions and your frustration. You're just a human being trying to make sense of a world that's not the way it's supposed to be. But if you'll step back for a moment, you can also begin to see where God serendipitously drops into your life. Those moments that remind you that he's there. I'm thinking about November 29th, 2011. There was a young man named Micah Joel in the ER room. Tell us about what happened.
5: I was rushed into the emergency room. They thought I had a blood clot. They really thought I was dying from the chemo, had an allergic reaction. And so I was rushed in the emergency room. I was just, felt like I was on my deathbed, just felt horrible, having such a bad day. And lo and behold, a guy walks in, a young nurse in training walks in named Micah Joel. And, you know, God just used him just as a sweet reminder as he walks in and he begins to tell me his story. And his story was horrific. And he'd been diagnosed with a brain tumor. He had surgery and had this tumor removed. And they were telling him now he still only had months to live. But this guy was just, I mean, so on a high of joy. It just flooded out of him into the room, and it spilled over onto me. And in that moment, that God would be loving enough and gracious enough to send me Micah Joel. And then just a few months later, sitting in my bed, just really believing that, you know, I was dying and wanted to take myself out, and this, I couldn't do this anymore. My daughter, my at that time 6-year-old daughter, walks in at 11 o'clock p.m. out of the blue and says, "Mommy, I love Jesus." And I get emotional every time. I love Jesus, and I want him to be the Lord of my life, and I want to serve him the rest of my life. And I'm a sinner, and I know that I'm not good, but I know that in Jesus, he makes me good. And I know that in him are good things, and everything for the rest of my life is for him. It's unbelievable, in the middle of the night. And so it's just these reminders that God is who he says he is. It is not always our circumstance. It is not what we can see, what we are going through. God is faithful despite what we see and when we are faithless.
6: Casey, what I love about you too is you'll normalize reality. Denial, depression, discouragement. It's easy to go in those directions and get lost in them. I love this story. February 3rd, 2012, why it caught my attention was February 3rd is my birthday. And on that day, you're in a hellacious place, the closet in your room. God shows you something again, tucked away. He had a gift for you for that moment. It was your mom's journals. Tell us about it.
5: You know, I lost my mom to cancer 2 years before I was diagnosed with cancer. She was 50 years old, a beautiful woman who loved the Lord. And a few years before she passed, she would write in her journal, you know, all of her struggles and all of her things. And so on that day specifically, that February 3rd day, I just remember it so vividly. I was, again, just wrestling and wanted so to, I remember just being in my closet, sitting there. I remember trying to just do laundry. I just wanted to get the laundry done so that I could say that I was still a mother and a wife and I could do a load of laundry. And even that task that, you know, had been so simple to me was so hard. And so I'm sitting in the closet crying, sobbing as I fold, you know, each little piece of underwear for my son and the t-shirts. And I'm sitting there and I remember just slamming my fist on the floor and screaming, I want my mom. I just want to talk to my mom. I want to call her on the phone and say, how did you do this, mom? How did you get through this? And I was just so mad. I was just so angry with God that she was gone, that I couldn't talk to her, and now that I was going through this similar path. And I look over to the left a little bit, and there at the bottom of my closet, under all of my clothes, sitting right next to me, were all of her journals. You know, and right there, pulled open, and I talk about it in the book, and I give the specific journal entry she wrote that day, but it was just specific to what I would have asked her. It was the specific response that she would have given me in that moment, just what her struggles were, and the hope and the power that God was speaking into her life despite her circumstance. And I just learned that it is through the pain, through the fire, through the trials, the depression, the doubt. It is through those places where he shows himself to us in those ways.
6: Casey, we're battling time, and I want to bring this back to our listeners. I just have a feeling somebody lost and they're crying out. And by the way, some of them are trying to get everything right in their life because they believe if they do everything right, that somehow God will show up. And the Lord loves righteousness. But Casey, you bring this thing to closure by being what you call as anti-religious, and you focus on hope and you talk about God. I mean, bring it home for us right in the midst of it all the pain, all the suffering, all the stuff that's going on. Speak to our hearts.
5: My grace is sufficient for you, for my power is made perfect in weakness, 2 Corinthians 12. Please, those of you who are going through these places, and maybe you're just listening right now and you're just bawling because you don't understand why he would betray you or why she would disappoint you or the hurt or the pain or the abuse or the abandonment or the neglect, I just want you to understand that in weakness, God's power is made perfect. His grace is sufficient. Cry out to him. He will show up, and just know that he works out of redeemed desires. He will give you the desires of his heart, and they will guide you, and they will center you, and you will claim that, and you will believe that. I see it every single day where I work and live with these kids, the trauma, the abuse of the children that we bring in, what they have gone through. They are the people that will change the world, because all that's the people in the Bible, the people who have gone through tremendous pain and agony and disappointment. He will change the world through those people, the broken, bleeding, raw people of the world.
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5: Welcome to this midweek edition of Equipping the Saints with Greg Lundstedt, pastor of Equipping Bible Church in Greer, South Carolina. And Greg, the title of your message is one we all have probably pondered at one time or another.
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4: We know that the eyes of the Lord look to and fro, that He may strongly support those whose heart is completely His. 1 Chronicles 16:9. In 2 Chronicles chapter 20, when the bad guys were coming upon the Israelites, Jehoshaphat, what did Jehoshaphat do? 2 Chronicles chapter 20, verse 3. And Jehoshaphat was afraid, and he turned his attention to seek the Lord. That's what we got to do. Difficult things have happened. Seek the Lord. Turn to Him. That's who you got to go to. And if you're a believer, I believe you're going to do that. And if you don't, you're going to learn to do that. You're going to learn. So then he looked to the hills. Where's our help coming? From the Lord. Psalm 146, verse 5. How blessed is he whose help is the God of Jacob, whose hope is in the Lord, his God. And one of our problems is our hope is

0: And the reconciliation of our circumstances or whatever it might be, our hope is not in the Lord at times. Yes, we can pray for what we think is right and what would be the best, and we put that before the Lord, and there's nothing wrong with that. But our hope is in the Lord. Our hope is in the Lord. So often we miss this point, and it's right clear for us, cry out to the Lord. And sometimes you've got to cry for a while. Out of the depths, I've been crying to you, O Lord. And we learn from that. Sometimes the answers don't come right away. So we're going to see later on. We need to wait for the Lord. And the Lord is good to those who wait upon him. So notice back in our passage, Psalm 130, we have a parallel statement. Now he comes out, he says, Lord, hear my voice. Lord, hear my voice. And notice it's L-O-R-D in lowercase. L and then big L, but O-R-D in lowercase. That is the word in Hebrew, Adonai. That means master. It could be applied to a human master or the Lord as the master. So he's saying, God, you, the great I am, help me out of the depths. I cry to you. And then, oh, master, master, let thine ears be attentive to the voice of my supplication. Listen to my supplications. This is not someone crying out and demanding God to help. There is humility here. Yes, he's crying out, but he's not demanding. There's humility. Listen, Lord, it's in the context of humility. Hear my voice. Lord, my master, you're my master. I'm not in charge. That's one of our problems too when you're going through difficulties. We think we're in charge. And so guess what? God lets you stay in charge, and guess what happens? It doesn't work out very well. When the Lord is in charge, then he takes control because we yield that over to him. My master, hear my voice. Let thine ears be attentive to the voice of my supplication. The reality is the Lord does. His ears are attentive, by the way. We know that. His face is against those who do evil, but his ears are attentive to the prayer of the righteous. The righteous are those who are righteous because of faith in Jesus, not because of their actions, but their actions will start to change as they grow in Jesus. His ears are attentive. And by faith, we know he's listening. And by faith, when we call out, we know that he hears, even though we cry out in our emotions, Lord, listen to me, please. This is a real person going through real difficulties. Let thine ears be attentive to the voice of my supplication. Please listen. You know, instead of going to all of the other stuff you go to when things go bad, you've probably got some pretty good habits you've developed over your life. As believers, we need to have the habit of going to Christ. Lord, help me. Things are falling apart. I need you. Help me, Lord God. Listen to my prayer. May your ears be attentive to the voice of my supplication. That's a humble request. It's not a demand. So then, if you know Christ, we can boldly come before his throne, Hebrews chapter 4. And we will receive grace and find mercy, or find mercy, receive grace in time of need. So then, there are some situations where we recognize we're not in control, we as human beings, where we're incapable of managing, helping, manipulating, or delivering, whatever it's a natural disaster or an illness or an accident. And these are situations where God shows us how helpless we really are in every situation. And so what do you do when these things happen? What are your prayers like? You see, we need to humbly cry out to the Lord. He alone can help. He alone can help. That's where we start. There's so many. And by the way, I'm not going to read them all, but I've got a whole list of verses here in the Psalms of crying out to the Lord. You'll see it throughout. Of the psalmists crying out, Lord, help me. Help me in these areas. Help me, Lord God. Throughout. Cry out to him. Let me share a couple here. Psalm 5, verse 1. Psalm of David. Give ear to my words, O Lord. Consider my groaning. Heed the sound of my cry for help. Psalm 2. Help, O Lord, for the godly man ceases to be. Psalm 13:6, in my distress, I called upon the Lord, and I cried to my God for help. Psalm 22, 24 in the end, But when he cried to him for help, he heard. Psalm 30, verse 2, O Lord, my God, I cried to thee for help, and thou didst heal me. He goes on later to say, weeping only lasts for the night, but the shout of joy comes in the morning. The Lord is the only one who can help, no matter how difficult it is. Seek the Lord. Now, I need to warn anybody here who may not know Christ yet to not misunderstand this passage. This passage is not saying you can live your life any way you want and just do your own thing and all of a sudden cry out and God will deliver you from your trouble. The reality is the only thing God will deliver you from is when you humble yourself and believe in his son Jesus for salvation. That's the only guaranteed deliverance. But some may be ignoring God's truth, hardened to it, and when that day of distress and calamity comes, in a sense, God's not going to listen unless it's for salvation. We see this exemplified in Proverbs chapter 1. It says, because I called, this is wisdom personified, and you refused, I stretched out my hand and no one paid attention, and you neglected my counsel. You did not want my reproof. You didn't want God to reprove you. So he says here in the word, I will even laugh at your calamity. I'll mock when your dread comes like a storm, and your calamity comes in the whirlwind. When distress and anguish come upon you, then they will call upon me. I will not answer. They will seek me diligently, but they shall not find me because they hated knowledge and did not choose the fear of the Lord. They would not accept my counsel. They spurned my reproof. So they shall eat the fruit of their own way and be satiated with their own devices. Are you in trouble? Cry out. If you don't know the Lord, cry for salvation, because that's your biggest trouble right now. It's your biggest trouble. Seek the Lord while he may be found. Call upon him while he is near. Very important. Isaiah 55, 6, and 7. Now, another important thing back in our passage, Psalm 130, is when we call upon him, we need to recognize something about ourselves as we call upon him and about him. This is so important because this is so often missed in our relationship with the Lord. It should be part of it, threaded in all the time. Look at verse 3. The psalmist says, if thou, Lord, shouldest mark iniquities, O Lord, who could stand? But there is forgiveness with thee that thou mayest be feared. The psalmist continues his prayer. He's praying. He's confessing, in a sense, recognizing his own sinfulness and God's right to judge, but yet God's forgiveness. You see, we got to realize, I'm a wretch. I've failed. I've sinned, Lord God. If you were to keep a running list and hold me to it, who could stand? Now, we're going to see later on, for the non-believer, he does keep a running list. But for the believer, there's forgiveness. Praise the Lord for that. Now, our text literally reads in Hebrew, it's emphatic, iniquities. Thou shouldest mark, if you should mark it, who could stand? Who could stand? So with this emphasis on iniquities, what does that mean? The Hebrew word means to bend or twist or deviate, to pervert, to be crooked. Now, it gives us a descriptive picture of sin, by the way. Look at Isaiah 53, verse 6. All of us, like sheep, have gone astray. Each of us has turned his own way. But the Lord has caused the iniquity of us all to fall upon him. Tremendous reality. You see, the reality is, iniquity speaks of our personal sinful actions. You see, all have sinned and fallen short of the glory of God. The wages of sin is death, but the gift of God is eternal life through Jesus Christ our Lord. You see, sin separates us from God. When the Lord God was speaking to his covenant people, many of them who were hardened and in unbelief, he would speak to those in unbelief. He said in Isaiah 59, behold, the Lord's hand is not so short that he can't save, neither that it can't save, nor his ear so dull that it cannot hear. But your iniquities have made a separation between you and your God. And your sins have hidden his face from you so that he doesn't hear. The reality is sin is in the way. But God's a gracious God. And just remember, if you've got sin in your life as a believer even, God's not going to listen to your prayer about it. He hears it, but he's not going to listen in the sense of agreeing with you and coming to your aid, by the way. David said in Psalm 66, if I regard iniquity in my heart, the Lord doesn't hear. Hey, if I'm keeping sin that I don't want to confess, the Lord doesn't hear. 1 Peter chapter 3, to husbands, if you don't obey the Lord in terms of the word of God, granting honor as a fellow grace, heir of the grace of life, living in an understanding way, according to wisdom, biblical wisdom, then your prayers are hindered. Your relationship with God is hindered. Sin gets in the way. For the non-believer, sin separates us from God. Those who were all non-believers first. But for the believer, for us, we are reconciled to God through the death of Jesus Christ by his blood. And yet sin can get in the way in our everyday actions and our fellowship. So if you have unconfessed sin, God chooses not to listen in the sense of agreeing with you and wanting to hear. So we need to confess sin. When we come to God, Lord, hear my voice, there needs to be humility also in analyzing our lives. Lord, if you were to mark my iniquities, who could stand? Who could stand? The term should is marked. Shamar means to keep. If God was to keep or mark and keep a record of all my sin, now no one's without sin, right? No one could stand before God. Now we're going to see that he does keep a record, but for believers that is washed and cleansed and forgiven. That's the wonderful thing. Who could stand? He's humbling himself before the Lord. Lord, I'm such a sinful man. Who could stand? But then he says this wonderful thing, there's forgiveness with thee that thou mayest be feared. So you say, oh great, God doesn't keep a record. Well, he does for the non-believer, by the way. And just for the believer, that those things have been nailed to the cross. In Mark chapter 12, or Matthew chapter 12, turn to Matthew chapter 12. You see, because if you don't come to Christ, he is keeping a list of your sins, every single one, because he's a holy God, he's a righteous God. And he is marking every single one. And that pile is building up high. Matthew chapter 12, verse 33. Now Jesus is talking to the Pharisees, and they look good on the outside, but they're rotten, and Jesus knows it. And so he's kind of saying sarcastically this first statement. You'll understand, I believe, when I read it. Either make Matthew 12:33. Either make the tree good and its fruit good, or make the tree bad and its fruit bad. He's saying, hey, reveal who you really are, Pharisees. Right? That's what he's saying. You brood of vipers, or it says, for a tree is known by its fruit. You brood of vipers, how can you, being evil, speak what is good? For out of the mouth comes that which fills the heart. The good man out of the good treasure brings forth what is good, and the evil man out of the evil treasure brings forth what is evil. And I say to you that every careless word men shall speak, they shall render account for it in the day of judgment. For by your words you shall be justified, by your words you shall be condemned. Every careless word, even down to the ones you didn't even think about off the side of your breath. He does mark iniquities. He does. And if you don't have your sins forgiven in Jesus Christ, then he will hold you to account for your sin. And you will pay for that. You see, God clearly identifies what happens to a non-believer when he dies and what happens in those circumstances. In Revelation chapter 20, there's a great white throne where those who have rejected Christ are judged for their deeds. And if anyone's name was not found in the book of life, they were thrown into the lake of fire, which is the second death. The reality is, our names are in the book of life if we have trusted in Jesus Christ. We see that. We see those who overcome are those who believe in Jesus Christ, and those who overcome are those who are written in the book of life, believers in Jesus Christ. So let me ask you this. Have you repented of your sin and placed your faith in Jesus? If not, you are wicked and you will not stand in the judgment. It's piling up. But God is gracious. He beckons you in the context of love, not judgment. Judgment comes if you don't accept his love. He beckons you in the context of love to believe in him, God who took on human flesh and died for your sins and rose from the dead. If you believe in him, knowing you need a Savior, you got to believe for the right thing, that he's God and he died for your sins. Trust in Jesus Christ. Believe in him. Call upon him. You will be saved. You'll be saved. You'll be saved. And then you could say, like the psalmist says, "Oh Lord, if you should mark iniquities, who could stand?" But notice what he says afterwards. "But there is forgiveness with thee that thou mayest be feared." So we need to recognize the fact that we are sinful in our coming to him and our difficulties, but recognize there's forgiveness. "Lord, you've forgiven me from so much. Thank you so much." There's forgiveness with thee. What a wonderful contrast. He marks iniquities, but there's forgiveness. Glorious contrast. Our God is so great. There is forgiveness. There's forgiveness with the Lord Jesus. You can be forgiven today. All your sins forgiven. Matthew 26:28, "For this is the blood of the covenant," Jesus says, "which is poured out for many for the forgiveness of sins." Luke 24:46, Jesus shares this after he had risen from the dead. "Thus it is written that the Christ should suffer and rise from the dead on the third day, and that repentance for the forgiveness of sins should be proclaimed throughout the earth." Repentance, metanoia, means a change of mind. And if I really change my mind, I'm going to do something about it. There's going to be an action involved. I turn to God because I realize I'm a sinner and I'm in big trouble. And I believe in Jesus Christ. And I ask for forgiveness for my sins. Ephesians 1:7. "In him," speaking of Christ, "we have redemption." That's the payment of the price for our sins. "Through his blood, the forgiveness of our trespasses." 2 Corinthians 5:17. "He made him who knew no sin," that's Jesus, "the perfect, spotless Lamb of God, to be sin on our behalf. He took our sins in his body on the cross, that we might become the righteousness of God in him." Tremendous, wonderful reality. In Peter sharing with the first Gentile converts, to be converts, in Acts chapter 10, as he summarizes his declaration concerning Jesus, he says that God is the judge, that one man's been appointed by God as the judge of the living and the dead, speaking of Jesus. "Of him all the prophets bear witness that through his name, that everyone who believes in him receives forgiveness of sins." Forgiveness of sins. Psalm 32:1, David writes, "How blessed is he whose transgression is forgiven." Wow. It's so wonderful. We are the most blessed. That's why we come and sing praises to him, because he's forgiven us our sins. Praise him, Jesus, our blessed Redeemer. We sing to him, right? Tremendous. "But there's forgiveness with thee, that thou mayest be feared." Hey, you're a holy God. You mark every sin. Everyone's accountable. But there's forgiveness. And notice he says why there's forgiveness. There's forgiveness. Look in our passage. "That thou mayest be feared." You go, wait a second. There's forgiveness that I'm going to be afraid of God? That doesn't make sense. Well, the term fear can be used in different ways. It's the same with the term, it can be translated, this word yare in the Old Testament, it could be translated afraid, or it could be translated fear, and such as a holy reverence in a sense. And there's one passage that helps me with this, and I've mentioned it, and you don't need to turn here, but I'll read it for you, and it's easy to remember. Exodus 20:20. And so all this stuff is happening, and the Israelites are all fearful. They're shaking in their boots, and they're telling Moses, "We don't want to speak to God. You speak to him for us." And Moses says to them, to the people, "Do not yare, be afraid, okay? For God has come in order to test you, in order that the yare, the fear of him, may remain on you, that you may not sin." That helps me understand. You see, with unbelievers, there's no fear of God before their eyes, so they sin it up. I sin it up, there's no consequence, I don't fear God, no big deal. But when we come to Christ, we fear him, we're not afraid of him, we fear him. See, there's forgiveness that he would be properly feared. He would be revered for who he really is. We didn't revere God as God. We didn't revere Christ for who he was and what he did for us and who he is. But forgiveness brings about a right, reconciled relationship in which we now fear God. There's forgiveness. And the psalmist says that, hey, there's forgiveness that thou mayest be feared. You see, forgiveness should cause us to fear the Lord. It should cause us to reverence Him, to be conscious of Him in our actions. This fear is not a fear of punishment, because perfect love casts out fear. It is a fear of bringing displeasure upon Him and grief, or whatever it might be, even of His discipline, because we know He spanks His children, right? So we recognize our sinfulness and God's right to judge and His great forgiveness in Christ, and that should draw us near to Him. You see, we don't just cry out, Lord God, save me from this mess. We've got to have our hearts right. Yes, Lord God, I'm in deep trouble. Please hear my voice. Lord, You are a God who has forgiven me my sins. Thank You for forgiving me. Thank You, Lord God.
1: 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Greg, today you made a very important point about unconfessed sin.
0: Yes, Dave, if we have unconfessed sin, the Lord doesn't hear us. He chooses not to listen. You see, sin's in the way. And some of us may be going through very difficult situations, a terrible physical illness or financial or family trouble, and you've been crying out to God so much, yet you've never addressed the present and past sin in your life. What sin might you have that's not confessed? Folks, we have to have clean hands and hearts before the Lord, and the only way to do so is to confess our sins. You see, if we confess our sins, He is faithful and just to forgive us our sins and cleanse us from all unrighteousness. And then we need to call upon the name of the Lord in our troubles.
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0: 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Has Equipping the Saints been a blessing to you? 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
5: 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She had suffered a grand mal seizure and was diagnosed with epilepsy. A young mother, now unable to drive or work, she faced fear and uncertainty about her life. She and her husband wanted to use this pain for a greater purpose and to show God's glory, but how? Then she saw God's plan unfold. Sarah met a board member of the Epilepsy Foundation of Alabama. They were looking for an executive director, asked her to apply, and she got the job. She now educates the public about epilepsy, but she also tells her personal story of God's amazing goodness through her diagnosis. Sarah first saw her epilepsy as a tragedy, but God turned it into her mission field.
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8: Very thankful to be here again, Rob. Thanks.
7: Harlan, after that opening, I'm sure some listeners are wondering, now how can your home actually help lower your tax bill? So that's where a reverse mortgage may come into play. Why are reverse mortgage proceeds treated differently from other sources of income?
8: Well, so many people, Rob, think that you sell your house when you do a reverse mortgage, but you don't. They're simply loan advances. It's not earned or investment income, so it never shows up on your 1040. It doesn't push retirees into a higher federal or state bracket or trigger any Medicare IRMA surcharges. Every dollar that comes from a house is a dollar that you don't have to withdraw and pay tax on from other sources, so you can control your brackets and the amount of money that you're making. It is not income. It is technically borrowed money, so it never goes on your 1040.
7: Yeah, of course. And let's talk about how that can be used as a part of a financial planning strategy, particularly using this tax-free home equity to manage the timing and even the amount of IRA or 401k withdrawals.
8: Yeah, it's really a big issue even when you take Social Security, because 80% of Social Security can be taxed. And when you're pulling money out of any IRAs, sometimes you're forced to with RMDs, but before that time comes, it directly lowers the annual tax bill if some of the money that you're using comes from the house itself. So smaller withdrawals simply keep income below key thresholds, whatever the planning is, standard deductions, bracket jumps, state tax cliffs. And meanwhile, the untouched retirement balance continues to compound and grows greater often than what you lose in the amount of equity, because that's continuing to grow untouched.
7: This strategy also may make Roth conversions more efficient. Walk us through how that works.
8: Well, I started working with Ed Slott a number of years ago on this. He's kind of an IRA guru, and we started running some numbers on Roth conversions, because a lot of people don't want to do Roth conversions because they got to pay so much tax, and it decreases the amount of money that they have in their investment account. So most advisors believe taxes are at a low point, so it makes sense to pay tax now, perhaps at a known lower bracket than what it is going to be later, and then that tax-free growth continues. Reverse mortgage cash can handle the conversion tax bill in April instead of pulling even more out of the IRA to pay the taxes. So because the HECM also covers living costs, retirees can convert only the portion that keeps them within their desired bracket. So over time, that builds a pool of tax-free Roth assets that will never be taxed, and that, quite frankly, the heirs can inherit tax-free money instead of a taxable time bomb when mom and dad pass away.
7: Yeah. Now, you heard Harlan mention a HECM. That's a home equity conversion mortgage, kind of the technical name for a reverse mortgage. Harlan, there's also a portfolio protection benefit here, particularly regarding what's called sequence of returns risk. So how can a reverse mortgage help retirees protect their investments, specifically during a market downturn?
8: You know, this is something that I really never understood until I spent a lot of time with Dr. Wade Fowle, who does a PhD and a CFA that does tons of research on this particular issue. And you're forced to take money out when you need income in retirement, whether the market is up or down. So a lot of advisors simply use the reverse mortgage as a buffer asset that is drawn from whenever the markets go down. And when I saw some of his numbers, that if you never draw from your stock accounts when the market is down, you, of course, will never decrease the amount that's in there. Because if you lose 50% and you draw the money out at the wrong time, that will never have time to come back. So in strong market years, you flip the switch back and you can actually pay some of the money back, if you wish, to your home equity and use that HECM line of credit back and forth. So really think of it as a ballast that smooths retirement cash flow and portfolio volatility, that is money that is there when you need it in the future.
7: Interesting. Well, we could talk a lot more about this, and we will in the future. But Harlan, thanks for shedding some light on this today. We appreciate it.
8: Thanks for the opportunity.
7: 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We'll be right back. Mm-hmm.
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7: 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Let's dive in. We're going to begin in Chicago today. Joy, go right ahead.
11: Yes, just like to ask for advice as far as my daughter that's going to turn 20 in December. You know, we're trying to figure out how she could start building credit. Okay. And she's not currently working right now. She just got her license for a nail technician. But just trying to guide her. I feel like I am lost myself. I've been in my job for 25 years in the medical field, so she's not interested in anything like that. But I would like for her to start, you know, building her credit.
7: Yes.
11: And saving.
7: Okay, yeah, very good. And the goal, when you're just starting out, is to build positive credit history while avoiding debt. And so we certainly don't want to take on any debt. We don't want to pay any interest. We don't want to develop that cycle of using debt to live beyond our means. And yet we recognize we live in a system that requires, or it's helpful to have, cost effective to have credit over time, whether you're renting an apartment or borrowing money to buy a car that fits into your budget. All of those things require good credit. So there's a couple of ways to go. One would be to become an authorized user on a parent's credit card. So, for instance, your card, if you have a long history of on-time payments and a low balance or no balance because you pay it off every month, then your daughter could be added to your account to benefit from your account's history, assuming the card issuer reports authorized users to the credit bureaus, which most of them do. Now, the risk there is, even if you don't ever give her the card or she doesn't have access to charge anything, the risk is if you had a missed payment or you had a balance that crept up over 30% of the limit, meaning you had a high credit utilization, then she would get your negative history along with the positive. So you just have to be careful there. But it is a strategy a lot of people use. The second, which is a little safer because it's, you know, separate from you, is to open a starter credit card in her own name. It could be a student card. You know, it could be Capital One has some cards that are designed specifically for those with little to no credit just starting out. Could be a great option. I suspect if she's 19, she's probably already started to get the solicitations. I wouldn't just take whatever comes in the mail. I would probably, you know, look and do some research, maybe on Bankrate or NerdWallet, and find out who has the best credit cards. The Saver card from Capital One was one that a lot of students use. But she's got to be very disciplined, and you've got to make sure there's safeguards in place because, again, we wouldn't want to enable her to live beyond her means, not understanding the dangers of debt, and get into a difficult situation. Which leads me to the third option, which again is more safe, and that would be what's called a secured credit card, where you simply put a certain amount on deposit with a bank, and you again want to research who offers the most compelling secured cards. but you put a certain amount on deposit. Let's say it's $200 or $300. They give you a limit equal to what's on deposit. You charge against it with budgeted items. So let's say there was a monthly subscription that she was already planning on. She's going to do it anyway. And it's budgeted, meaning she's got the money for it. She could let that hit the secured card every month. She pays it off in full. Now she's starting to get some positive credit history reporting to her credit file. And the nice part is that because it's secured, there's no risk. Because worst case, she charges up to the limit, $200, she's unable to pay it. Well, they're just going to take the money on deposit, pay it off, and she's done. And so it's secured by the balance of the deposit, which just means there's no risk of her charging money beyond what she has the ability to pay. So if she had, let's say, one card, either secured or unsecured, with a small recurring expense like gas or a streaming subscription, and she paid the statement balance in full every month, she would pay no interest. She'd keep low utilization, meaning the balance versus the limit. And then she would, over time, begin to build some credit history. But let me stop there and just get your thoughts on those ideas.
11: Oh, I really like, yeah, I really like and very helpful with those three ideas. I was considering adding her possibly on my credit card, even though they are asking me for her Social Security number.
7: Yes.
11: Is that something that I do need to give, like, besides her name and our home address, but she still currently lives at home? Is that something safe to give over the phone, her Social Security number? And that is that necessary for them to add her social then?
7: It is necessary, and it can be safe. So it's necessary, meaning if she's going to be added as an authorized user and you've weighed the considerations I mentioned about all the history reporting, then yes, you would have to give them her social. And it is safe so long as you know who you're talking to, meaning you initiated the call to your credit card company using the phone number on the back of the card, not somebody calling you and claiming to be from your credit card company. But yes, as long as you initiate it, you know you're calling the right company, then yes, you could give them that social and add her as an authorized user. So, Lupe, I hope that helps. You sound like a great mom. Hey, stay on the line. I want to send you a resource to pass along to her that I think will be a real blessing. It's called Open Hands Finance. Thanks for your call. Let's go to Columbia, South Carolina. Hi, Deborah. Go right ahead.
12: Hi, Ron. Thank you so much for taking my call.
7: Yes, ma'am.
12: I have a question. My husband and I are considering a reverse mortgage.
7: Okay.
12: And I was wondering, is this a good idea, and would we lose ownership of our home if we did this?
7: It's a great question, and it may be a good idea. I like to look at it as a tool in the toolbox, not necessarily for everybody, but it may be a good one if you're at least 62, you have 50% equity in your home, and you're looking either to supplement your cash flow or to have a line of credit available. You do not lose ownership of your home with what's called a home equity conversion mortgage, which is the more common and newer version of a reverse mortgage. When you move out of the home or pass away, the reverse mortgage would need to be paid. And often that means the home needs to be sold, but you retain ownership of it until that time. Very similar to a conventional mortgage. The only difference is with a conventional mortgage, you have a monthly payment. With a reverse mortgage, you do not. The other difference is with a conventional mortgage, you're personally guaranteeing it. So if for some reason the home was not valued enough at the sale to satisfy the loan balance, you'd then be responsible for that. With a home equity conversion mortgage or a reverse mortgage, the federal government is guaranteeing anything beyond the value of the home. Now, normally that's not an issue because the home continues to appreciate even as you're pulling money out systematically. And even if you live a long time, let's say you live to 120, you know, you still should have some equity. But if you did not, and let's say you were upside down, the home sale would be enough to cover it. Does that all make sense, though?
12: That does make sense. If I wanted to keep the home in the family, I would just sell it to a family member.
7: Yeah, it would just have to be, the mortgage balance would have to be repaid, and they could get that by getting a conventional mortgage or selling it. I've got to take a break. Let's finish up off the air, Deborah. We'll be right back on Faith and Finance. Stay with us.
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7: 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You can call right now. Let's head right back to the phones. We'll head to Mississippi. Susie, how can I help?
15: Oh, thank you for taking our calls and helping us. I have one question.
7: Sure. Yeah, go ahead.
15: Okay. I have 4 months emergency fund. I don't have a retirement, but I live on my Social Security, and I own my home, and I have $75,000 on a CD in a bank that I just leave. Something came out today from the American Gold Reserve. I don't have any gold. I couldn't touch it. I don't have the money. But it said that they could take $5 gold pieces for $4.69, a minimum of $5. Since I don't have big money like other people, should I do that or not do that?
7: Yeah. You know, I'd be careful there. So right now you said your house is paid off. You have about $75,000 in the bank. And then on top of that, you have 4 months emergency funds. Is that right?
15: That's correct.
7: Yeah. And so normally what we would say is you wouldn't want generally more than 5% of your investable assets in gold. And so if we were to say, okay, let's set your emergency fund aside, that's not investable. But beyond that, let's say, you know, we take the $75,000, that'd be around $3,750, 5%. If we went to a full 10%, which I would say is the most you'd want to do, that'd be $7,500. So I think somewhere in that $3,700 to $7,000 is probably, you know, the right move for you. But keep in mind, the reason I don't love gold for you here is you don't have a lot in the way of assets to depend on, and gold doesn't produce an income, so no interest and no dividends. Its price can be quite volatile, more volatile than stocks and bonds, at least historically that's been true. And, you know, it's very illiquid because if you're buying physical gold, now in order for you to sell it, you've got to find a dealer and you might have to pay a premium. And, you know, it's just not easy, not to mention the fact that you've got to store it and somewhere safe. So I just think, you know, for somebody who's got, you know, plenty of retirement assets and they want to have a way to have a hedge against inflation or against a, you know, a situation where we had a geopolitical event, then I think having that 5 to 10% position in gold makes sense. Somebody in your situation where you've got a nice nest egg, the $75,000, but you might need it in the future for long-term care or something like that, I would just be very careful about having something like gold that's illiquid, that can be expensive to sell, and that you have to store, and again, has no income or dividend associated with it. Does that make sense, though?
15: It does, and I thank you. I always hear you, and you always say that you don't talk to folks if you have less than $100,000, and I know I'm nowhere near that, so that's what I needed to know.
7: Well, I'm happy to do it. And let me just clarify for the benefit of others. I'm happy to talk to anybody. We've got a lot of people that call this program that are in a really desperate situation. And we just want to serve God's people no matter how much or how little you have. What you probably have heard me say is that many advisors, their business model is prevents them from, or their company prevents them from taking accounts where they're managing it of less than 100,000. In some cases, it's less than 250,000. So that's, you know, probably what you hear me referring to. That has nothing to do with me. I'm not an advisor. I just lead this nonprofit ministry to equip God's people. But you will find that a lot of financial advisors are unable to take investment accounts of less than 100,000. So hopefully that helps, Susie. If I can help you further along the way, don't hesitate to reach out. LaDonna's in Chicago. LaDonna, go right ahead.
16: Hi. I was calling. I listen to you all the time. And I'm not calling about investments or anything. I have a lot of debt that I am overwhelmed with, and I'm trying to get my life together and get it on track. My husband passed away a while ago, and I used all my savings that I had, and I'm just I don't know what to do right now. I got into a program where they're getting my interest rates reduced so that I can pay a little bit at a time toward my bills, but I'm not seeing anything good out of it. I don't know what to do.
7: What type of program is it, LaDonna? What's the name of the company you're working with?
16: Morning Law.
7: Okay, I'm not familiar with that. Are they describing it as credit counseling or debt management, or are they calling it debt settlement? Is there any terms that you recognize?
16: Debt settlement.
7: Yeah, debt settlement. Mm-hmm. That is not something I recommend at all, because the strategy of debt settlement, if that's what it is that they stop paying your bills and let you get past due, and then they try to come in behind you after you get past due and use that as negotiating, ability to try to negotiate a reduced payoff. The problem is it can trash your credit in the meantime. It just creates a lot of problems. Instead, what I would like for you to do, LaDonna, is visit with my friends at Christian Credit Counselors. They're a wonderful ministry. They're all believers. And they're going to get you into a program where you don't have to stop paying your bills. You don't get past due. You don't have collections calling. You don't trash your credit. In fact, if you're behind because of the debt settlement, they're going to get you into the program. 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And that'll give you the phone number. You can contact them on the internet if you prefer. But you're going to schedule a phone call where they're going to review your situation. They'll tell you exactly what they can do for you. And they've worked with thousands of our listeners, LaDonna, and they'll get you pointed in the right direction, okay?
16: Okay, sounds good. I so appreciate it.
7: Thank you, LaDonna. God bless you, and we appreciate your kind remarks about the program. So thankful for your calls, for you listening, being a part of the program. Thanks also for your great emails and encouragement that come through the mail as well. Let me say thanks to my team today. I certainly couldn't do this without them. Taylor Standridge, Devin Patrick, and Robert Youngblood, plus the incredible team behind those gentlemen here at FaithFi. You have a great day. May the Lord bless you, and come back and join us tomorrow. We'll see you then. Bye-bye.
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21: This is the Christian Working Woman, and I'm Mary Longman. I wonder if you've noticed that integrity in the workplace has become a hot topic. Corporate America recognizes

we'll find ourselves waffling all over the place. Doing the right thing takes an internal value system and standard by which we operate. It takes absolutes. If you don't have an authority and a standard by which actions and attitudes are judged, you'll never have integrity, personal or corporate. Relative truth doesn't work. It's another name for compromise. If I ask you what was the best book on business ethics, good customer service, and dealing with people on the job, what book would you recommend? Not too many people would ever think of the Bible as relevant to those issues, but let me tell you, it's the textbook we need. God's principles, when practiced, will benefit anyone. That's because He's the Creator. He knows how things should work, and He knows how people are motivated better than anyone else. He wrote the owner's manual, so whether a person or an organization recognizes God or His principles, when those principles are followed, they bring success. 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Righteousness simply means doing the right thing. Christians in the workplace should always have the highest standards of integrity, doing the right thing with love. Tomorrow, we'll look at a case study involving integrity on the job. Have you connected with one of our anchored communities yet? 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You can learn more and register at ChristianWorkingWoman.org.

0: The reality is, if we're honest, we often avoid tests because they're moments of accountability. There are moments where we're exposed, where we have to face reality of who we really are. And we all know deep down that we're not who we're supposed to be, not fully. We're frail beings, we're faltering beings. And so when the tests come, there's nowhere to hide. And we often avoid them.
1: Welcome to Living Hope with Pastor Philip Miller. I'm Pastor Larry McCarthy, and we're so glad you've joined us for this series through the Sermon on the Mount. So, Pastor Philip, it sounds like even though we all want to avoid these tests of life, they really are unavoidable, aren't they?
2: Yeah, they're coming, whether we want them or not.
1: That's right.
2: And Jesus here in this prayer he's giving to his disciples, we call it the Lord's Prayer, he says, lead us not into temptation, but deliver us from evil. And this prayer is all about how do we handle the tests of life. They're coming. All kinds of things can happen in life. There are pressure cooker moments where our character is stressed and where it could be a temptation that takes us down. It could be a trap where we get stuck, or it could be a triumph where the grace of God becomes a refining tool in our life and character. And we come out refined and pure and triumphant on the other side. But these are crucible moments and these tests of life. And Jesus is going to talk to us about how to pray our way through those tests, on the front end to try to avoid them. But then if we have to go through them, where our real enemy lies in the midst of all of this. So let's look at Jesus today.
1: Outstanding. Now, stay tuned after the message, beloved, because Pastor Philip is going to discuss the question, who's responsible for these tests? But now, let's go to the pulpit of the Moody Church as we study for the test of life. This is part one of the sermon, Lead Us Not Into Temptation.
0: In college, I dreaded pop quizzes. I had one professor in particular who loved to spring them on us, and if you were doing your reading and keeping up with your work, it was no big deal. But if you were behind, for one reason or another, these quizzes turned out to be quite perilous. And it was interesting, the very same test revealed the strengths of some people and exposed the weaknesses of others, right? Those tests helped my professor knew how the students were coming along, and it helped us, the students, realize where our gaps were in our learning. And we might think we are on top of the material, but this test showed us.

0: reality. This test was a sudden moment of pressure that revealed the reality of what was really in us, right? Now, if you think about it, that's what tests are for. That's what they do. If you feel like your heart is fine, you go to the doctor, they put you on the treadmill, and you get a stress test, right? How many of you had one of these? Yeah? And you find out reality. How healthy are you really? And then you change your habits so that you can live based off the reality of what you find. Or maybe you're on a diet and you feel like, boy, this is really going really well. And then you step on the scale. Oh no, the test, right? And you have to face up to reality of what's really going on. Sometimes I avoid the scale because I know I've not been eating well. How many of you do that? Don't put up your hands. Never mind. Sometimes we don't want to know how we really are. The reality is, if we're honest, we often avoid tests because they're moments of accountability. They're moments where we're exposed, where we have to face reality of who we really are. And we all know deep down that we're not who we're supposed to be, not fully. We're frail beings, we're faltering beings, and so when the tests come, there's nowhere to hide, and we often avoid them. Today we come to an intriguing phrase in the Lord's Prayer: lead us not into temptation, but deliver us from evil. And the Greek word for temptation in this verse is peirasmos. Can you say that with me? Peirasmos, yes. It's a particularly difficult word to translate. The core idea is that of a test. A pressure-filled test in real life that reveals who we really are on the inside. So it might be suffering or hardship or a temptation or a persecution or a sense of loss. All of a sudden, there's a real life test, a moment of pressure that reveals the reality of what's really going on inside. And the reason this word is hard to translate is that the test can turn out so very differently depending on us. So for some people, a test could be a trap. It could be a trap that catches you unprepared and takes you down. Or for other people, a test might be a temptation, a moment where you're tempted to give in and compromise and do anything you can to get out from under the pressure. For others, it can be a moment of triumph, where the strength of the character God is forging in your life is revealed and you are tested and proven and you pass with flying color. So a peirasmos, a test, can be a trap, it can be a temptation, it can be a triumph. It depends on us. How will we respond under the pressure of the tests of life? So the question is, how do we approach these kinds of tests? Life is full of them. How do we live under them? And Jesus shows us the way in this prayer. So grab your Bibles. We're going to be in Matthew chapter 6 this morning, looking at verses 9 down to 13. This is the whole of the Lord's Prayer, as has been our habit in this series. Let's say the prayer together as we read it. Jesus begins this prayer saying, pray then like this. Let's say it together. Our Father in heaven, hallowed be your name. Your kingdom come, your will be done, on earth as it is in heaven. Give us this day our daily bread, and forgive us our debts, as we also have forgiven our debtors. And lead us not into temptation, but deliver us from evil. For yours is the kingdom and the power and the glory forever. Amen. Amen. So our phrase today is, lead us not into temptation, but deliver us from evil. There's two dimensions to that phrase. Lead us not into temptation. Father, lead us away from, not into, these tests of life, these troublesome, tough spots where we might end up failing and faltering and falling. We're frail and weak beings. We know we can't handle much pressure in life. And so, Father, steer us clear from these tests of life. But if we, in fact, have to face them, deliver us from evil. Keep us safe through the test to the other side. May these tests in life not be a trap where we fall, not be a temptation where we fail, but a triumph where we prevail. Preserve us, sustain us, keep us, deliver us. See, we know we're going to face all kinds of tests in life. And Jesus is teaching us to pray first for protection from those tests, and secondly, for preservation through those tests. Protection from those tests, preservation through the tests. Because we need God's grace to keep us from and preserve us through the very hardest things we'll face in life. Now, when it comes to these tests of life, this prayer helps us in four ways in particular. This is our outline for this morning. This prayer helps us calibrate reality, define the enemy, run to our Father, and look unto Jesus. Calibrate reality, define the enemy, run to our Father, and look unto Jesus. So let's jump in, but before we do that, can you pray with me? Would you do that? Father, this is the stuff of real life. There's so many hard things that we don't plan, but they kind of come along and smack us upside the head in life. We're all of us just a phone call away from these kinds of tests. And so, Father, since we don't know when they're coming, we need you to prepare us now. Get us ready. Forge us into the kind of people that these tests will not destroy, but will confirm and make us resilient and strong. We need your help, your grace. We can't do it alone. So we pray this in Christ's name and for his sake. Help us, we pray. Amen. Amen. Number one, this prayer helps us calibrate reality. Calibrate reality. Jesus is giving us in this prayer and his disciples a kind of template, right? A template. He's teaching them how to pray. Not that they have to pray these exact words each and every time they pray when they do their daily prayers, but because he's giving them the categories of thought that are important for them to keep in mind as they pray day by day. In other words, this prayer, this phrase, protection from and preservation through the trials of life, is the very grace we need if we are to survive this life. We need to pray this kind of prayer. We need this on a daily basis. Because the tests of life, if you think about it, are everywhere. They're everywhere. Little tests, big tests, there's tests everywhere. And in many ways, life is a series of tests, isn't it? Tests of character that we either pass or we fail. So here, what are these tests? What do they look like? Well, let's say someone cuts you off in traffic. This is Chicago. It's a test, right? How will you respond to road aggression, right? Let's say you get stuck in the slow line at the grocery store. Oh man, can I get an amen? Is this the worst? And there's always somebody writing a check. Who writes checks anymore, right? But there they are. It's a test, it's a test. Let's say someone rips you off or insults you or lies about you behind your back. It's a test. Let's say you have an opportunity to take a sketchy tax deduction. Oh, it's a test. You're on a business trip and no one will find out. It's a test. Your rival gets the promotion you felt like you deserved. It's a test. Someone comes along and points out your flaws. It's a test. And in each of these scenarios, you see, the question is, how will we respond? Will we respond with honesty and courage and kindness and integrity? Or will we respond in selfishness and anger and cowardice and deceit, you see? See, the test reveals the inner character of our life. It shows what we really are. It proves it out. And Jesus is teaching us to pray our way through this life that is full of tests, because they're everywhere. They're everywhere. Life is full of tests, so we expect them. Life is full of tests, and we expect them. Remember what Jesus said in John 16:33. Jesus said, "In this world, you will have trouble, but take heart, I have overcome the world." Trouble's coming. According to Jesus, trouble is coming. The tests of life are coming. Don't be surprised by them. Don't let them catch you off guard. Expect them. And take heart, because Jesus has overcome the world, and in him you can overcome these things too.
1: 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I'm Pastor Larry McCarthy, and we're about to jump into our discussion today, but I want to let you know that this program is made possible because of the faithful support of friends like you. 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We're so glad you've joined us as we prepare for the test that life brings us. Now, Pastor Philip, if life is a series of tests, why do so many of us feel like we're caught off guard? We're not prepared. It's a pop quiz here.
2: Yeah. Well, you know, I think deep down, a lot of us sort of have this naive perspective where we think, well, I'm a good person. I'm going to church. I'm reading my Bible. I've given my life to Christ. I'm doing my best. And like that means God's going to just sort of filter all the bad stuff out. And I'm just not going to have to go through the same kinds of tests of life that come with the brokenness of this world, the unemployments and the diagnoses of a medical condition or relational problems or whatever, right? Would somehow be insulated. But the reality is it's a broken world, and there's still lots of things that are going to come into our life that are going to be challenges. They're going to be difficulties. And the thing we've got to remember is the gospel is not an insulator that keeps us from having to deal with anything negative in life, but the gospel provides us resources and grace to be able to navigate through those things in the power of God, that God is with us through those storms. And that makes a huge difference. And so I think a lot of us just have that naive idea of like, well, I'm doing my best, so God's going to protect me, and that's how it should work. But the reality is that the Bible is much more, you know, complex, that if Jesus died for us, that means there's no condemnation, which means any of these hard things that come into our life, they're not there as punishment. Yes. God already put all the punishment on Jesus. So these are not punishing trials and tests, but they are opportunities to purify us, so that we might be disciplined and grow. They're opportunities for us to get more of Jesus, to be conformed to his image, to be transformed as we sit with God in his grace and move through these trials, these tests of life, in his spirit, with his spirit guiding us and in his power and grace. Mm-hmm. So they're an opportunity for refinement, really. And so they are tests that God's allowed, and they're tests that he will bring into our life to ultimately, to purify us and to make us the people we were meant to be.
1: So appreciate that reference to Romans 8:1 about no condemnation. But some of our listeners may be saying, wait a minute. Are you suggesting that God is the one who brings these tests, that God himself is bringing these tests into my life? Are you suggesting that, Pastor Miller?
2: Well, yeah, and that's how the prayer is phrased, right? Lead us. We're directing the prayer to the Father. Father, lead us not into temptation.
1: Yeah.
2: Right? Which sounds like, oh, God's going to lead us into temptation. We got to remember that word there, peirasmos. It's the word for test, and it could be a temptation if we fall to sin under the test, but it could also be a moment of triumph as we lean on God and find strength and our courage and character are vindicated, right? So there's the peirosmos is not inherently bad. As a matter of fact, just prior to this in Matthew's gospel, Jesus is led by the Holy Spirit into the wilderness to be tempted by the devil, right? And he comes out victorious. It's a moment where his character is vindicated and he comes out stronger out of the peirosmos, the test. It could have been a temptation that took him down, but it was a triumph. And that's how these, we have to understand these tests, that God will allow these things into our lives and he will allow situations to come along where our character will be tested. God himself never tempts us. God is not going to be the tempter.
3: That's
2: that
3: right.
2: Comes from the devil. But the test itself is something that God may permit in our lives, not punitively, not to punish us, not to set us up for failure, not to force us into a scenario where we have to fall to temptation, but in order to refine our character, to build us up, to discipline us as sons and daughters, so that we might grow into the people he was meant, he has always meant us to be, so that we might resemble him in every way, to be a moment of testing and triumph where we come out stronger on the other side. So it all depends on how we respond under those circumstances.
3: That's a really good distinction to make, though, for our listeners, that the test, it has this authenticating element to it. Like when you go to a store and they test your currency, and you know, it'd be a terrible test if they burned it up and said, yep, it was real, but right. Now it's destroyed. He's not trying to destroy us in the test.
2: Yeah. But the test on the currency proves its authenticity, its value.
3: Yeah.
2: And in that way, in the same way, the fiery trials we go to can be moments that actually reveal the character of Christ that's being formed in us. That's the goal.
3: So how do we prepare? We think it's got to be something I can do to get ready for these things that I'm not anticipating that are going to come out of the blue. How do we invite the Lord to lead us not into temptation?
2: Yeah. Well, the prayer is so perfect, right? It, at one level, we're saying, lead us not into the peirosmos, the test. I don't want to face it because I know how frail I am. I know how susceptible I am to temptation. I know my weakness. And so there's a sense in which we ought to be praying, just like Jesus is teaching us, God, protect me from those really, really hard things that might take me down. And at the same time, but if I have to face it, you know, not my will, but yours be done, I'm willing to go through anything if you'll be with me and be my strength, be my portion, be what I need. And so keep me from evil in the midst of the test.
3: Amen.
2: Protect me from the evil that would take me down, the evil that's inside of me in my own flesh, the evil that's in the world, the devil himself who's prowling around. Father, protect me. And sometimes we can see it coming. Like we get the, oh, you're going to lose your job. And so you're like, oh no. But to say like, okay, so this is a test. It's my turn. Other people have been unemployed. Now it's my turn. This is the moment. Will I joyously be confident in God that he has good things in store for me, that even though this is hard, that he still loves me, that Jesus is for me, that the Holy Spirit's on the job, and that with God, it's going to be okay. As I walk by the Spirit, as I depend on Christ, as I keep my eyes on the Father, that he will sustain me through this, right? In other words, I'm metabolizing the resources of the gospel. I'm looking to God for grace. I'm asking him to help me. I'm not leaning on my own strength or my own resources. I'm deliberately saying, God, I need you. I need you in this test. And so I think, because that's what temptation is ultimately. Temptation is a temptation to look away from God and the grace and the resources that he can provide us and to try to either do it on our own or to try to bring in something else that help and cope and survive by drinking my way through this or making all kinds of sinful choices to try to cope my way through the pain and the hardship of the test. And that's how I'm going to survive. I can either look to God and be strengthened by his presence and power and goodness in my life, or I can run after all these other things and end up trapped. That's what the temptation is. But it's also an opportunity to find out that God's enough and that he's with me. And if he's with me, it's going to be okay. You know, and that's what I want. That's what I want in my life.
3: Those tribulations, beloved, the word says that they give us endurance and perseverance and living hope. The Bible says that kind of hope doesn't disappoint because God has poured out his love into our hearts by the Holy Spirit. We need our inner man to be consistently fed and nourished by the word of truth for when the storms of life come, and they will, beloved. But you can't wait until the storm hits to get equipped, and that's why I want to urge you to act right now. 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And next time, we'll talk about growing through test. 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
9: If you're involved in a church, and I hope you are, how do your spiritual leaders evaluate success? And this leads to another question. 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Well, Paul answered this question for churches everywhere when he penned his letter to the Thessalonians and wrote these very descriptive words.
10: We always thank God for all of you, making mention of you constantly in our prayers. 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
9: In this prayer of thanksgiving, Paul has given us a clear and concise biblical criteria for measuring maturity in all churches at any moment in history and anywhere in the world. 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Until we all reach unity in the faith and in the knowledge of God's Son, growing into maturity with a stature measured by Christ's fullness. So here's the enduring principle. As local churches were to become models of faith, hope, and love, modeling the very life of Jesus Christ, what about your church?
8: 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For more information about this first-ever multimedia study Bible, go to BiblePrinciples.org. 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
11: We consider it a privilege that you've joined us today for Ancient Words for Modern Times, a ministry of Annabelle Baptist Church in Corpus Christi, Texas. It is our prayer that you will grow deep in the Word of God and that we can be of assistance to you in that effort, as Robert Simmons teaches from God's time-tested Word, the Bible. And we would remind you that God's Word is an ancient document, but it is still the most relevant book for you in your life today that has ever been written. We join Robert now as he opens the vast treasure chest of God's Word.
12: You will take your Bible and go with me back to the text that we were in Matthew chapter 26 this morning. And when he starts that text, it says, "Then Jesus came with them to a place called Gethsemane." Now, Gethsemane is a Greek word, but it is taken from an Aramaic word. I don't know if how many people know this, but Jesus did not talk Greek as his common language, nor did he talk Hebrew as his common language. The people of that day spoke primarily in that part of the world Aramaic. And this is an Aramaic word. The Aramaic word that is used there is close to it, is Gethsemane, and it means an olive press or an oil press. So the very place that he goes, called the Garden of Gethsemane, means to be pressed, like oil is or like an olive is pressed in order to make the oil that comes out of it. The Mount of Olives, or the Garden of Gethsemane, is at the bottom of the Mount of Olives. If you were here last week, I believe it was last week that this video should have been playing. I wasn't here, I don't know. But if you were in the Garden of Gethsemane, you were right there outside the eastern gate of Jerusalem. And so when Jesus is in that garden, there are a lot of things that he's looking at right now during this very crucial time where he's grieving, he's distressed, he's about to pray this prayer, "Lord, I don't want to have to do this, but if you want me to do it, I'm going to do it because it's your will to do it." But I want you to kind of get in your head what he's looking at, even if you saw it all last week. So if you're at the Mount of Olives and you're looking around you, one of the things that he would see is the trail that he made the first time he came on a donkey, you remember? And they were throwing the the leaves before him, and they were saying, "Hail, King of the Jews." My, how quickly things are going to change. So he's looking at that trail he came down. As he looks at the top of the mountain, he is seeing two things. Number one, he knows that this is the place that after he's finished his work on the earth, that he is going to ascend from the top of that mountain and go back to the Father. He also knows that the same place he left from, according to Acts chapter 1, is the same place that he's going to come back to. So he knows that he's going to come back to the top of that mountain. When he does, that mountain is going to be split in two. Jerusalem is going to be split into three parts at that point because of a great earthquake that's going to take place. So as he looks to the top of the hill, that's what he's seeing. Now, as he looks down at the bottom, he's going to see three things. Over to his right, he is going to see a piece of the Via Dolorosa. How many of you know what the Via Dolorosa is? Many of you don't know what that is. That Via is a highway. It's a road. And so this is the road that Jesus will take as he carries his cross. So as he looks down there, he's seeing a part of that Via Dolorosa, the place where he will carry his cross to the place of crucifixion. The other thing that he's seeing is the Eastern Gate. As he looks at that Eastern Gate that today is sealed, I think I told you last week in the video that you watched that Suleiman, the Ottoman emperor of the time, who was ruling in Jerusalem, had restored those gates, but he also had them sealed. And then he had a graveyard put out in front of them because he had heard of the prophecy of the Messiah coming back. And so he didn't want that to happen. So he sealed the Eastern Gates and he put this Muslim cemetery out in front of it, believing that a holy man, a holy Jewish rabbi, could not possibly walk through that gate. So to keep him from coming back through the Eastern Gates, as prophecy had foretold, he sealed them and had the graveyard put there. You and I know that the king is going to come back and tread through that graveyard, because graves don't stay graves when Jesus walks through. And he's going to walk in that Eastern Gate, and he is going to proclaim himself King of Kings and Lord of Lords. The third thing that he sees is the Kidron Valley. Between, there is a valley that is there between the Mount of Olives and the city of Jerusalem. That Kidron Valley is absolutely crucial as he looks down on it. I want to read to you a few passages real quickly. If you will, turn with me to Revelation chapter 14. Revelation chapter 14. And I'm going to start reading verse 9. And first service, I didn't read all these, but I thought I really need I need people to understand what the Word of God is saying to make the rest of this sermon make sense. I'll try to trim down the other points, okay, if y'all hang with me. Verse 9. Then another angel, a third one, followed them, saying with a loud voice, "If anyone worships the beast in his image and receives a mark on his forehead or in his hand, he also will drink of the wine of the wrath of God, which is mixed in full strength in the cup of his anger, and he will be tormented with fire and brimstone in the presence of the holy angels and in the presence of the Lamb. And the smoke of their torment goes up forever and ever. They have no rest day or night, those who worship the beast in his image and whoever receives the mark of his name. Here is the perseverance of the saints who keeps the commandments of God and their faith in Jesus. And I heard a voice from heaven saying, Write, blessed are the dead who die in the Lord from now on. Yes, says the Spirit, so that they may rest from their labors, for their deeds will follow them." Now I want you to go back and look at verse 10. Notice what it says. He also will drink of the wine of the wrath of God. And then go to verse 20. And the winepress was trodden outside the city, and blood came up out from the winepress up to the horses' bridles for a distance of 200 miles. Now notice where this takes place. The winepress was trodden outside the city. What city are we talking about? We're talking about the city of Jerusalem. So the place that we're talking about is the Kidron Valley. When Jesus is looking down from Gethsemane, about to drink the cup of the wrath of God, he is looking at the place where he will literally tread the great winepress of the wrath of God into the Kidron Valley. Now then, go with me to Revelation chapter 19. And look with me at verse 11. Chapter 19, verse 11. And I saw heaven opened, and behold, a white horse. Not going to be a donkey anymore. And he who sat on it is called Faithful and True. And in righteousness he judges and wages war. His eyes are a flame of fire, and on his head are many diadems. And he has a name written on him which no one knows except himself. He is clothed with a robe dipped in blood, and his name is called the Word of God. And the armies which are in heaven, clothed in fine linen, white and clean, were following him on white horses. From his mouth comes a sharp sword, so that with it he may strike down the nations, and he will rule them with a rod of iron, and he treads the winepress of the fierce wrath of God the Almighty. And on his robe and on his thigh has a name written, King of Kings and Lord of Lords. So here's what he's talking about. At the end of everything, at the end of the tribulation, when God's about had enough of this, and Jesus Christ is coming back, here's what's going to happen. There will be a war that's going on in the city of Jerusalem. Half of the city of Jerusalem will be taken. At that time, before the other half of Jerusalem is taken, Jesus Christ is going to come back to the Mount of Olives, and his saints, his dead saints who are coming, that are alive in him, are coming with him. And he is going to sit down on the Mount of Olives. The Mount of Olives will be split. He's going to make a way for those in the half of Jerusalem that have not been overtaken to escape. In the meantime, he is going to go down and tread through the Kidron Valley and destroy those armies. And that is the beginning of the end. Now, 78 miles from the Kidron Valley is another valley that you and I call Megiddo. He is going to go to Megiddo, where there is a war that is taking place there, and he is going to finish treading the winepress of the fierce wrath of God. Now, this is very important to what I'm trying to tell you, because everything that we're going to talk about now revolves around the cup in the Garden of Gethsemane, and the cup has to do with the wrath of God that is being poured out. Now, in other words, I gave you the cushy-gushy part of the message during the prayer time. This part's not cushy-gushy. Put on your seatbelt. This part has to do with truth that is hard. And so what I'm going to do is I'm going to give you five truths that we find in God's Word. These are simple truths, but they are truths that every person has to go. As a matter of fact, here's what you need to know. Your eternity depends on these five truths. Truth number one. The wrath of God is very real. The wrath of God is very real. Now, here's what we know about God. God is a loving God. As a matter of fact, God is love. When you think about God, he is defined as love itself. One of the things I can stand and tell everybody in this room, I don't care how wicked you've been, God loves you. God loves you. As a matter of fact, God loves you in a way that you can't even explain love. He can't help it. That's who he is. God loves you. And a lot of people will come along and then say, well, if God is a God of love, then God can't possibly be a God of wrath. So I need you to just kind of stay engaged with me for just a moment. If you really love, then justice has to be a part of that love, or that love is not love anymore, it's complacency. Let me give you an illustration of that. I love my wife and kids. And if somebody, and God commands me to love everybody, is that right or wrong? Okay. So if I meet Joe Blow off the street, here's what I know. My one job toward them is to love them. However, if Joe Blow comes in my home with a gun, and he is about to shoot my wife, I'm going to blow Joe Blow's head off. Now you say, well, that's not the loving thing to do. Well, the fact is that love at certain points demands justice and it demands wrath. As a matter of fact, every person in this building expects God to exercise justice. You expect that a God who is a loving God should not let the biggest question of all, why is there evil in the world if we have a loving God? And so the very question that people ask to deny God is the question that answers the fact that God is a God of love. Love demands justice. Justice often brings wrath. And so we see throughout the Word of God that wrath is a part of the nature of God. Now, in this touchy-feely world that we're living in today, everybody's kind of, you know, this woke nonsense that we're living in. I probably shouldn't have said that, but let's say it again. This woke nonsense that we're living in, and it's all touchy-feely, lovey, and I'm like, okay, you don't get to define God. The Word of God defines God. So I can't make God something that He's not. I have to accept that which God is. And as I read through the Word of God, you can't read through the Word of God without seeing that not only is God a God of love, but God is a God of wrath. Now, if I'm not reading very far, I come to Genesis chapter 6. When I come to Genesis chapter 6, the world has gotten so bad that God chooses one man by the name of Noah, and he says, Noah, I'm about to destroy the wickedness of this world. My wrath is about to be poured out, and God sends a flood and destroys everything except what God has Noah put on that ark. That is the wrath of God on display. I'm still in the book of Genesis. I come to a wicked city. I come to two wicked cities, Sodom and Gomorrah. And God says, I am about to wipe them out. Abraham's up there pleading with him. If there are 50 in the city, will you wipe it out? No, I won't wipe it out for the sake of 50. If there are 40, will you wipe it out? No, I won't wipe it out for the sake of 40. And he comes on down to 10. He said, would you wipe it out for the sake of 10? I won't wipe it out for the sake of 10. But there aren't 10 there. And God says, because of that, I'm about to wipe that wickedness off the face of the earth, and fire and brimstone come from heaven and destroy Sodom and Gomorrah. That, my friends, is the wrath of God. God is going to deliver His people out of Egyptian bondage. And in wrath, He sends forth 10 plagues. The last of those plagues wipes out the firstborn in every home because of the wrath of God. Even in His own camp, the people begin to worship a golden calf. And in His wrath, the death angel begins to go through the camp. And it has to be stayed, or it would wipe out everybody in the camp. Then I see Nadab and Abihu swallowed up by the ground because of the wrath of God. And you see it on every book of the Word of God. In some way, the wrath of God is shown, just like the love of God is shown. All the way through. And then ultimately we read even a while ago about an eternity. And he says if you fall under the wrath of God in eternity, then that is a literal place called hell. Oh, preacher, you can't talk about hell in 2023. And as long as God has it in his book, I will talk about it. It is not my job to tickle ears. It is my job, and I will be held accountable before God, that I stood and told you the truth of his word, whether it was palatable or it was not palatable. So the very first truth is the truth is that God's wrath is real. Matter of fact, let me give you just two passages very quickly in the New Testament. One of those is by John the Apostle. In John chapter 3 and verse 36, I want you to notice what he says. John chapter 3 and verse 36. By the way, if you'll notice, this is John 3, one of the greatest passages on the love of God and the Word of God. This is the passage where we find that God so loved the world that he gave his only begotten Son, that whosoever believes in him should not perish but have everlasting life. But look at verse 36. Just 20 verses later, he says, and I'm in Luke, that's the reason it doesn't say what I think it's supposed to say. I'm over there looking at it, well, that isn't what it used to say. If I go to the same book you're in, it'll all say the same thing. John chapter 3 and verse 36, he who believes in the Son has eternal life. Whoo, praise God. Oh. But he who does not obey the Son will not see life, but the wrath of God abides on him. And go with me very quickly to Romans chapter 1. I'll try to go the same book you're going to. It will be helpful. Romans chapter 1 and verse 18. For the wrath of God is revealed from heaven against all ungodliness and unrighteousness of men who suppress the truth and unrighteousness, because that which is known about God is evident within them, for God made it evident to them. So here's that truth number one. Let me reiterate it. The wrath of God is very, very real. Truth number two. Every sin is kept in a cup. Every sin is kept in a cup. Go with me to Revelation chapter 17 and verse 4. Now remember, we're talking about a cup in the garden. Jesus said, let this cup pass from me. Now I want you to go see the sin in the cup. Revelation chapter 17 verse 4. He's talking about Mystery Babylon, this harlot who thinks she's getting away with all kinds of stuff. Reminds me a lot about what's going on right now in our world. In verse 4, the woman was clothed in purple and scarlet and adorned with gold and precious stones and pearls. So she looks like she's got it going on, doesn't she? She's clothed well, she's wealthy, she's rich, she's got it going. Having in her hand a gold cup. What's in the gold cup? Full of abominations and of the unclean things of her immorality. So what's in the cup? So she looks good, she's clothed good, she's wealthy, but she has a cup in her hand. And what's in the cup that's in her hand is every sin that she's ever committed. Now, I need you to understand something. Every sin that you commit is kept in a cup. Now, I don't know if it's a literal cup or a figurative cup. I just know it's a cup. So, when you blasphemed God, it went in the cup. When you committed adultery, it went in the cup. When you had that thought that is not godly, it went in the cup. And ever since you were born, every sin went in the cup. And some of you think, I got away with it. You got away with nothing. It's in the cup. The cup is representative of the wrath of God. And every sin is in the cup. You may not have paid for it yet, but it's in the cup. You got away with nothing. Terrible truth number three, not our hard truth.

0: And this is not a bad truth, this is a good truth. Jesus drank the cup of God's wrath. He asked the Father, "Father, let this cup pass from me. However, not my will, but thine be done." He went back a second time and he asked him, "Father, let this cup pass from me. However, not my will, but thine be done." He went a third time and he prayed the same prayer. "Father, let this cup pass from me. However, not my will, but thine be done." In other words, Father, is there another option? Is there any way that we can do this without me drinking the cup of the full wrath of God? Is there any way that this can be done? And the Father says no. The only way that this can be done is that you drink the cup and that you drink it and drain it dry. Because the wrath of God must be satisfied. Praise God, he drank the cup. And he drained it dry because all the sins of all the world are in the cup. They've all been collected. None of them have been forgotten. Which brings us to truth number four. Jesus offers you participation in the cup that he has already drank. This is so cool. Matter of fact, I want to show you some passages that just kind of drive home what Jesus is doing. First of all, go with me to Matthew chapter 26. Matter of fact, you should already be in Matthew 26, but go with me to verse 26. And what we have here is the setting of the Lord's Supper. And in verse 26, it says, "While they were eating, Jesus took some bread, and after blessing, he broke it and gave it to the disciples and said, 'Take, eat, this is my body.'" Now look at verse 27. "And when he had taken a cup and given thanks, he gave it to them, saying," look at the very first words he says, "Drink from it, all of you." Now this is very significant. He wants them to drink of his cup so that they don't have to drink of the cup that is their own.
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0: Welcome to Truth for Life, where today we're investigating the prophetic visions in the book of Daniel. Alistair Begg is teaching from Daniel chapter 9, looking at how one extraordinary vision points forward to future events in history and ultimately to Christ's return. Here's Alistair.
1: In what follows, I reserve the right to change my mind later this evening and as often as necessary for the rest of my life until I finally settle the matter. What I'm about to now unfold for you will annoy some, disappoint others, confuse many, and perhaps encourage a few. Remember, it is the Word of God which is absolutely true and absolutely sufficient and absolutely right, and not the preacher's interpretation of it. It is the Word of God which is authoritative, and parts of the Word of God leave us with our hands over our mouths, and our unwillingness to end up in that position perhaps says more about our pride than it does about our desire to fully comprehend its truth. Daniel then is informed that the period that is in view, 70 weeks are decreed about your people and your body, that the period that is in view is 70 weeks, or literally 77s. If you want to go to the background of that, go to Leviticus chapter 25, and you can follow up on that. Even though the 70 years of the exile are coming to an end, there is, he discovers, a period of 77s before the end of the end. And within this time frame that we are being told about here, the final triumph of God's kingdom will eventually emerge. Now, if you look at verse 24, which is obviously key to this, it sets up everything that follows, not only chronologically, but or in terms of the verse format, but also in terms of an understanding. 70 weeks are decreed about your people and your holy city, and then we're told six things, all right? Number one, transgression will be finished. Sins will be brought to an end. Reconciliation will be made for iniquity, or atonement will be made for iniquity. It's all in the text. Just let your eye look on it. Vision and prophecy will be sealed. And the most holy

0: be anointed. There's some question whether that is a holy place or a holy person, but nevertheless, it is as it is. Now, anybody reading that verse with even a modicum of understanding of the New Testament is going to say what? Even your 10-year-old son or daughter, if they know anything about the Bible and you read that 24th verse to them, they're going to say to you, that must be about what Jesus does. That must be about what Jesus does. Well, and of course it is about what Jesus does. The question that it begs is, when has he done it, and what if it still has to be done, if any? But nevertheless, we can be absolutely certain that it is pointing forward to the person and to the work of the Lord Jesus Christ. Now, when it comes to this matter of the fulfillment of all of this, one of my good friends sees all of this, verse 24, completed in the coming of Christ, in his death and in his resurrection and in his ascension, and then subsequently in the events of AD 70 with the destruction of the temple. All right? So it is all wrapped up there. Yet another friend views all of 24, verse 24, not as a summary of what has already transpired, but as a prophecy directly related to what is going to transpire, which, if you still have patience and time, we may come back to in the end, which is directly related in the mind of that friend to the place of Israel as a nation, to the reconstruction of the temple, and to all that goes along with that. Well, you say, well, we don't care about your friends. Well, you're here. Never mind your friends. You should have brought your friends and let them speak. Well, let me give you my best shot. I take it that what we have here is actually a summary of what Christ accomplished in his coming. And yet, because of the way you look at this description and all that follows, as we'll see in just a moment, it's hard for me to say that that is all that it is. And therefore, I personally think that it still foreshadows events yet to unfold. That there are elements that are still represented in this accomplishment here in verse 24 that are related then in 25, 26, and 27. Because while I recognize, and we recognize together, the triumph of all that Christ has accomplished, I still read, for example, Ephesians 1:10, that God's will has been set forth in Christ as a plan for the fullness of time to unite all things in him, things in heaven and things on earth. Well, you say, but he has done that, hasn't he? Well, he has, yes, but not quite. And you have that sense, at least I have that sense, that we recognize in looking back that it forces us then to look forward. And as we saw in our studies in Mark chapter 13, this telescoping effect that exists in prophetic passages, we're not surprised to discover here. Well, if you're still with me, I will continue. Therefore, I go on to assume that the opening part of verse 25 and following, which is understanding that from the going out of the word to restore and build Jerusalem. You remember when Cyrus allows the people to be repatriated. They've been held in exile. Jeremiah says the time will come to an end. It comes to an end. And I believe that's what's represented here. I don't think anybody disagrees with that, actually, that there is going to come a time for Daniel and for his encouragement when this person will make it possible to restore and to rebuild Jerusalem. I take it that this anointed one, this prince, is, of course, Cyrus himself. He's referred to as the anointed one in the prophetic writings. Now, that in itself would be an encouragement to Daniel. But you then have to say that we go on to the 62 weeks. And then for 62 weeks, it shall be built again with squares and a moat, but in a troubled time. And after the 62 weeks, an anointed one shall be cut off. So the second period takes us from the time of Nehemiah all the way to the coming of Jesus. all the way to the coming of Jesus. And the people who have do all the mathematical formulations on it are at pains to make sure that the math actually works out, hence the preoccupation with AD 33 and everything else. They're saying, look, and some of them managed to get it down to the exact day of the crucifixion of Jesus or of the incarnation itself. That seems to me to be a lot of special pleading. But nevertheless, they're making the point that whether you regard it in these very literal terms or whether you regard this as a period of time, as a symbolic reference of time, at the end of it, what we have is the appearing of Christ himself. So that it takes us to he who is the anointed one. And when we look at this, we realize just how challenging it is. And this anointed one shall be cut off and shall have nothing. Now, here's where a King James Version Bible helped me out. Because I said, I always like to look at different translations. And the translation in the King James Version says, the Messiah shall be cut off and not for himself. Here the ESV, and this anointed one shall be cut off. Well, it's very helpful that the King James boys said, this is the Messiah. And of course, we understand that it is the Messiah. Remember Isaiah 53, in prophesying the death of the Lord Jesus, it says of him that he would be cut off from the land of the living. And so Daniel is being told that somehow or another, in a way that would be inevitably cloudy for him, but in a way that is clear in the light of the New Testament, there is going to come this one who will be the Messiah himself, and he will be cut off and shall have nothing. Well, what are we to do then with the people of the prince who is to come and shall destroy the city and the sanctuary? Who is this? Well, it depends on your view. Here's where Titus comes in and AD 70 comes in. Because when you read the history, you realize that that is exactly what happened in AD 70, when Titus, the leader of the Roman authorities, ransacked, destroyed Jerusalem and its inhabitants and the temple itself. And the people of the prince who is to come shall destroy the city and the sanctuary, and its end shall come with a flood, and to the end there shall be war. You see, that little phrase there is why I can't go with it all finishing up in AD 70. Because it doesn't sound like it finishes in AD 70 to me. And it's interesting, I'm prepared to say this, because if I told you who my friends are, you know, I love them very much, and they're far brighter than me. But I don't know whether they want it to end in AD 70 or whatever else it is. But the idea of it coming with a flood and the great destruction. But it then says, and to the end there shall be war. The ongoing notion. And desolations are decreed. Well, what are these? Well, the way people deal with this is they say that 27 and 26, the two verses, should be read parallel to one another. Parallel to one another. So that 27 should not actually be explaining what is coming after, but it is a recapitulation of what is said in verse 26. And this is where it gets really, really difficult. You say, well, it's been difficult for a while, but no. The reference to the Lord Jesus in verse 26. When you go to verse 27, is then it Jesus in verse 27 who is making a strong covenant with many for 1 week, and for half of the week he will put an end to sacrifice and offering? Is this the same person? Now, my one good friend says, of course it is. Because Jesus, by his death, put an end to sacrifice. It's the whole emphasis of the book of Hebrews. So, verse 27, he will make a strong covenant with many for 1 week and will put an end to sacrifice and to offering. So, from that perspective, The stopping of the sacrifices is viewed as a plus. But what if verse 27a does not refer to Jesus, but actually refers to the enemy of God's people? Then it changes everything. Because then what you have is someone putting an end to the sacrifices, not in a way that confirms their validity, but opposes them entirely. So then verse 27a becomes the stopping of the sacrifice, not as a positive act, but as a hostile act. And he shall put an end to sacrifice and to offerings. So the tidier view, which contains it in AD 70, somehow has to reckon with the way in which successive desolations point forward and foreshadow the end of the end. And this wing of abominations, as a phrase, and on this wing shall come one who makes desolate, until the decreed end is poured out on the desolator. I mean, we've got to do something with the man of lawlessness in 2 Thessalonians. We have to do something with the Antichrist. We have to do something with the fact that this whole deal is not finished yet. And we have to recognize, and that's why I say to you before, that this, that when you deal with biblical prophecy, it's a bit like hill climbing. When you climb in the hills of Scotland, if you look up, you say, if we get there, we'll be on the top, until you get there and you realize we're not on the top. And it may happen to you 3 or 4 more times. But from where you stand, you think you see the end, until you move up and you see there is an end that is yet to be. And I think that in this passage, there is more of that than perhaps some are prepared to recognize. Well, the challenge in this is that your view of these verses impact a whole lot of stuff, not least of all your view of Jerusalem, the temple, and ethnic Israel. From a certain perspective, those who see most of this yet to be, they view 1948 as absolutely key and represented in this passage, the return of the Jewish people to their own land, and therefore this means that we're now in part one of the week, and then, and so on. I respect that. I understand that. That is their view, and it is held very firmly. In that view, they anticipate the rebuilding of the temple, the restoration of Jewish worship for a significant period of time, and so on. The challenge for that, as I read my Bible, is this: that Jesus actually viewed himself as the replacement for the temple. That the ultimate anointing of the holy place is an anointing which rested on the Holy One himself. And the real temple is where Jesus is. The real temple is in the place of reconciliation. The real temple is the place of his kingly rule. But where is Jesus? Jesus has gone to heaven. Jesus is then himself present by the Holy Spirit. That's what we say, isn't it? That we gather in the presence of Jesus. That Jesus is present in Korea tonight. He's present in the northern parts of Africa. He's present in sub-Saharan Africa. He is present. How is he present? He's present by the Holy Spirit. It's better for you that I go away. Are you at this time going to restore the kingdom to Israel? No, fellas, that's not what I'm going to do. I'm going to go away. It's better. You must preach the gospel to the ends of the earth. Tell the people. Tell the people this amazing good news. And the Spirit of God is not confined then to one physical and one geographical location. That is why, you see, the idea of a pilgrimage to the Holy Land is actually a misnomer. There is no Holy Land. Now, that's not to say that it isn't good for us to go out there and see the actual historical sites where the events of the Bible unfolded. But do you really believe that that is the real holy place? Well, you see, this passage of the Bible actually impacts. The only truly biblical pilgrimage to the Holy Land is to go to Jesus. To go to Jesus. The nations are coming to the temple when they come to Jesus, when the gospel is preached, and when it is applied by the Holy Spirit to people's hearts. And when, remember, you read in the book of Revelation, at the end of it all, there was no temple. So you see, these things unsettle us if we have come from a background that believes very firmly about this, and I'm not here to oppose the view. I'm here simply to observe. But I firmly concur with my good friend Alec Mattia when he writes as follows. Old Testament national and territorial pictures prepare us for a kingdom that is not of this world. That's what Jesus said. My kingdom is not of this world, otherwise my followers would fight. It prepares us a redeemed and believing people who already live in the heavenly realms, Ephesians 4, and who here and now have come to the heavenly Zion. Daniel and his friends were asking, how long is this going to go on? We ask the same question. Tonight, we are closer to these things than we were last Sunday night. Tonight, we're traveling along the edge of human history. So the pessimist can look down, and the fearful can look around, but the believer ought to lift his or her eyes and look up, for our redemption draws nigh. And the hymn writer captures it wonderfully. Mid toil and tribulation and tumult of her war, she, that is the church, waits the consummation of peace forevermore, till with the vision glorious her longing eyes are blessed, and the great church victorious shall be the church at rest. I don't know what Daniel made of all of this. I'm not sure what you make of all of this. I think I could study this for another 3 weeks and not be any better than I am right now. But I'm confident of two things. One, that God's word does not err, that ultimately that which he has purposed, he will accomplish, and that you are sensible people. And that you can go and figure this out for yourselves.
1: 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Alistair returns in just a moment. If you've never read through the entire Bible, or if you're unclear about who lived when, or how the Old Testament events tell the overarching story of God's plan of salvation, don't miss the book we're recommending today. 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Now here's Alistair with a closing prayer.
0: Father, thank you. I think, Lord, the big lesson tonight is this. Well, two. One would be, we look to the Holy Spirit to be the unfolder of Scripture for us. That our best attempts reveal the fact that we see through a glass darkly. That when we come across 400 different interpretations of something from good men that we respect, we are justified in concluding that this just can't be as clear as some people suggest it is. So we pray for humility of heart and mind. We pray that we won't become unbelieving. We don't want to be like the scoffers in 2 Peter who said, "Where is the promise of his coming? All things continue as they once did." We don't even want to go anywhere close to that. We affirm the fact, Lord Jesus Christ, that you are an ascended King, that you are a reigning Lord, that you will come in power and great glory, and we await that day. In the meantime, Lord, help us through all our part in these sevens to have this hope within us, which creates zeal for evangelism and purity of life. And we thank you that we can look all the way back down through these 2,600 years and recognize that you have been faithful to your people, even as you're faithful to us tonight. And we look away from ourselves to you. In Jesus' name, amen.
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5: This is Max McLean. The Apostle Philip was directed by the Lord to explain the gospel to a high Ethiopian official. Listen to the Bible from Acts chapter 8. Now an angel of the Lord said to Philip, "Go south to the road, the desert road, that goes down from Jerusalem to Gaza." So he started out, and on his way he met an Ethiopian eunuch, an important official in charge of all the treasury of Candace, queen of the Ethiopians. This man had gone to Jerusalem to worship, and on his way home was sitting in his chariot, reading the book of Isaiah the prophet. The Spirit told Philip, "Go to that chariot and stay near it." Then Philip ran up to the chariot and heard the man reading Isaiah the prophet.
6: Do you understand what you're reading? Philip asked. How can I, he said, unless someone explains it to me. So he invited Philip to come up and sit with him. The eunuch was reading this passage of scripture. He was led like a sheep to the slaughter, and as a lamb before the shearer is silent, so he did not open his mouth. In his humiliation, he was deprived of justice. Who can speak of his descendants? For his life was taken from the earth. The eunuch asked Philip, Tell me, please, who is the prophet talking about, himself or someone else? Then Philip began with that very passage of scripture and told him the good news about Jesus. As they traveled along the road, they came to some water, and the eunuch said, Look, here is water. Why shouldn't I be baptized? And he gave orders to stop the chariot. Then both Philip and the eunuch went down into the water, and Philip baptized him. When they came up out of the water, the Spirit of the Lord suddenly took Philip away, and the eunuch did not see him again, but went on his way rejoicing. Philip, however, appeared at Azotus and traveled about preaching the gospel in all the towns until he reached Caesarea. From Acts chapter 8. Listen to the Bible. It's great for the soul.
3: 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Many people have trouble concentrating when they read the
7: Bible. This passage answers the most significant question any person can ask. Here's the question. How can a sinner be right with God so as to escape hell and enter heaven? That's the most important question.
8: Welcome to Grace to You with John MacArthur on AM 1030 KCTA. Today we're launching a study of what John called one of Scripture's most complete, most powerful, and most important revelations about Jesus Christ. And what's surprising is this study is not based on the New Testament. And significantly, it is the first Old Testament series that John preached after wrapping up his verse-by-verse study, his 42 years of study through the entire New Testament. Based on Isaiah chapter 53, this series is titled The Gospel According to God. Now, I once asked John why Isaiah 53 was the part of the Old Testament he was drawn to after completing his journey through the New Testament. Here's what he said.
7: Because I, and this is may sound strange to some people because all of the scripture is inspired by God, but I am convinced that if there's one chapter that is the best of the best of the best in the whole of the Old Testament, it's the 53rd chapter of Isaiah. It is the Mount Everest of the entire Old Testament. It is the first gospel, and Matthew is the second gospel, because it gives us the story of Christ. It tells us about him in his pre-incarnate place with God. It tells us about his life on earth, about his rejection, about his death, about his resurrection, about his coronation back in heaven. It's the whole story of Christ 700 years before he was ever born. And because it is that, it is the single greatest proof of biblical inspiration.
8: Yeah, this has always been a favorite passage of mine. The very first sermon I heard as a Christian was from a preacher who was talking about the crucifixion from Isaiah 53. And I was 17 years old. I'd grown up in a liberal church, and I remember thinking, wait a minute, that's the Old Testament. Isaiah, what is that? There's so much here about the crucifixion of Christ. From that day until now, I've never doubted the authority and inspiration of God's word.
7: Which is precisely why the Jews in the synagogues all over the world, in their reading of the Old Testament, always skip, even to this day, skip Isaiah 53, because it is so patently obvious that this is Jesus. And they can't tolerate that, so they don't read it. So it is the presentation of the life, death, resurrection, ascension, coronation of Jesus in detail. And as such, it demonstrates that God is the author of the Old Testament, because only he knows history before it happens.
8: That's right, friend. Stay here and see why John called Isaiah 53 the first gospel, and let this prophetic passage, written 7 centuries before the birth of Christ, build your trust in God's Word, perhaps like never before. So here is John MacArthur to begin his series called The Gospel According to God.
7: Open your Bible to the 53rd chapter of Isaiah. Isaiah chapter 53, and we are about to embark on a study of this immensely important portion of the Old Testament. The reality is you're going to think you're in an upper division class in the Master's Seminary, because it is essential for me to give you the groundwork and the foundation and something of the structure of this section of Holy Scripture. You need to understand its character, its context, so that you can be able to draw all the richness that is in this chapter. And so you need to put on your scholastic cap and think carefully and thoughtfully about this. Expect to be on overload a little bit. We're going to test your gigabyte capacity this morning, how much you can handle. It'll be the kind of thing you'll probably want to go back to and listen and absorb in the future. As we come to Isaiah chapter 53, I have to say that the beginning of the passage is really in chapter 52, verse 13. So when I make reference in general to a study of Isaiah 53, I'm actually including 52, verse 13 through 53, verse 12. That entire section of 15 verses starting in 52:13, it all belongs as one, because verse 13 sets up what is detailed in the 53rd chapter. Now, if you've been a Christian for any time at all, you're very familiar with this section of Holy Scripture, and you should be. It has been called by some scholars in the past, the fifth gospel. The fifth gospel to be added to Matthew, Mark, Luke, and John. It was Augustine who said way back in the fifth century, it is not a prophecy, it is a gospel. It was Polycarp, the student and friend of the apostle John, who called this section of scripture the golden passional of the Old Testament. Martin Luther himself said every Christian ought to be able to repeat it by heart. So that is going to be your assignment, to memorize Isaiah 52:13 through 53:12. And you will draw on it the rest of your life. It is very likely that you already know most of it if you have been a student of Scripture for any length of time. A couple of German scholars writing in 1866 said it looks as if it had been written beneath the cross of Golgotha. They further said many an Israelite has had it melt the crust of his heart. The same German scholars went on to say this: this chapter is the most central, the deepest, and the loftiest thing that Old Testament prophecy, outstripping itself, has ever achieved, end quote. You're going to find in this section of Holy Scripture the root of Christian thinking, even though it is Old Testament. You're going to find here phraseology that has entered and remained in Christian speech and conversation. You're going to find in this section of Scripture the text that has been used by more gospel preachers and writers through history than any other portion of the Old Testament. In fact, Isaiah 53 is the heart of Hebrew writings. It is the epic, messianic, prophetic Scripture that stands above all others in the Old Testament. Now, the luster of this prophetic gem is intensified by its setting. So get your Bible handy, because you're going to have to grasp this with me. I want to give you the sense of what we're dealing with here, starting with a bit of a wider
9: panorama. Isaiah is divided into two sections, chapters 1 through 39 and chapter 40 through verse 66. Obviously a long and very detailed and magnificent Old Testament book. It was written about 680 B.C. or 700 years before Christ. The first half of the book, chapters 1 through 39, speak of coming judgment and captivity. 39 chapters where God speaks through the prophet Isaiah, speaking of judgment. Judgment on Israel to come immediately. And it did come. It came less than 100 years after it was written, in the beginning of the Babylonian captivity, when the whole southern kingdom of Judah, the only part that remained, the northern kingdom already had gone into captivity some years earlier, 720. The captivity of the southern kingdom is the target of the first 39 chapters. And beyond that, there are warnings about divine judgment on sinners of all ages and all time, and even indications of a final, terminal, eschatological day of great judgment. But the chapters 1 through 39 are about judgment and captivity in terms of the Babylonian captivity and the greater issue of judgment on sinners, and even the greater issue of final judgment at the end of human history. So that chapter 39 ends with a pronunciation of the judgment that's going to come on Israel in the Babylonian captivity when they will be taken away by the powers of Babylon. Listen to verses 6 and 7. The days are coming, verse 6 of chapter 39, when all that is in your house and all that your fathers have laid up in store to this day will be carried to Babylon. Nothing will be left, says the Lord, and some of your sons who will issue from you, whom you will beget, will be taken away, and they will become officials in the palace of the king of Babylon. This is a specific prophecy about the Babylonian captivity, which began in 603, about 80 years after Isaiah wrote it. He prophesied that it would happen. It did happen. There were three deportations, 603, 597, and 586, the final one. And they didn't return until 70 years after that final captivity. So the first section can be verified as divinely authored, because history proved its fulfillment to the letter. That brings you to the second section. 27 chapters remain, chapters 40 through 66. The theme of the second section is grace and salvation. Grace and salvation. These 27 chapters, starting in chapter 40, are the most sublime and rich portion of Old Testament prophecy. It really is a single prophecy, one glorious vision, one majestic revelation of salvation through the coming Messiah. It is sublime. It is sweeping. It is comprehensive. It encompasses not only the deliverance of Israel from Babylon, not only the deliverance of sinners from sin, but the deliverance of the nations from the curse into the kingdom of Messiah. So it has those same elements. The first part talks about judgment on Israel. It talks about judgment on sinners, and it talks about final judgment. The second half talks about deliverance for Israel, deliverance for sinners, and a final deliverance into the messianic kingdom. Most interestingly, the second half, which is what we're going to be looking at, 40 to 66, begins where the New Testament begins. I want you to look at chapter 40 for just a brief moment, and the parallel is quite interesting. In chapter 40, we read, "Comfort, O comfort my people, says your God." That's the turn in the book of Isaiah from the pronunciation of judgment in the first 39 to comfort in the back half because of grace and salvation. Speak kindly to Jerusalem. And then comes the prophecy in verse 3 of John the Baptist. A voice is calling, clear the way for the Lord in the wilderness. Make smooth in the desert a highway for our God. And of course, it was John the Baptist who came, who was the fulfillment of that prophecy. He was the forerunner of Messiah. He was the voice crying in the wilderness, prepare the way of the Lord, make in the desert a highway for our God. So, that's where the New Testament begins. The New Testament begins with John the Baptist. And that's where the back half of Isaiah begins. So, this so-called gospel section of Isaiah begins where the actual New Testament gospel begins. Now, this section of Isaiah ends where the New Testament ends as well. And that is another remarkable feature. In the 65th chapter of Isaiah, as you're getting to the very end, in verse 17, we read this, "For behold, I create new heavens and a new earth." The new heavens and the new earth, chapter 65, verse 17. Then in the final chapter, chapter 66, verse 22, almost at the very end, "For just as the new heavens and the new earth which I make will endure before me, declares the Lord," and so forth. Guess where the New Testament ends? It ends in Revelation 21 and 22 with the new heavens and the new earth. So this section of Isaiah begins where the New Testament begins with the arrival of John the Baptist. It ends where the New Testament ends with the new heaven and the new earth. And thus, we see the magnificent way in which this incredible prophecy parallels the New Testament. And all of it is written 700 years before Messiah comes to begin to fulfill it. Now, who is going to bring this grace and salvation? Who is going to be the one to provide this deliverance? The answer is the servant of the Lord. The servant of the Lord. That is how he is designated. The Hebrew word is ebed, and it means slave or servant. It's used many hundreds of times in the Old Testament. It is the Hebrew word for slave as well as servant. The slave of Jehovah, the servant of Jehovah. He is the one who will bring salvation. He is the one who will bring comfort. He is the one who will bring the forgiveness of sins. He becomes then the theme of this final section of the book of Isaiah. Now, let's go to chapter 53, for a moment, with just that kind of broad picture. And you will find in verse 13 of 52, "Behold my servant." Behold my servant, my ebed, my slave. This is the same designation that has been indicated much earlier in this section of the book of Isaiah. This is the fourth of specific prophecies of the servant. Chapter 42 is one, chapter 49 is another, and chapter 50, verses 4 to 11, is the third. This is the fourth of what we would call Isaiah's servant songs or servant prophecies. Now, in this presentation of the servant before us, the prophet calls on us to look at this servant and be astonished. If I were to title this message, I would entitle it, "The Astonishing Servant of Jehovah." This is the most complete, most powerful, most important revelation of the Messiah in the entire Old Testament. Right here in front of us. Now let's meet this suffering servant. Let me read starting in verse 13. "Behold, my servant will prosper. He will be high and lifted up and greatly exalted. Just as many were astonished at you, so his appearance was marred more than any man, and his form more than the sons of men. Thus He will sprinkle or startle many nations. Kings will shut their mouths on account of him. For what had not been told them, they will see. And what they had not heard, they will understand. Who has believed our message? And to whom has the arm of the Lord been revealed? For he grew up before him like a tender shoot and like a root out of parched ground. He has no stately form or majesty that we should look upon him, nor appearance that we should be attracted to him. He was despised and forsaken of men, a man of sorrows and acquainted with grief, and like one from whom men hide their face, he was despised and we did not esteem him. Surely our griefs he himself bore, and our sorrows he carried. Yet we ourselves esteemed him stricken, smitten by God and afflicted. But he was pierced through for our transgressions. He was crushed for our iniquities. The chastening for our well-being fell on him, and by his scourging we are healed. All of us like sheep have gone astray. Each of us has turned to his own way, but the Lord has caused the iniquity of us all to fall on him. He was oppressed and he was afflicted, yet he didn't open his mouth. Like a lamb that is led to slaughter and like a sheep that is silent before its shearers, so he did not open his mouth. By oppression and judgment he was taken away. And as for his generation, who considered that he was cut off out of the land of the living? For the transgression of my people, to whom the stroke was due, his grave was assigned with wicked men. Yet he was with a rich man in his death, because he had done no violence, nor was there any deceit in his mouth. But the Lord was pleased to crush him, putting him to grief. If he would render himself as a guilt offering, he will see his offspring. He will prolong his days, and the good pleasure of the Lord will prosper in his hand. As a result of the anguish of his soul, he will see it and be satisfied. By his knowledge, the righteous one, my servant, will justify many as he will bear their iniquities. Therefore, I will allot him a portion with the great, and he will divide the booty with the strong, because he poured out himself to death and was numbered with the transgressors. Yet he himself bore the sins of many and interceded for the transgressors. Do you see Christ there? Proof that God is the author of Scripture and Jesus its fulfillment is found in that one chapter alone, in the minute, essential details exactly fulfilled in the death, burial, resurrection, ascension, intercession, coronation, and salvation provided through Jesus Christ. Jesus himself, the apostles of the New Testament, the writers of the New Testament, in proclaiming the gospel, point back to Isaiah 53 many, many times. Jesus referred to it. The apostles referred to it. The New Testament writers refer to it again and again and again. There are references to Isaiah 53 in Matthew, Mark, Luke, John, Acts, Romans, 1 Corinthians, 2 Corinthians, Galatians, Ephesians, 1 Timothy, Titus, Hebrews, 1 Peter, and 1 John. No Old Testament scripture so often and so convincingly is applied to Jesus Christ by the New Testament as this one. The New Testament writers refer to virtually every verse in the 53rd chapter. It contains the sum and substance of the gospel. And to reject Christ is to reject the clear testimony of history, fulfilling every detail in this prophecy. But on a bigger scale than the history and the fulfillment, as vital and important and wonderful as it is this question. What does that mean to me? That's the big issue. You could be in awe of the history. You could be amazed that detailed prophecies concerning a person's life and death and resurrection could be predicted 700 years before the person arrived. You should be. You could be in awe of the fact that no man could know that, and therefore Scripture is authored by the only one who knows the future, and that's God, who not only knows it, but determines it. You should be in awe of the divine nature of Holy Scripture. You should be. But that's not where you want to stop, because there's a bigger, grander question than that. What does it mean to you? What does it mean to me and everybody else? So let me talk about that for a minute. The truth of this ancient prophecy and its fulfillment in Jesus Christ answers the most crucial, essential, critical question that can ever be asked by any human being. I'm going to pile up the adjectives on you. This passage answers the most significant question any person can ask. The primary question, the principal question, the most vital question, the most weighty question, the most serious question, the most monumental question, the most meaningful question, the paramount question. And that has nothing to do with health, nothing to do with wealth, nothing to do with success, education, morality, well-being, philosophy, sociology, politics. The most important question that any human being will ever ask and have answered has nothing to do with the issues that occupy people's minds. I suppose if you could Google on your computer, what are the most asked questions, you would go through thousands of them before you would ever, if you ever did, discover the appearance of this question. But it should be first. It is the most necessary question. It is the most essential question. It is the most determinative question. And it is, frankly, the most avoided question. It transcends all other questions infinitely, infinitely. And yet it is almost non-existent on people's priority list. What is the question? Here's the question. How can a sinner be right with God so as to escape hell and enter heaven? That's the most important question. How can a sinner be right with God so as to escape eternal hell and enter eternal heaven? That's the question. How can a man be made right with God? How can a holy God declare a sinner righteous? That's the question. This is the great moral dilemma that exists in the world. This is the great moral dilemma that exists in the world. Listen, it is precisely to answer that question that the Bible was written. Did you get that? It is precisely to answer that question that the Bible was written. It is precisely to answer that question that Isaiah 53 was written. That is the question.
10: 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With a question, what is mankind's greatest problem? Is it

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0: This is the Gospel Hour, making known to this nation the gospel of Jesus Christ. 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
1: Hello, everyone, and welcome to a new week of broadcasts on the Gospel Hour. I'm David Green, director of the Gospel Hour, inviting you to stay tuned with us not only today, but every day this week as we continue our tradition of bringing you beautiful Christian music and inspiring preaching and teaching from the Word of God as preached by my late father, Dr. Oliver B. Green. Now, you're in for a treat as this week we begin a new series entitled The Cross, The Cross of Jesus Christ. This is the very first message in the series. But right now, let's hear a great old song today by the Gospel Hour singers and musicians, and then Dr. Green.

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1: Lead us, our gracious Heavenly Father, in the name of Jesus, direct us as we study today. We ask it in His name and for His sake. Amen. I'm using some scripture today that may seem a little peculiar to begin with, that is, using this scripture at the very beginning of a series on the cross, but I want to do that because the Holy Spirit led me to this passage. Paul, writing to the believers in Corinth, said, "For Christ sent me not to baptize, but to preach the gospel, not with wisdom of words, lest the cross of Christ should be made of none effect." Now notice that. He sent me to preach the gospel, not with wisdom of words, lest the cross of Christ should be made of none effect. For the preaching of the cross to them that perish, foolishness, but unto us which are saved, it is the power of God. Now, beloved, always, and I've been studying this Bible for many years, I've studied, I've read, I've prayed, and I've searched, and I can truthfully say, in the fear of God, I have never spent as much time in serious thought and study and prayer concerning a series of messages as I have this series that I am beginning today on the cross. Now, I have always thought of the cross as the place of power and the place of sacrifice and the place of love on display. And indeed it is. Indeed it is. But notice a verse of scripture a little bit later, and I'll point it out to you. For it is written, now this is verse 19, "I will destroy the wisdom of the wise and will bring to nothing the understanding of the prudent." Where is the wise? Where is the scribe? Where is the disputer of this world? Hath God made foolish the wisdom of this world? For after that in the wisdom of God the world by wisdom knew not God, it pleased God by the foolishness of preaching to save them that believe. Listen now. For the Jews require a sign, and the Greeks seek after wisdom, but we preach Christ crucified, unto the Jews a stumbling block, unto the Greeks foolishness, but unto them which are called. Now here's the verse I want you to notice very, very carefully. Unto both Jews and Greeks Christ, the power of God and the wisdom of God. Christ, the power of God and the wisdom of God. Now Paul said, we preach Christ crucified. We do not preach Christ the miracle worker. We do not preach Christ the powerful one. We do not preach Christ the unusual one. We preach Christ crucified. And we preach Christ, the power of God, and the wisdom of God. Because the foolishness of God is wiser than men, and the weakness of God stronger than men. Listen, ye see your calling, brethren, how that not many wise men after the flesh, not many mighty, not many noble are called, but God hath chosen the foolish things of the world to confound the wise, and God hath chosen the weak things of the world to confound the things which are mighty. Base things of the world and things which are despised hath God chosen, yea, and things which are not to bring to naught things that are, that no flesh should glory in His presence. Now pay very close attention. But of Him are ye in Christ Jesus, who of God is made unto us first. Now notice, beloved, first wisdom, and then righteousness, and then sanctification, and then redemption. That according as it is written, he that glorieth, let him glory in the Lord. Now, let me stop there just a moment and discuss these verses with you. Then I'm going to read some other verses. We are laying the foundation today primarily. And as I said, customarily, I would read the account of the crucifixion in one of the Gospels, probably John. That's my favorite Gospel. And ordinarily, I would read the Gospel account of the crucifixion. But today, I'm giving you this scripture because I have seen Calvary, the cross, in a little different light. Now I see the power of God. I see the love of God. But I see something even greater. Now, of course, I don't mean that literally as it sounds, but I mean that the very ability to understand and to know and to realize that God does love us is through Calvary. Now, Christ is made unto us wisdom. Will you listen to me very, very carefully? Paul said, Christ sent me not to baptize, but to preach the gospel. Now, what is the gospel? In 1 Corinthians 15:1 and following, and please, I do not have time to turn, I quote, we preach, Paul said, that which I have declared, that which I also received, how that Christ died for our sins according to the Scriptures, buried, and rose again the third day according to the Scriptures, and was seen of Peter, then the 12, and 500 brethren, and so on. Now you read that, and later we'll read it. I'll read it to you on the radio, but not today. Now, Paul said, I preached unto you the gospel. You are saved by the gospel. And then he defined the gospel, the death, the burial, the resurrection, that is Calvary. Calvary. The gospel, beloved friends, is the message of Calvary. Now listen to me very carefully. The wisdom, the understanding, the ability to accept and receive and believe Calvary is the gift of God. And the gift of wisdom is because of Calvary. If our gospel be hid, it is hid to them that are lost, in whom the God of this age hath blinded the minds. Blinded the minds. Now, you may be a PhD in the secular field, that is, in some field of learning, but if you do not know Jesus, you are an ignoramus. The fear of God is the beginning of knowledge. The fear of God is the beginning of knowledge. Proverbs 1:7. And you'll never fear God until you recognize Calvary. You can't fear, you can't love, you can't know God until you know Calvary. And you'll never know Calvary unless Calvary is revealed to you through God's Word. Now, it is no wonder that the devil and the forces of the damned have gone all out in this day and hour to discredit the Scriptures and to bring in new translations, and I put that in the plural, translations, many, and these liberal translations deny the blood atonement and the sacrifice of Calvary, a divine imperative for salvation. They substitute a man-made religion and man-made doctrine, and they've outlawed this old-fashioned atonement that Jesus made for us and purchased for us through his shed blood. Now, my friend, Calvary is the power of God and the wisdom of God. Wisdom may be summarized in this manner. Wisdom is intelligence seeing clearly the fact of anything and the right application of its use. Now, did you hear what I said? I read that definition. I read it again. Wisdom may be summarized as intelligence seeing clearly. Wisdom is intelligence seeing clearly the fact of anything and the right application of its use. Now, man can't do that. Man cannot see intelligently until he is born again. Now, you know, I'm not smart. I mean by that, I'm not a smart aleck and I'm not a know-it-all. The longer I read this Bible, the more I see that I need to read. And I mean this. I'm not killing time, beloved. I have so much, and when it's gone, you can't reclaim the moment that has just passed. But the longer I read this Bible and the more I study this Bible, the more I realize how little I know about the Word of God. You know, I preached on the new birth. I have a book on the new birth. I've written sermons on the new birth. And there is no telling how many times I preached on the new birth when I was in revivals every night for over a quarter of a century. I have no idea how many times I preached on the new birth, but it never gripped me in my heart like it did when I read in preparation of this message and the series of messages that I'm beginning today. Jesus said to Nicodemus, except a man be born again, he cannot see. He cannot see. Now, then later he said, except a man be born again, he cannot enter. So when he said see, he meant what he said. You can't see. Your mind is blind and ignorant and depraved and dull and dead. And Calvary is the light that enlightens your blinded mind. And the life that quickens your dead mind. Well, Paul sums it up right here before us. I'm reading in 1 Corinthians, so right on in the next chapter, verse 14, but the natural man receiveth not the things of the Spirit of God, for their foolishness unto him. The natural man receiveth not the things of the Spirit of God, their foolishness, why? Neither can he know them, because they are spiritually discerned. Now, dearly beloved, I beg you to listen, and I hope you'll understand. I've made a statement similar to this on the radio before. The night God saved me, I didn't have any idea how God saved me. I didn't understand. I didn't know the first thing about grace. I didn't know the first thing about atonement. I didn't know the first thing about propitiation. All I knew that night, I was on the road to hell and I didn't want to go. And I said, God, I don't know how to pray and I don't know what to say and I don't know how to ask you to save me. But I said, oh, God, save me. And God saved me. God saved me. God didn't save me because I knew how to be saved or because I understood grace or atonement. God saved me because God knew my heart was sincere and God knew that I desired salvation and God knew that I knew in my heart there is only one salvation and that's God's salvation. Beloved, I want you to understand what I'm saying. There are tens of thousands of people in America that are strictly religious. They go to church every Sunday unless they are sick or unless they are hindered some way. They go to church religiously. They attend all of the suppers and the gatherings and the fellowships and all the meetings. And they're just as lost and even worse off than a heathen. Not? I know some of you don't. Yeah, I know you say, preacher, I don't understand what you're talking about. Because the natural man cannot know the things of God until God opens your poor, dull, dead mind. Now, the natural man receives not the things of the Spirit of God. They're spiritually discerned, and he cannot know them. So, the wisdom. Now, I read that definition again. I'm going to read it one more time. Wisdom may be summarized as intelligence, seeing clearly the fact of anything, in our case of Calvary, and the right application of its use. Man can't see clearly because man is depraved and lost and born in sin and shapen in iniquity. Now God saved me and I began to read the Bible and I began to study and then I found this verse one day, that if thou shalt confess with thy mouth the Lord Jesus, and shalt believe in thine heart that God hath raised him from the dead, thou shalt be saved. For with the heart man believeth unto righteousness. With the heart man believeth unto righteousness. With the mouth confession is made unto salvation. And I read that, and I read it again. And I just said, that's my testimony. I believe that. Now, beloved, Calvary is not only the power of God, it is the wisdom of God. Calvary is the center and the soul and the life and the heartbeat of all of God's plan pertaining to eternal redemption and in the end, the deliverance of man and all creation from the curse. Now, when I say man, I'm talking about all who believe and all who trust in Calvary's sacrifice, the Lord Jesus Christ. Now, I was reading in chapter 1, and I read verse 30, wisdom. But of him are ye in Christ Jesus, who of God, Christ, of God, made unto us wisdom. We are his workmanship. We are his building. And we might say the first brick in the foundation is wisdom. Wisdom. Christ is my wisdom. All that I know because of Christ. And apart from Christ, you are dead. You have a darkened intelligence. You are dull in your mind. Now, you may be a PhD. You may have degrees that have been earned over many years of hard, systematic, dedicated study. But if you're not a believer, you are spiritually ignorant, darkened, dead, dull. And you'll never see and understand and live until you believe in the shed blood and the finished work of Calvary. But unto them which are called, both Jews and Gentiles, Christ the power of God and the wisdom of God. Christ the power of God and the wisdom of God. I want you to look at Colossians 2 and verse 3. Colossians 2 and verse 3. Verse 2 ends with the word Christ. Colossians 2:2, the last word in verse 2 is Christ. Verse 3, in whom, Christ in whom, are hid all the treasures of wisdom and knowledge. All the treasures of wisdom and knowledge are hidden in Christ. Are you born again? You say, I don't know, preacher. If you're born again, you know you're born again. If you're born again, you know it. And if you don't know whether or not you're born again, you're not born again. Because the wisdom of God in your heart, in the person of Jesus, that is, in the person of the Holy Spirit, Christ in you, and the Spirit dwells in the believer, and the Spirit testifies with our spirit that we are children of God. Romans 8:16. Now, if you do not know you are born of the Spirit, you are not born of the Spirit. And except a man be born of Spirit, he cannot see the kingdom of God. And the only way to be born again is to believe in the finished work of the cross of Jesus. Father, honor the blood of Calvary and save poor, lost religionist church members and people who are dedicated to man-made programs. Save them. Save the soul that's nearest hell for Christ's sake. Amen.
2: Friends, this is David Green once again, and before we close today, I want to first thank you for tuning in the program today and all of this week as we begin a brand new series of messages. 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And I also want to let you know, if you would like a copy of today's program to listen to again and again, or perhaps start and stop to have time to look up scriptures and so forth, you may certainly do so. 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Now, this is a big book, 411 pages. So I know you will enjoy and learn as you study this book. Then we have our Founder's Favorite Hymns, 14 songs picked out by my mother and me that my dad enjoyed listening to in the big tent and in churches. 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
6: is Texas Ag Today, the number one source for the latest news in Texas agriculture. The largest and most experienced farm news team in the Lone Star State covers it all. From the piney woods of East Texas to the rocky ranges of the Trans-Pecos, and from the Panhandle down to the Rio Grande Valley. Here's today's top stories.
7: Despite getting some good rains early in the season, things have taken a negative turn for crops in Randall County. I'm James Hunt, and we'll talk about that on Texas Ag Today.
8: A hearing in the Texas Senate Business and Commerce Committee addressed a proposal for electric transmission lines across Texas. I'm Tom Nicoletti, and I'll have more on that issue and the potential impact on farmers and ranchers on Texas Ag Today.
9: USDA is making another investment in the fight against New World screwworm. I'm Jessica Domel, and that story's coming up right here on Texas Ag Today.
6: Now, here's the host of Texas Ag Today, Carrie Martin.
10: Hello, Texas. Why don't you jump on in with me and buckle up? We're going to take a ride around the Lone Star State as we cover the most important industry in this greatest state in the nation, Texas agriculture. Be sure to hold on tight because it all starts right now. Reaction to USDA reopening the Mexican border for livestock imports has been mostly positive, but most seem to have cautious optimism about the move. Leif Leroux is chairman of the Texas Cattle Feeders Association. He says opening the Douglas, Arizona crossing makes the most sense.
11: That would be cattle coming from the state of Sonora. That particular state has been screwworm free, and it's almost two different situations would be how I would view that. And over the last several months, there has been just multiple science-based assessments have been done to ensure the crossing of Mexico cattle is safe. Extreme stringent protocols are put into place, pre-staging areas, all of the above. And I can't speak for Secretary Rollins, but I mean, there's become a comfort level to be able to start resuming very slowly and kind of have a soft open here to see how that goes.
10: Leroux says many TCFA feedlots have felt the closure with empty pens for the past year.
11: Well, if you take the TCFA member area, you've got all of Texas and cattle feeders in New Mexico and Oklahoma, and cumulatively, that population of Mexican cattle that we had on feed was about 15%. But there's some individual feed yards that they were as high as 60% of that inventory. So when you pull that inventory away, it makes it pretty difficult to be able to keep your feed yards at capacity. So it is something that we wanted to happen.
10: That's Leif Leroux, Director of Operations for Smith Cattle Company in Amarillo and Chairman of the Texas Cattle Feeders Association. The deadline to make nominations for County Farm Service Agency committees is just days away.
12: Time is running out to nominate someone to serve on an FSA county committee. Here's USDA Undersecretary Richard Fordyce.
13: They can nominate themselves or they can nominate someone else to be a candidate to run. There's a lot of things that happen locally that the county committee can weigh in on, checking and making sure eligibility is correct. There are opportunities for them to weigh in on payment rates and other things.
12: The deadline to nominate someone is August 3rd. Elections will take place in November. For the Texas Farm Bureau Radio Network, I'm Jessica Domel.
10: Crops are drying out in Randall County. James Hunt reports from the Panhandle.
7: When we last heard from Randall County Extension Agent J.D. Ragland back in June, the county's crops had gotten a big boost from recent rains. But since then, things have turned around completely as hot and dry conditions set in.
14: The last 30 to 40 days have been very critical time for our commodity crops such as corn, cotton, and sorghum because that is peak time in its production stage. So all those crops have really suffered during a real critical time, which makes it hard for that plant to really produce a lot because it's going through a lot of stress already from the drought and the extreme hot temperatures.
7: And not only are summer crops under pressure, J.D. Ragland says many Randall County farmers find themselves waiting for the rain they'll need to get the winter wheat season going.
14: If we could get, you know, at least a couple of good, slow 2-inch rains over the next 30 days, that would certainly be beneficial. Is it all we need? No, but that would at least get some moisture profile built up in our soil to at least help us. What happens is with the really quick rains, we have so much runoff, we just don't get a lot of good out of it. So when I speak of a good, slow 2-inch rain, we're asking for that rainfall to come slowly so we get good penetration into the soil.
7: That's J.D. Ragland with the Randall County Extension Office in Canyon. I'm James Hunt on the Texas Farm Bureau Radio Network.
10: Increased power demands are causing concerns for Texas landowners. Tom Nicoletti tells how.
15: On July 29th, in the Texas Senate Business and Commerce Committee, there was a hearing there in Austin drawing hundreds of citizens, including farmers and ranchers, addressing a proposal by the Public Utility Commission of Texas regarding various transmission lines that would be erected across the state of Texas involving 765 kilovolt electricity transmission. To talk more about this is Jay Bragg. He is Associate Director of Texas Farm Bureau Commodity and Regulatory Activities. And Jay, what is the issue here?
16: So the biggest issue is lost property. These transmission lines will stretch across the state more than 700 miles with easements that are 200 foot wide. That will take up a substantial amount of farm and ranch land, and of course, our farmers and ranchers will feel the impacts of those. Many folks aren't happy. They don't feel like their voices have been heard. They don't feel like the project has been fully vetted, and many of them even question the need for the project because its aim is to take power from Central Texas and send it to West Texas to provide reliability for the oil and gas industry. And while we certainly want to go through and support those industries, a lot of folks question why power can't be produced in West Texas and used there rather than take property across the state.
15: When you say West Texas, that would be the Permian Basin of the state. Another issue that folks are understandably concerned about are property values and the possibility of reduced property values.
16: That's a huge issue too. And when you go through and look at the desirability of having large power lines in your backyard or in your pastures, that's certainly a consideration.
15: That is Jay Bragg, Texas Farm Bureau Commodity and Regulatory Affairs Associate Director. I'm Tom Nicoletti with the Texas Farm Bureau Radio Network.
10: USDA is making another investment in the fight against screwworms. Jessica Domel has the story.
9: The U.S. Department of Agriculture is investing $25 million in the fight against New World screwworm. The funding will be used for a sterile fly distribution facility in Arizona. U.S. Secretary of Agriculture Brooke Rollins announced the commitment while visiting a livestock inspection facility at the port of entry in Douglas, Arizona. USDA did not announce where the facility will be located. However, Reuters reports Arizona Governor Katie Hobbs sent a letter to USDA proposing the facility in Douglas, Arizona. The dispersal facility would be the second in the United States, with the first being located in the Rio Grande Valley of Texas at Moore Air Base in Edinburgh. A sterile fly production facility is under construction at that same location here in Texas. Rollins' announcement comes on the heels of news from USDA that they plan a phased reopening of select southern ports of entry to live livestock from Mexico starting August 24th. The port in Douglas, Arizona would open first, initiating steps for subsequent openings in Santa Teresa, New Mexico, and Columbus, New Mexico. According to USDA, the openings are contingent upon Mexico's adherence to the Joint Action Plan. Rollins said every animal entering the United States from Mexico through the ports will undergo a full USDA inspection for New World screwworms. USDA has said Sonora and Chihuahua's strong animal health infrastructure program have given the department confidence. USDA has warned, however, that the southern port's reopening dates may change or be put on pause if the risk of New World screwworm rises. For the Texas Farm Bureau Radio Network, I'm Jessica Dolmel.
10: Coming up next.
17: Summertime brings hot weather to Texas. Now, that's not exactly Stop the Press's news, but El Nino is still out there on standby and maybe will show up later. Hello, I'm Barry Mahler, and I have the story in today's report.
10: And omega-3 fatty acids may be beneficial for horses.
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18: There's still an El Nino waiting out there somewhere. Barry Mahler has more from the Wichita Falls area.
19: It's hard to believe how quickly summer is passing, and if you're one of the folks who works outside every day, like I have most of my life, you're probably thinking, well, it doesn't feel that fast to me. I get that, but the fact that football practice is starting all across the state over the next few days says fall is coming. I remember a few months ago we got excited when the forecasters told us about the El Nino formation that had been detected and should affect the United States for the summer, which has traditionally brought us cooler, wetter weather. When you step outside today and say what happened to it, we'll be advised that the latest information from NOAA is that the El Nino is still active in the Pacific and is partially responsible for our hot and humid weather right now. So I guess it makes it a little hot before it cools it off. It's expected to move across the U.S. and bring a wetter season, now looking more like a fall or winter timeline than I recall them saying early on it was going to be late summer before we experienced it. So fall and winter time, not that far off. Now, in catching up on the El Nino, I found a quote from NOAA that caught my attention, and I've just got to share it with you and see if your reaction is like mine. Here's the quote. Scientists say the world is in uncharted waters, and they aren't sure what will happen next. I would agree with that. Now, that kind of goes along with my favorite forecast, and I've shared this before. It might rain, but it might not. In reality, I guess that's somewhat where we always are, not knowing what will happen next. But it does get your attention when it comes from a federal agency and scientists besides that. Well, markets are pretty much in the summer doldrums right now with corn, beans, and wheat all lower. Just not much out there to prop them up with summer crops moving along in pretty good shape and ending stocks expected to be in the normal range. Hard Red Spring Wheat Tour found the crop in pretty good shape and, in fact, found that the hot weather actually was holding back some of the disease problems that can affect yields. So hot weather is actually doing a good job for the crop right now. Cattle market is softened mainly on news that the U.S. will resume at least partial imports of cattle from Mexico in late August, and our Texas Farm Bureau policy development meetings are kicking off in the next couple of weeks across the state. I always look forward to discussions of producers on many topics. It looks as though a very interesting legislative session is in store for next year here in Texas, with discussion of data centers, solar farms, and water and power issues. The discussions are robust on social media right now, and it looks like some difficult decisions will have to be made. As always, a lot to be done across a state as diverse as Texas, and even though we're experiencing some flooding in places, we did get some reservoirs in better shape with rains the last couple of weeks, and maybe that will continue if and when the El Nino comes our way. Find a cool spot, hang on, fall is coming, the agricultural industry must move forward. After all, the whole world is depending on it. Reporting from the rolling plains of Texas, I'm Barry Mahler for
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18: Omega-3 fatty acids may be beneficial for horses, but Dr. Bob Judd says the results are mixed.
21: Omega-3 fatty acids are used as supplements in many animals and humans, and today I am talking about the use in horses. Dr. Stacy Oak indicates in the horse publication that omega-3 fatty acids can modulate the inflammatory response in tissues. Dr. Undine Christman says fish oil or algae-derived supplements containing the omega-3 fatty acids EPA and DHA have become increasingly popular for use on patients with disease of the skin, performance deficits, asthma, joint disease, and others. However, the marketing of these products in horses has outpaced the science. One study looked at a low dose and high dose of EPA and DHA for 12 weeks, and a significant increase in fatty acids in the blood was noted. Also, a decrease in omega-6 fatty acids occurred, which decreases the pro-inflammatory omega-6 concentration. EPA and DHA are reported to be precursors for compounds called oxylipins, which are anti-inflammatory mediators. The researchers looked at the potential for DHA and EPA to increase oxylipin in horses with joint disease and asthma. They divided horses into two groups and analyzed plasma, synovial fluid, and fluid from the airways in horses treated with EPA and DHA for 90 days. Results indicated that increased levels of omega-3 fatty acids were present in the joints and lungs, and the author says that arthritis and asthma potentially benefit from increasing inflammatory resolving lipids. Although this sounds promising, we have to still be concerned about the word potentially in the findings, as there is still not proof the therapy is effective. One study did report administering DHA did improve uterine involution after foaling, which helps with breeding at foal heat. I'm Dr. Bob Judd. This is the Texas Farm Bureau Radio Network.
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0: Howdy neighbors, I'm Larry Marble with the Livestock Auction Market Report on Texas Ag Today.
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22: You know, we had a pretty good sale yesterday. Had over 700 head for 120 consigners and 40 buyers on a steady cow and calf market. We had 75 cows and bulls yesterday. Slaughter cows, 130 to 210. Slaughter bulls, 140 to 204. Stocker cows, 2,000 to 3,350. And no pairs. On the calf side, on the steers, 2 to 3 weight steers, 450 to 590. 3 to 4 weights brought 415 to 475, 4 to 5 weights, 380 to 410, the 5 and 6 weight steers, 340 to 382, 6 to 7 weights brought 320 to 345. On the heifer side, 2 to 3 weights, 411 to 575, 3 to 4 weight heifers brought 431 to 590, 4 to 5 weights, 385 to 475, 5 to 6 weight heifers, 360 to 5 and a quarter, and the 6 to 7 weights, $322 to $4. Getting on the heavier heifers, they're bringing more than the steers this week, was a little crazy than last week. It was totally opposite. But anyway, we had a good sale yesterday. 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We've got about 300 steers lined up for that. They can be quarter Hereford, half Hereford, or whatever, or full Hereford. And we look forward to a good sale next week.
0: Tell everybody how to get a hold of you, Carl.
22: Okay. 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
0: I appreciate it, Carl. Thank you very much.
22: Thank you, Larry. Appreciate it, buddy.
0: Neighbor, thanks for joining me. I'm Larry Marble. This is the Texas Farm Bureau Radio Network. Walk in the pens. We'll see you tomorrow. Good day.
23: Live cattle futures ending the day mixed, with the October contract down 20 cents to close at 227.25. December up 22, 226.95. Feeder cattle, however, finishing higher. September feeders up $1.32, wrapping up the week at $3.4377, while October was up $1.32, closing at $3.3535. Cash-fed cattle market a little bit different this week. We saw packers jump into the market early on Monday after a big crash in the futures market. They bought cattle early in the week at cheaper money. However, as the futures recovered throughout the week, prices went higher. So far, we've seen in the north live sales anywhere from 232 to 234, dressed sales ranging 365 to 370. These prices mostly $1 to $5 higher compared to the previous week. In the south, we've seen sales out of Kansas mostly at 228 live. Asking prices from the feedlots at 235 this week. Corn continues to feel the pressure from good-looking weather forecasts for the Corn Belt. We finished out the week on Friday with September corn down 5 cents, 440 and 3 quarters. December corn down 4 and a half at 464. Wheat has taken a big jump over the past week, but on Friday, traders were taking profits and squaring up positions at the end of the month. September Kansas City wheat dropped 23 and a quarter, closing at 707 and a half, while September Chicago wheat was down 24 and a quarter, 639 and a quarter. Cotton higher on the new crop December. It was up 112 points, ending the week at 81.79 cents. In the energy markets, September natural gas down a penny at 274. September West Texas crude up $1.10, 84.69 a barrel. The financial markets higher. The Dow up 276 points at 52,485. The NASDAQ up 251 at 25,373. The S&P up 52, 7,489. Now with a closer look at the energy and financial markets, here's economist Tim Snyder with Matador Economics in Dallas.
1: As we close out one of the most volatile months the markets have seen in quite some time, July leaves investors with a very different picture than where we started. Crude oil prices are ending the month nearly 20% higher. Interest rates have moved sharply higher, and the geopolitical risk premium is once again firmly embedded in the markets. When July began, second quarter growth looked considerably stronger. Inflation appeared to be easing, and the yield on the 10-year treasury was roughly 20 basis points lower than it is today. The Dow and the S&P have proven remarkably resilient, while the Nasdaq absorbed much of the month's volatility. Meanwhile, Texas motorists are paying about 37 cents a gallon more for gasoline and roughly 86 cents more for diesel. It's remarkable how quickly conditions can change when geopolitics takes control of the conversation. The broader economy is held together better than many expected, helped by strong earnings from several mega cap technology companies. But underneath the surface, slower second quarter GDP growth, higher treasury yields, a stronger U.S. dollar, and wild swings in the energy prices remind us that uncertainty remains elevated. Today, markets are drawing confidence from corporate America, not from geopolitics. Amazon's strong cloud computing results are lifting technology shares and reinforcing confidence in artificial intelligence investment. At the same time, Brent crude numbers remain near $90 a barrel because tanker seizures, rerouting vessels, and continuing threats to commercial shipping keep the energy markets on edge. There's one bright spot worth noting today. The Texas Stock Exchange, or TEXE, already nicknamed Y'all Street, officially opens for business. It's not about replacing Wall Street. It's about adding another engine for American capital markets. More competition should benefit investors over time while in reinforcing Texas' growing role as one of the nation's leading financial and economic centers. The bottom line is this. Corporate earnings continue to support equities, but energy markets are still being driven by physical risk. For the Texas Farm Bureau Radio Network, I'm economist Tim Snyder.
23: 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I'm Kerry Martin. Hope to see you back here next time as we cover the most important industry in this greatest state in the U.S. of A, Texas agriculture.
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27: 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He's more vulnerable alone, and so are we.

0: 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I've heard that a lot from people. Oh, I love Jesus. I'll take Jesus. I don't need the church. Believe me, folks, Satan loves that kind of reasoning. Let that sink in.
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2: Hi, my name is Bianca, and I'm a real estate buyer. There's three things that I think stand out to me about Michelle, and one of those things would be her integrity. Michelle holds a lot of integrity with her business, and she wants to make sure that her clients are treated with respect and that they are able to trust her. She helps you to feel safe and secure and comfortable, and she handles your information, your personal confidential information, with the utmost respect. And that to me says a lot, knowing that your information is private and that she respects that about her clients. Another thing about Michelle, I believe, is that she is dependable. She's somebody that you can trust, rely on. She's available when you need her. She's gonna work as hard as she can for her clients. And it's really not about the money for Michelle, it's about her work. She takes a lot of pride in her work, and she's gonna do the best job she can for you, no matter what it costs, no matter what it takes. So you can really depend on Michelle to get the job done, not only quickly, but with care. She cares about her clients. And another thing about Michelle is she's very adaptable. Her ability to connect with her customers, regardless of what background they're from, where they live, where they wanna live, their income status, she's able to adapt and connect with her clients on a personal level and on a professional level. So it makes it easy for her clients to feel comfortable during the process, which I think is really important. You want it to be something that's fun, stress-free, and comfortable, and Michelle's able to do that for us. I recommend Michelle as a realtor because she will get the job done. She will do it with care, she will do it with passion, and she will make sure that it's done timely. She will be available for all your needs, and she's somebody that you can trust.
1: Whether you're looking to buy or sell, call Michelle Sanchez with RE/MAX Elite at 361-442-4176.
3: This is the Christian Working Woman, and I'm Mary Loman. I wonder if you've noticed that integrity in the workplace has become a hot topic. Corporate America recognizes the cost when there is lack of integrity on the job, and they're trying to figure out how they can put values and integrity back in good old American system. Well, it will only happen as individuals put integrity back into their personal lives and make it a high priority. And that will only happen when we're motivated from within, not from without. All the training courses in the world cannot instill integrity into a person's heart. That has to come from a belief system that's committed to doing what's right regardless of the cost. If we do what's right only as a manipulative tool to get where we want to go, only because that's the in thing to do nowadays, we'll find ourselves waffling all over the place. Doing the right thing takes an internal value system and standard by which we operate. It takes absolutes. If you don't have an authority and a standard by which actions and attitudes are judged, you'll never have integrity, personal or corporate. Relative truth doesn't work. It's another name for compromise. If I ask you what was the best book on business ethics, good customer service, and dealing with people on the job, what book would you recommend? Not too many people would ever think of the Bible as relevant to those issues, but let me tell you, it's the textbook we need. God's principles, when practiced, will benefit anyone. That's because He's the Creator. He knows how things should work, and He knows how people are motivated better than anyone else. He wrote the owner's manual, so whether a person or an organization recognizes God or His principles, when those principles are followed, they bring success. Proverbs 21 tells us that he or she who pursues righteousness and love finds life, prosperity, and honor. Pursuing righteousness and love, that's the secret to integrity. Righteousness simply means doing the right thing. Christians in the workplace should always have the highest standard.

0: Today I am talking about vitamins in goats. Hello everyone, I'm veterinarian Dr. Bob Judd with Texas Vet News on the Texas Farm Bureau Radio Network. Goats do require vitamins like all animals, and sometimes the diet does not contain the correct amount, so supplementation is required. Dr. Steve Hart from Langston University in Oklahoma indicates in the Goat Rancher publication that vitamins are divided into two groups of fat-soluble and water-soluble. B vitamins are water-soluble, and vitamins K, A, D, and E are fat-soluble. Generally, the rumen synthesizes sufficient B vitamins to meet the goat's needs. However, if the goat is off feed for a few days or has ingested a toxin, B vitamin production decreases. And the most concerning B vitamin in goats is thiamine, as a deficiency can lead to the disease polioencephalomalacia, called polio for short. Symptoms of polio include loss of appetite, depression, head pressing, grinding of the teeth, aimless wandering, blindness, head pulling backwards, called stargazing, and other nervous system signs. Some goats will respond to treatment by administering high doses of thiamine. As far as the fat-soluble vitamins, vitamin K is synthesized in the lower GI tract and does not need to be supplemented unless the animal accidentally ingests the rat poison warfarin. Vitamin A is important in vision, the immune system, skin, bone formation, and reproduction. Night blindness and reproductive problems develop with vitamin A deficiency. Leafy green forage includes high levels of vitamin A, but the levels decline in hay over time and in the pasture during the winter. Vitamin D is synthesized in the lower layers of the animal's skin when exposed to ultraviolet radiation. Vitamin E is found in green forage, but also decreases rapidly in hay at about 50% per month. Join me next time for diseases that can occur with these vitamin deficiencies and treatment. I'm Dr. Bob Judd. This is the Texas Farm Bureau Radio Network.
1: Welcome, everyone, to Family Talk. It's a ministry of the James Dobson Family Institute, supported by listeners just like you. I'm Dr. James Dobson, and I'm thrilled that you've joined us.
2: Well, welcome to Family Talk. I'm Roger Marsh. You know, prayer is one of the most powerful gifts that God has given to His children. It aligns our hearts with His. It invites us into a relationship with Him and opens the door for Him to do extraordinary things in and through our lives. On today's edition of Dr. James Dobson's Family Talk, we're bringing you a classic conversation between Dr. Dobson and his dear friend, Dr. Dick Eastman. Dick served as international president of Every Home for Christ for 34 years, and he was the originator of the Change the World School of Prayer, which has trained more than 2 million believers in over 120 nations. Now, as you may have heard, Dr. Dick Eastman passed away earlier this year on April 21st at his home in the Colorado Springs area. He was 82 years old. Dick devoted his entire life to prayer and to carrying the gospel to every corner of the earth, and his legacy continues to touch lives all around the world. So we're especially grateful to bring you this conversation today. In it, you're going to hear Dick share the remarkable story of how Jesus moved in his life from a childhood of hardship to a life-changing encounter in a college prayer closet to a worldwide ministry born out of faithful, persistent prayer. It's a testimony to what God can do when we simply say yes to Him. So let's listen in now to Dr. James Dobson and his guest, Dr. Dick Eastman, right here on Family Talk.
1: You and your team have literally taken the gospel to the ends of the earth, and that's not an exaggeration. And we're going to talk more about that prayer ministry that God laid on you very, very early, and you've been at it for a long time. And you have been the keynote speaker at many national and international events on prayer and leadership and evangelism. You've written books on these topics, and you've conducted hundreds of hours of seminars and workshops, including the monthly Change the World School of Prayer. There's so many components to the work that you've done, Dick, and I admire you, and I thank God for you. This training has impacted more than 3 million Christians in 120 nations. And you are obviously a very busy man, but the work continues.
3: It does. It certainly does.
1: We're so glad to have you here today to talk about this. You and I were in a mutual support group
3: back
1: in the 90s, and we got together.

0: and prayed together. Yes, so we're kind of soul brothers in some way. Let me take you back to your college days, because you had a pretty rough road. You've always been just, you've had barely enough money to support what you felt God was asking you to do, and that was true in college, wasn't it?
1: Well, you know, when I first went to college, I remember my mother saying goodbye to me, putting me on the train, you know, and handed me a $20 bill. That's exactly what I started with.
0: Oh, my.
1: So I had to get a job right away, and just miracle after miracle of how the Lord sustained us and just set in motion, you know, the things he's doing today. But, you know, those are great times that really teach you to depend on the Lord.
0: As a matter of fact, let's go back earlier than that, because you had a pretty tough childhood, didn't you?
1: Well, yeah, my father, I never ever knew him having health. Even when he passed away, as he was in his last moments, I asked my mother, how long has Dad been regularly in the hospital for months at a time? And she said, I was thinking about that yesterday, and it's been 29 years.
0: Oh, my.
1: We're up to 3 to 5 months or more in the hospital. And so we just didn't have money. I remember I was I was a paper boy, you know, and I delivered that, so many young guys didn't. And I had picked up the newspaper one day because there had been a track meet like the day before, maybe it was that morning, and it was an evening paper, and I opened up in the sports page, you know, to see, you know, like Henry Aaron, my idol back then or whatever it was, and there was my picture that someone was at the school, and I was running in socks because I couldn't
0: afford track
1: shoes. And it had my name, and it said, socks askew, running in the...
0: does illustrate it. Was it really that bad?
1: Well, it was a real struggle. It was a struggle. And yet, during those days, the Lord had his hand on us and, working into my life. And it was, a season now you look back at and just say, Lord, thank you for what you've done.
0: How many years have you been married now?
1: 51. You know, in fact, I decided this one night late we were up together, and I just thought I'm going to, and we were sitting really close, and, you know, it was real cozy. And I
0: understand that.
1: And I said, you know, I need to tell you something. And she graciously said, what? And I said, I love you. And she just jerked away from me. I mean, literally jerked. And I thought, oh, boy. I've missed the mark here. And when I said to her, don't you have something to say? And she said, well, what am I supposed to say? And I said, well, usually when a young man says to a young lady, I love you, they say back, I love you too. And she said, I can't say that. And then I said, well, do you think you ever could? She said, well, and she said this, well, maybe in 6 months, and then again, maybe never. Which set up an encounter with the Lord 3 days later that really changed our lives.
0: In what way?
1: Well, she said to me things like, we can still date. It's like, that state, we can still be friends.
0: It ain't going anywhere, but if you want to hang around,
1: I
0: don't think I'd take that deal.
1: I was working all night shift at a grocery store to pay my tuition. And so in the afternoon of that third day, I was in prayer and had this in our closet, the big closet in our dorm room. And the Lord just began to speak to me and made what now seems like unbelievable promises, like people might think you're making this up, but like you're going to be involved in millions of souls coming into the kingdom. Well, I was dating Dee, who had been working at the Billy Graham Association as a correspondence secretary. So I said, oh, Lord, you mean I'm going to have a ministry like Billy Graham? And he said, really, I heard this in my heart, in my spirit. No, these will be prayed into the kingdom. And then all of a sudden, and this is no exaggeration, I heard in my heart, and Dee will marry you. And I said, oh, thank you, Jesus, thank you. And then I stopped and said, pardon me, God, would it be all right if you tell Dee this before I do it? And he said, I am taking care of that now.
0: The miracle is he did.
1: And I need to add one thing, though. She asked me to pick her up from work, where she was working at the end of the day. And so I went and picked her up. And she looked at me I still can remember the dress she had on, and she said, let's go out to eat tonight. And she was asking me on a date. After we ate, she said, let's go down and park by the lake.
0: Oh, my goodness.
1: And so, okay. And we agreed on our dates we would pray together, and she has a beautiful voice, and sometimes she would sing. She sang solos with the choir in college, and she looked at me and said, would it be all right if I sing? And I said, sure, okay. She took both my hands, started to cry, and sang the popular wedding song. Back then, I Love You Truly.
0: Oh, yeah.
1: And she only sang the first line, threw her arms around me, and that was our proposal.
0: You know what? We can see now that the Lord has answered that prayer. She has been your partner, your friend, your wife, your lover for all these years. And she is one great lady. And I'm talking about Dee Eastman.
1: She's had an office by me, you know, all these years. And one thing I should add is that the Lord later said to me, see what I said to you, I'm taking care of it now. I'm going to take care of the rest of what I promised you.
0: So your whole life really has been a fulfillment of that revelation in a prayer closet.
1: Oh, yes. Yeah. In fact, 20 years old. And so it's
0: and really that led to Every Home for Christ.
1: Yes, it did.
0: Would you explain what Every Home for Christ is? Are you literal about that?
1: it really is. Some have said that they appreciate the name because the name actually reflects exactly what we do and what our focus is. Every Home for Christ, actually, sometimes people think I founded the ministry, but it was founded in 1946 in Canada and became a literature ministry, just sending literature to the missionaries.
0: Yeah.
1: Our founder was out in Canada with, he was a Canadian, it was out in Japan with another Canadian missionary, and trying to reach people at the train stations in Tokyo, and for every one person they could give a gospel booklet to, 10 got by him, and they prayed that night, oh God, how could we reach a whole nation? And he put on their heart dividing the country up into prefectures and into districts and start a campaign to take the gospel, literally, no matter how long it takes, to every household, every home. And thus was born the Every Home Crusade part of the Every Home campaign.
0: You're talking about people knocking on doors of people they don't know and sharing the gospel with them, door by door by
1: literally.
0: Door.
1: Literally. And keep in mind that the early church in Acts chapter 5, when the authorities were, they had arrested the disciples and they said, the apostles, and they said, you have filled Jerusalem with your teaching. And we wonder, could that have been literal? Because when you get to the end of Acts chapter 5, verse 42, it says, and this is how they did it. It says, daily in the temple courts, and to every house, they never stopped proclaiming the gospel. So what we're seeking to do is to do that literally.
0: Mm-hmm.
1: We've now actually had campaigns to Every Home campaigns in 215 nations.
0: Right.
1: But
0: well, how did you get involved in it?
1: Well, during the Jesus movement in California, we started a prayer center for young people that when they finished high school, before going to college, we asked them to give a year to come and help pray day and night prayer. And we called it the Prayer Corps. 10 years before that, President Kennedy had started the Peace Corps. And I thought, you know, the only way we're going to have peace is more prayer. We started this and started mobilizing young people. And over about 4 years, we had 100 young people give a year of their lives. I've often been interviewed and said, well, how did your prayer ministry begin? They say, with a century worth of prayer. Well, what does that mean? 100 young people giving a year to pray day and night in assigned times. And that's how our ministry began. And our founder heard about that and said to me, why don't you come and take what you've learned and put it into a school of prayer and take it to the nations? And that's exactly how I got involved in this ministry.
0: And you have been president now for how long?
1: 28 years.
0: 28 years. Shirley and I were invited to a celebration of 25 years.
1: That was our 25th year as president.
0: Yeah.
1: Yes, I remember. That was such an honor.
0: You showed films and slides of you being in just all around the world. It's amazing what the Lord has done through this ministry?
1: Well, you know, it's just our policy when we go to a home. Our policy is to leave actually two messages, one for adults and one for children in their language of the people there. Yeah. And then they can respond by sending a decision card or a response card to the nearest office, and we have them all over the world. And then we follow them up with a four-part Bible correspondence course. And then we go into the villages where you might have 10 or 20 people genuinely respond, and they'll even write a testimony of how they've come to know Jesus, because that's a part of the last part of the courses, was to write your testimony. Well, then we go in and start New Testament fellowships we call Christ groups, and that's what's really been taking off in our ministry.
0: Oh. Well, there's so many other components to it. The National Prayer Committee came along, what, 20 years ago?
1: Oh, actually more than that. I was in the very first meeting with Vonette Bright and a number of other prayer leaders. She felt led to call that meeting, the wife of Dr. Bright, Bill Bright, and that was in 1975.
0: I've got to tell you something about this. I know this. I'm going to share it, that of all the members of the National Prayer Committee, with the passing of Vonette Bright, a great loss to the Christian community. Shirley and I loved her. Can't even describe it. Tell me what the passing of Vonette Bright meant to you.
1: Well, Vonette and Bill, too, they're just absolute giants in the faith. And Vonette, it's interesting when I look back and the prayer corps ministry we mentioned, the vision for that came to me in November of 1971. And if you know the history, that's the exact month and time that Vonette Bright started the Great Commission Prayer Crusade with Campus Crusade for Christ. So we have that history of being very focused on the prayer side of the coin of the Great Commission, because I say one side is the prayer, pray ye therefore, the harvest, the Lord of harvest will thrust off forth laborers. And the other side of the coin is the go ye therefore. So you've got the pray ye therefore and the go ye therefore. And Vonette lived that.
0: Well, let me tell you a story that's very meaningful to Shirley and me about Vonette Bright. Shirley and I were very close friends with Bill and Vonette. Of course, they were the founders, and he was the president of Campus Crusade for Christ.
1: Yep.
0: And we went out to dinner together one night, and toward the end of that meal, Vonette turned to Shirley and said, "Shirley, I've been feeling the Lord would have me step down as the executive director or the chairman of the National Day of Prayer." Vonette had founded the National Day of Prayer, and she said, "I feel there are other responsibilities for me, and I just am feeling a leading that you should succeed me in that responsibility." Mm-hmm. And Shirley smiled, and she said, "Vonette, I really can't do that. We have a very busy plate. We have two children we're raising, and I serve on Jim's board of directors, and that requires a lot of me. And so I thank you, but I just really can't do it." And Vonette smiled, and she said, "Well, Shirley, will you at least pray about it?" And Shirley said, "Of course I will." And the more Shirley prayed about Vonette's request, the more she felt God's hand in her back. And finally, Shirley said in her own prayer before the Lord, "If you really want me to do this, I would like you to confirm it in two ways. The first is for Vonette to ask me again. I'm not going to respond to her, but if you want me to do this, I just pray that you will tell me through Vonette. And secondly," she said, "I would like you to confirm with Jim that this is something I ought to do." So Shirley talked to me one night about it and said this request had been made of her by Vonette Bright. And Shirley knew I would say no because we were too busy for anything else. And instead I said, "Shirley, what more important thing can you possibly do than calling the nation to prayer?"
1: Yep.
0: And so Shirley said, "Lord, I will do it." And it has been a labor of love. And frankly, it's one of the things I'm most proud of in Shirley's Christian walk, including, of course, the raising of our two children. But Shirley has carried that responsibility and done it very, very well. And Vonette is responsible for it. And now, of course, she's gone on to be with the Lord. And she was one great, godly lady. We absolutely loved Vonette and Bill Bright. And thank God for them. And we're going to see them again someday in heaven.
1: Oh, it was incredible. And the one thing I should comment, too, was that during the days of the founding of the Prayer Corps, and I was doing some conferences in Christian colleges where God spontaneously would begin to speak at the end of some of our meetings of young people to sacrifice things that stood between them and the Lord. And, well, actually, the Purple Pig, it became a book, you know.
0: One of my books
1: is titled The Purple Pig and Other Miracles. And in that book, I tell some of the stories that were just incredible. Can you imagine young people coming to the altar? And like, I remember one young lady coming in one college and bringing her violin, and I said, "Why are you bringing your violin?" And she said, "This has been my whole life." And she said, "I've won many awards, but I've only done it for myself. And I don't even want to pick this violin up again if I can't do it for the glory of the Lord." Well, that started happening with young people. In one college, there were about 8 or 10 young people, and I imagine that something sparked others doing it, but went out to their car and brought, some actually took out of their car their stereos where they were playing rock music.
0: Yeah.
1: I mean, it was just, in one way I want to say crazy, but it was really amazing. Well, I was going into a big conference in Michigan, and I knew God wanted to do the same thing in that conference with these young people. There were about 2,000 there. And that afternoon in prayer, the Lord asked me if I was willing to give up everything I had. And I said, "Sure, everything. Even all the money you have on you, sure." And then I said, "Well, Lord, could I just keep $2? And I'm hearing this in my heart. "Well, why? What do you want that for?" Well, he knew what I was going to say. "I always buy our daughter Dina, who was just 3 years old then, a gift at the airport when I go. And can I just..." He said, "Well, how much do you love me? Do you..." And I just wept and said, "Okay, Lord, I'm going to give it all." Well, I came home from that trip and didn't have a gift for my daughter. And she was kind of acting up. I just remember this because
0: she was expecting something from a little
1: 3-year-old. And the next morning, or the next morning after that, I opened the front door, and there was a gigantic box that had come from someplace in Michigan. And when I opened it up, it said, "For your daughter." And it makes me want to cry now.
0: Oh,
1: she said, "For your daughter." And it was this giant stuffed purple pig. And what I forgot to say about when I was in prayer that afternoon in this auditorium alone before the meeting, the Lord said to me, and this was the lesson of the purple pig, "If you will give me everything you have, I will give you everything I have."
0: Oh, my.
1: And I thought, that's a good deal.
2: 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"If you give me everything you have, I will give you everything I have," the Lord says to us. 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Well, I'm Roger Marsh, and on behalf of everyone here at Family Talk and the Dr. James Dobson Family Institute, thanks so much for making this program a part of your day. And be sure to join us again next time right here when Dr. Dick Eastman will share more remarkable stories of world-changing prayer. That's coming up right here on the next edition of Dr. James Dobson's Family Talk, the voice you trust for the family you love. This has been a presentation of the Dr. James Dobson Family Institute. 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
3: I've never met Larry Walters, but I know I like him. Larry's a truck driver from Los Angeles whose boyhood dream was to fly. Then one day, somewhere around his 33rd birthday, he emerged from the garage to capture the attention of the entire city. A weatherman at the Los Angeles International Airport noticed this small blip on the radar screen. High above the city, Larry was flying. He was sitting in an aluminum lawn chair hooked by ropes to 45 weather balloons. Later, when a reporter asked if he was scared, he said, "Wonderfully so." Let me ask you what new idea has been buzzing around in your head for years. Have you wanted to start your own business or go back to school or write that book that's somewhere in the back of your mind? Maybe this is the time to set your dreams in motion. If Larry can drift skyward in a lawn chair, you can reach for the heavens in your own way.
2: For more information, visit drdobsonminute.org. 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
10: 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Wealth? 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Beauty? Today, Dr. David Jeremiah introduces us to a young man who asked God for something that pleased him so much, it continues to benefit believers to this day. 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
11: And today we go behind the scenes of the book of Proverbs to the man who was the human author of them. First of all, we need to recognize that this book is unlike any of the other books in the Bible. It is not paragraphs telling a story or poetry like in the book of Psalms. It is a listing of the words of wisdom of the wisest man who ever lived. Sometimes there are two or three proverbs about the same subject linked together, but quite often there's a proverb about this next to a proverb about that. You can't read the book of Proverbs the same way. You have to read it and thematically put the proverbs together that deal with the subjects. That's what we've tried to do in this series. And today, we're going to help you understand why Proverbs is so important. I hope that you will stay with us throughout this message and throughout this month. During the month of August, we have a wonderful book that we want to send to you as a result of your support of Turning Point. When you give to Turning Point, we like to say thank you in a tangible way. And this may be the most contemporary subject we could talk about, because I've never seen a time in my life on this earth when anti-Semitism is in such a roar. Today, everywhere you turn, it's about anti-Semitism, and it's not even being cloaked behind closed doors. It's out in the open. We can't let that continue without saying, this is what the Bible says. So we put together this book called God's Heart for Israel. This is a result of many messages I've given on this subject over the years. We've combined these messages and put them in chapters that will help you understand why Israel is being targeted. Here is the answer in this book, God's Heart for Israel. This book is yours for the asking when you send your gift to us during the month of August. We'd love to send this to you. We want you to have this. But please help us, if you can, during this month, and be generous, and we'll thank you with this book as soon as we receive your letter. Right now, it's time for us to get into this message about Proverbs and why it is the way it is, why we look at it the way we do. Here is Powerful Principles from Proverbs. One of my favorite stories is a story about a frustrated mother whose two sons were driving her crazy. She had tried everything to keep them in line, and when one day she had an over-the-fence discussion with the neighbor, she learned that her neighbor had also had problems with her sons when they were younger. And she said that after she had tried everything, she finally took her sons to her priest, and he got them straightened out for good. Well, this mother had exhausted all of her options, and she didn't have a better idea, so she followed her neighbor's advice and took her two sons to the local parish priest. The younger boy was left in the waiting room, and the older boy was ushered into the solemn presence of the robe-clad clergyman. Without so much as introducing himself, he stared into the eyes of the frightened boy and began his interrogation with this question: Where is God? The boy was speechless. The priest spoke again. Young man, I said, where is God? The young lad looked away, searching the room as if the answer might be found in the religious items that filled the office. He still did not answer. A little louder and with more emphasis, the priest asked for the third time, I ask you, where is God? This time the boy leaped to his feet and ran out of the office, and when he came to the waiting room, he grabbed his younger brother
12: by the hand and pulled him out the door. Let's get out of here, he said. They've lost God and they're trying to pin it on us. As you look around in the world today, it's not hard to understand that a lot of places they've lost God. Lost him from culture, lost him from family life, lost him in the media. But the saddest of all is that so many times people lose God at church. They come to church hoping to find something to strengthen them and help them and cause them to grow in their lives, and they receive everything else but the one thing that could make a difference, and that is they get everything but God, everything but His Word, everything but the principles that are life-changing. And that's why, as tedious as it may seem to you on occasion, we have decided that the only thing we really have to offer that makes us unique and gives us a reason to be in existence is we offer God. Not that we have a corner on Him or we can franchise Him, but we offer Him through His Word and through the principles that are in the Bible. And how many of you know that when you have God, you have everything? And so if you don't start there, if you don't begin there, you end up spending your whole life on a detour and a useless trip that takes you nowhere and leaves you empty. God is found in the Word. God is found in the Scripture. And as we study the Scripture, we learn what God wants, what God thinks, who God is, how God responds, what God expects. The Proverbs are filled with truth about God and how we're to respond to Him in our life in everyday practical ways. Now, the book of Proverbs is a very wonderful book, and it's a unique book, and it is, in essence, a book that came in answer to a prayer. And I want to begin our study in this book by pointing to the prayer that produced the Proverbs. And if you have your Bibles, you will find this prayer in the book of 1 Kings and the third chapter. It is a prayer that was prayed by Solomon. I guess before I read this prayer, I should ask you this question. If God gave you the opportunity to ask for anything you wanted, what would your prayer be? Well, you don't read that very often in the Scripture, but here's a situation where God gave a man the opportunity to ask for whatever he wanted. And beginning in the third verse of 1 Kings chapter 3, we read these words. And Solomon loved the Lord, walking in the statutes of his father David, except that he sacrificed and burnt incense at the high places. Now the king went to Gibeon to sacrifice there, for that was the great high place. And Solomon offered 1,000 burnt offerings on that altar. At Gibeon, the Lord appeared to Solomon in a dream by night, and God said, Solomon, ask, what shall I give you? And Solomon said, you have shown great mercy to your servant David, my father, because he walked before you in truth, in righteousness and in uprightness of heart with you. You have continued this great kindness for him, and you have given him a son to sit on his throne as it is this day. Now, O Lord my God, you have made your servant king instead of my father David, but I am a little child. I do not know how to go out or come in. And your servant is in the midst of your people, whom you have chosen, a great people, too numerous to be numbered or counted. Therefore, give to your servant an understanding heart to judge your people, that I may discern between good and evil, for who is able to judge this people of yours? And the speech pleased the Lord that Solomon had asked this thing. Then God said to him, because you have asked this thing and have not asked long life for yourself, nor have asked riches for yourself, nor have asked the life of your enemies, but have asked for yourself understanding to discern justice. Behold, I have done according to your word. See, I have given you a wise and understanding heart, so that there has not been anyone like you before you, nor shall any like you arise after you. And I have also given you what you have not asked, both riches and honor, so that there shall not be anyone like you among the kings all your days. So if you walk in my ways to keep my statutes and my commandments as your father David walked, then I will lengthen your days. And Solomon awoke, and indeed it had been a dream, and he came to Jerusalem and stood before the Ark of the Covenant of the Lord and offered up burnt offerings, peace offerings, and made a feast for for all of his servants. That is a remarkable story. Solomon, young Solomon, 20 years old, stands before Almighty God, and through a dream it was communicated to him to ask for whatever he wanted. And he had just been anointed as the king, and he said, "What I need more than anything else is wisdom. I need a wise heart. I need to be able to sort out the issues of my people. Lord, I'm just a child, so give me wisdom." And the Bible says that the request that Solomon asked of God pleased God in such a way, because he didn't ask for the things that you normally would ask for in such an opportunity. He didn't ask for riches or wealth or long life. He asked for wisdom, a discerning heart. And the Bible tells us that when God heard his prayer, he gave to Solomon that which he requested. And one of the amazing things about this prayer is that Solomon was only 20 years old when he prayed it. I don't know about you, but I remember a little bit about being 20. I'm even more amazed at Solomon's request when I think about that. So when Solomon prayed, he brought together in his prayer all the influences in his life that had been preparing him for this moment. And the result was that the Heavenly Father gave him. Notice again verse 12. "I have done according to your words. See, I have given you a wise and understanding heart, so that there has not been anyone like you before, nor shall anyone like you arise after you. And I have given you what you have not asked, both riches and honor, so that there shall not be anyone like you among all the kings all your days." Just like Jabez, who prayed and God heard him, Solomon prayed and God heard him, and I can't help but insert here, we have not because we ask not. What is it the New Testament says in James 1:5? "If any of you lack wisdom, let him" what class? "Let him ask of God." When we find ourselves caught in the situation and we don't know what to do, the last resort should be the first resort, to come to Almighty God and ask for his wisdom, as Solomon did. And the Bible tells us that Solomon became the wisest man who ever lived. The scriptures document this statement, not in just one isolated text, but in several very clear statements. Notice 1 Kings chapter 10, verses 23 and 24. This is what it says. "So King Solomon surpassed all the kings of the earth in riches and in wisdom. Now all the earth sought the presence of Solomon to hear his wisdom, which God had put into his heart." 1 Kings chapter 4, verses 29 to 31, and then again verse 34 says this: "And God gave Solomon wisdom and exceedingly great understanding and largeness of heart like the sand of the seashore. And Solomon's wisdom excelled the wisdom of all the men of the east and all the wisdom of Egypt. For he was wiser than all men, and his fame was in all the surrounding nations. And men of all nations from all the kings of the earth who had heard of his wisdom came to hear the wisdom of Solomon." And the most powerful testimony to his wisdom came from somebody who had just heard about it as a rumor. You've probably heard of the Queen of Sheba. Well, she's in this story too, corroborating this truth that Solomon was indeed the wisest man who ever lived. And if you still have your Bibles open to 1 Kings, turn over to 1 Kings chapter 10. The Queen of Sheba has come from afar to check out this report that Solomon is so wise and so wonderful. And she said to the king in verse 6, "It was a true report which I heard in my own land about your words and your wisdom. However, I did not believe the words until I came and saw with my own eyes. And indeed, thy half was not told me. Your wisdom and prosperity exceed the fame of which I heard. Happy are your men, and happy are these your servants who stand continually before you and hear your wisdom. Blessed be the Lord your God who delighted in you, setting you on the throne of Israel, because the Lord has loved Israel forever. Therefore he made you king to do justice and righteousness." She came and checked it out and she said, "This is more true than I thought. Solomon was indeed the wisest man who ever lived." And he is the original fountainhead, humanly speaking, of all Old Testament wisdom. How many of you know that Solomon wrote the Song of Solomon? He wrote the Proverbs. He wrote the Ecclesiastes in the Old Testament, and Psalm 72 and Psalm 127. And we know that there's much more that Solomon wrote than that which is contained in the sacred scripture. For there are only 915 verses in all of the book of Proverbs. And yet, the Bible tells us in 1 Kings chapter 4 and verse 32 how prolific Solomon was. Turn back in your Bibles to 1 Kings chapter 4 and verse 32. It says here that Solomon spoke 3,000 proverbs and his songs were 1,005. Now, if there's only 915 verses in the book of Proverbs and Solomon spoke 3,000, we have about a third of his proverbs collected for us here in the scripture. What a prolific writer. We know so much about him from the Old Testament. And when we know that, it ought to make us open our Bibles to the book of Proverbs with great anticipation. Here are the wise sayings of the wisest man who ever lived. Here are the distilled wisdom sayings from 3,000 distilled down to 900. And this is what God wants us to have in the sacred word so that we can grow and learn and prosper. The Proverbs are really an answer to a prayer that Solomon prayed that God would give him wisdom. Now, I want to point out as we begin that there are some wonderful promises that precede the Proverbs. What will God do for you if you take seriously this book? Let me tell you something that I did. Some years ago, I was at a men's retreat. The guy who was speaking got up and he said, "Let me give you an assignment that will change your life." He said, "There are 31 chapters in the book of Proverbs, and there's one chapter for every day of the month, given a day or so, depending on which month it is in the year. Some are 30, some are 31. But he challenged all of us to read a chapter from the book of Proverbs every day for a month, for a whole year. Every day, whatever day you happen to see on the calendar, turn to that chapter in the book of Proverbs and read it. And then when you get to the next month, start over and read it again and do it 12 times in a row. And he said, "See what happens." Well, I did it years ago. I did it a couple of times. I don't currently do it, but I remember the incredible impact it had on my life is every day I would read through a chapter and hear the wisdom of Solomon, and inevitably it would apply to something that was on my schedule for that day or some situation that I was going to face. What a blessing is wrapped up in these wonderful truths from the Old Testament, from the wisdom of Solomon. And there are many promises in the Word of God for those who will take seriously this study. Notice Proverbs chapter 2, verses 10 and 11. "When wisdom enters your heart and knowledge is pleasant to your soul, discretion will preserve you, understanding will keep you." The Bible says that when you take the wisdom of these Proverbs and apply them, you will be kept and you will have discretion. Notice Proverbs 3:13. "Happy is the man who finds wisdom and the man who gains understanding." Here's another promise for those who will study the wisdom of these verses. Notice Proverbs 3:15-18. "She is more precious than rubies, and all the things you may desire cannot compare with her." This is the truth of the book of Proverbs. "Length of days is in her right hand, in her left hand riches and honor. Her ways are ways of pleasantness, and all of her paths are peace. She is a tree of life to those who take hold of her, and happy are all those who retain her." And then notice Proverbs 8 and verse 11. "For wisdom is better than rubies, and all things that may be desired are not to be compared to her." And Proverbs 16:16. "How much better to get wisdom than gold, and to get understanding to be chosen rather than silver." And Proverbs 24 and verse 14. "So shall the knowledge of wisdom be unto thy soul. If you have found it, there is a prospect, and your hope will not be cut off." And I could list many more. There's probably another dozen promises in this book for those who will take seriously the wisdom contained in the Proverbs. We're going to take seriously what God is teaching us through the writings of the wisest man who ever lived, under the inspiration of the Holy Spirit, communicating to us God's truth in an everyday practical way so that we can figure out what to do. Anybody else ever wonder what to do? Now, that is the promise that goes with this book. Let me add a third thought, the purpose that pervades the Proverbs. Over and over again, Proverbs says, get wisdom. No matter what else you acquire, if you have to turn down gold and silver and rubies, get wisdom. Because wisdom will help you in a way that none of these other commodities will. But the question then is, what is wisdom? If we get it, how will we know we have it? Wisdom has been defined in many ways, and I have a whole sheet full of definitions of wisdom from some of the greatest people who've ever lived and great thinkers, people like Coleridge, who said that wisdom is common sense in an uncommon degree. Or Charles Haddon Spurgeon, who said the right use of knowledge. Or someone has added, wisdom is knowledge using its head. If I had to choose my favorite secular definition, it would go like this. Wisdom is doing the right thing without precedent. Wisdom is knowing what to do without having experienced the situation before, but having an intuition within your heart because of what you know from God and His Word, that you know what to do. All of the above definitions and descriptions of wisdom help us to focus this way. We need the wisdom that God Himself can give. He, not Solomon, is the fountainhead of wisdom. And all of the wisdom that Solomon had came to him from God because he asked God to give it to him. Remember? Now, what does wisdom look like in practical everyday language? How does it work? I remember some years ago reading a book by C.I. Packer called Knowing God. It's a classic book, and if you ever see it in the bookstore, you should buy it because it will help you with many, many walks that you have in your Christian life. But in this book, he talks for just a few moments about wisdom and what it means to have the wisdom of God. He said there are two basic ideas of wisdom that people have. He said one of them is like the picture you would see if you were, and this is an older book, so you can see he's in an older metaphor, the kind of picture you would see if you were to sit in the control room of a major railway in a city, perhaps in some of the subways in the major cities of our country today. And there on the map you would see lights that represent all of the various subway trains that are moving throughout the city. And he said, as you sit there, you can see everything that's going on in the city, all the subways moving from one direction to the other, and you have a total picture of everything that's happening in that system. He said, unfortunately, there are a lot of people who feel like that if they get God's wisdom, they're going to get that. They'll be able to sit in the control room of the universe and understand why everything works and how it works and where it's going and when it's going to get there and when it's going to be late and all of that. How many of you know that if you have wisdom from God, you don't have that? Because if there's ever one thing I've been saying more and more in recent days, it's I don't understand why this is happening. I don't understand how this fits. I don't know why this is going on. I don't see how these two things happen. I really believe that I'm coming to grips with the fact that life is more of a mystery than most of us really want to admit. And if wisdom is being able to sit in the control room and understand everything that God is doing, then I can't tell you how to get that because I don't think that's available to man. Packer said the other kind of wisdom is you're driving one of the cars, you're driving one of the trains, and you're trying to figure out what to do, and you're negotiating your way through the city, and you're asking Almighty God to give you direction so you know whether to take a right turn or a left turn. And so He gives you the wisdom for your own life. Now, how many of you know God does that? Doesn't He do that? God gives you the wisdom to determine what to do. That's why He says, if any man lack wisdom, let him ask of God, and He will give it to him. God will give you the wisdom to know what to do with your children. God will give you wisdom for your marriage. God will give you wisdom for your finances. He will give you the wisdom you need to make the right decisions about your life. But if you think wisdom is going to help you have the answers to all of the great philosophical problems of the world, that's not what God is talking about.
11: You know, Proverbs is a lot about wisdom, and we learn that wisdom is knowledge using its head. A lot of people have a lot of knowledge, but they don't have any wisdom. They can speak great, wonderful things, and some of them have a hard time tying their own shoes. You know, it's kind of a hard thing to understand. Wisdom is not more knowledge. Wisdom is knowing how to use the knowledge that God has already given to you. And we're going to continue to talk about that during this month. In the meantime, if you didn't hear the first part of this program, let me remind you that a resource for the month of August is the book God's Heart for Israel, What the Bible Says About Israel, Why We Should Be Careful About Our Relationship with Israel, and We Should Pray for the Peace of Israel. And this book will help you find the passages that teach us what our relationship with this nation should be. In a time when there's a lot of questions about that, here's some truth from the Word of God. The book is yours for the asking when you send a gift of any size during the month of August. Thank you for doing so. We'll see you tomorrow.
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18: Sarah Franklin's life changed drastically when she woke up surrounded by EMTs. She had suffered a grand mal seizure and was diagnosed with epilepsy. A young mother, now unable to drive or work, she faced fear and uncertainty about her life. She and her husband wanted to use this pain for a greater purpose and to show God's glory, but how? Then she saw God's plan unfold. Sarah met a board member of the Epilepsy Foundation of Alabama. They were looking for an executive director, asked her to apply, and she got the job. She now educates the public about epilepsy, but she also tells her personal story of God's amazing goodness through her diagnosis. Sarah first saw her epilepsy as a tragedy, but God turned it into her mission field.
17: To enjoy hundreds of other...

0: Even so, he fell in love with the work. He says that initial fear and excitement connected him with nature. He admires bees and their hive mentality. He believes it correlates with how we can conserve and steward the land we're living in. Ondo says, and I quote, "I like to work, and I think what I'm doing is important. If you do something you love, you never work a day in your life. I feel that way with these bees." Well, we too can find purpose in our work when viewed as service to God. 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
1: Let us run with endurance the race that is set before us, looking to Jesus, the founder and perfecter of our faith. C.S. Lewis defined a miracle as an interference with nature by a supernatural power. The miracles of Jesus were clear, public, long-lasting, and not in dispute. They testify to his being the Son of God and were performed not to amaze, but rather to teach. From the Moody Church in Chicago, this is Running to Win with Dr. Erwin Lutzer, whose clear teaching helps us make it across the finish line. Pastor Lutzer is showing us portraits of Christ in a series he's calling Come and See Jesus. Pastor, you're asking us to come and see his miracles. What miracle will be your focus today?
2: Well, you know, Dave, there are many different miracles that Jesus Christ did. But one of the ones that I want to emphasize today has to do with healing a man. His friends were not able to get him to Jesus because of the crowd, but it's an amazing story of how these 4 men took him, actually went onto the roof, made a hole, and then let the man down in the presence of Jesus. Don't you love it? And Jesus not only forgave his sin, but Jesus also healed the man. Yes, as you put it so beautifully in your intro, Jesus was able to heal. The miracles are really beyond dispute, and they became a great teaching tool in the life of Jesus. I trust that many of you are blessed as a result of the ministry of Running to Win. 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We have a very special offer to make to you today. 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In other words, you can double the value of your gift. $10 becomes 20, 20, of course, if you were to give, becomes 40. 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Or if you wish, you can call us at 1-888-218-9337. This ministry is dependent upon people just like you. Thanks in advance for helping us. But for now, let us listen. We're living in a day, of course, when we are awash with miracles. Everybody's experienced miracles. There's a book on miracles, a course on miracles. You can do your own miracle. Doesn't matter much whether you believe in Jesus, whatever it is that you believe, as long as you believe in a higher power. We're told out there that we can access the metaphysical world and do our own miracle. So I've read about miracles, how a phantom dog appears out of the fog to guide a family. A miracle of silent hitchhiker leads doctor to a school bus. Trucker driving along hears something over the radio, but he does not have a CB radio. But the message still comes, and he has to go to a family to help it. We live in a time of miracles. In fact, everyone can be touched by a miracle, touched by an angel. Doesn't matter what you believe. The miracles in the New Testament were very different than that. Jesus did miracles, but

0: First of all, he did verifiable miracles. Almost always his miracles were done in the presence of other people who could check it out to see whether or not it was really happening. He loved to take people whom the whole community knew were paralytics or blind and heal those kinds of people. Those miracles are a little tougher to do than some of the others. Second thing is that Jesus always was using his miracles as a teaching point. They always illustrated something other than just the physical healing. And that most assuredly is true in our story today. You know that this is a series of messages titled Come and See Jesus, and today Come and See His Miracles. Well, we're only going to talk about one miracle. It's in the 9th chapter of the book of Matthew, but before you turn there, we're actually going to use Mark's account of the miracle in Mark chapter 2. Same story, except that Mark adds some details that Matthew doesn't. Both are accurate, but in this instance, Mark gives us more details. Mark chapter 2. In that culture, if you left your door open, people could stop by. It was like a welcome mat, stop by. So here Jesus is in Capernaum, and he's in the house, at home, the text says, and it could be that this is Peter's house. If you've ever been to Capernaum, as some of us have, you know that the synagogue is there, and then also tradition says that Peter's house is close by, and it may or may not be authentic, but we can visualize it happening there. Jesus is in the house, he's in the living room, and people gather around him, many people. And soon the door is so crowded and people are hanging on to his every word, even on the other side of the door. They're straining to see whether or not they can hear. And in the midst of this, something happens that really is this story. And it's a remarkable story because the man was a paralytic. That is to say, paralysis, maybe a quadriplegic. One thing is sure, he's not able to bring himself to Jesus. He is too helpless to do that, to bring himself to Jesus. And so four men come up with an idea, and you'll notice what it is. Verse 2, and many were gathered together so that there was no more room, not even at the door. And he was preaching the word to them. Wouldn't you like it if we had a tape recorder and could have picked up what Jesus preached? That would be marvelous indeed, though we have some indications by other texts. Verse 3, and they came bringing to him a paralytic carried by four men. And when they could not get near him because of the crowd, they removed the roof from above him. And when they had made an opening, they let down the bed on which the paralytic lay. Oh, wow. What I want you to do is to take three snapshots today, if you have your cameras. Take three snapshots of this incident, which I will describe and I want you to visualize. The first is what the men did. What did the men do? I mean, these were men, I think, first of all, who had a vision because they knew that they wanted to get this man to Jesus, and they had to figure out how to get people to Jesus who don't have the strength or the ability to get there on their own. So they said, it's up to us to know how to get him to Jesus. Now, I used to, when I was a child, I'd read this passage and I would visualize, you know, somebody running to get a ladder to climb on the roof. Probably not. In those days, the roof was flat and there was a stairway that went up to the roof because people would do various things up there. I mean, they could not only get some sun, they could bathe, they could do some things on the flat roof of their house. And so the roof was there, and probably the stairs were already there, and they thought to themselves, what we're going to do is we're going to climb up the stairs, and we are going to get this man to Jesus. Now, if somebody opened the roof of your house, you may be very unhappy at the wise idea. But, again, context and history. In those days, the roofs were made primarily of clay and grass, which of course hardened. And then they would have laths or beams across the roof, and those beams went all the way to the walls. So you have like a box structure that was strong and supportive. But the roof itself, as it hung on to these beams, the roof itself was this clay and this grass. So it doesn't take too much imagination to know that it wasn't really that difficult. They began to dig through the roof, and then they took this man, and these beams, by the way, were about 3 feet across, and so you can imagine that they take this cot and somehow they lower it, and by that time they had Jesus Christ's attention, no question. Jesus was looking up. And he was seeing what was happening, and in some way they got him right in the presence of Jesus. Talk about vision and creativity and ingenuity in getting somebody where he needs to be but can't get there on his own. Something else about them, they obviously were compassionate. What they said is that if people can't get to Jesus on their own, we're going to help them. We don't know whether this was a friend, possibly, maybe just a complete stranger who was trying to figure out how to get to Jesus. But thank God for their compassion. David Dykstra died of cancer at the age of 54. David Dykstra is the father-in-law to our daughter. He's Ben's dad, who is now in heaven. That is, David is in heaven. The age of 54. When he got cancer and was told he had between 6 and 9 months to live, he spoke to his congregation, a small church, and said, "Now, all of you are going to wonder how you can help me." You know, you always have that question, you know, "Well, you know, you have cancer, how can we help?" He said, "One thing you can do," and this was his story. He loved this story in Mark chapter 2. He said, "There are going to be times when I can't bring myself to Jesus. There are going to be times when I'm too weak to be brought to him, and you're going to have to carry me. And in order to carry me, send me verses of scripture that you are using in your prayer time on my behalf." What a marvelous way to be remembered and to seek help. But David saw something else in this text, which we should not miss. You'll notice it says in verse 5, "And when Jesus saw their faith, he said to the paralytic, 'My son, your sins are forgiven.'" And so David said, when there are times when I can no longer believe for myself, would you believe for me in your faith and in your prayers and in your help? And he died a death of suffering, but a victorious death. And he is now in the presence of our Lord, whom we love, and someday we shall be with him. But the point is, we need one another. There are times when we can no longer believe for ourselves. The waters rush over us. The difficulties are so severe. There are times when other people have to do for us what we cannot do for ourselves, and they need to be the ones to go to Jesus on our behalf and to believe for us and to trust for us. This morning here at the church, I met a woman whom I've not met before, but she told me how much she prays for the church and for our ministry. And I thought, how marvelous that a woman whose name I did not know has the gift of intercession. Because there are times when we don't have the faith. Somebody has to come along and carry us to Jesus. Do you have a clear picture in your mind of what the men did? Now let's move on to what Jesus said. Okay, this man suddenly is right in his presence. It says, in verse 5, Jesus saw their faith and said to the paralytic, "My son, your sins are forgiven." Does that surprise you that that's what happened? It certainly surprises me when I read it, because I'm thinking, you know, he maybe didn't come for forgiveness. He was coming to be healed. He was paralyzed. I mean, after all, he wanted to walk again. And Jesus said, "Your sins are forgiven." Now, you have to understand that in the Old Testament times, there was a belief that there is a tight relationship between sin and sickness. That's why in the book of Job, you know, when Job had his life totally come unraveled, you know, his three friends, put friends in quotes, they gathered together and they kept saying, "Job, what sin have you committed? Cough it up, Job. Come on, tell us now." And Job keeps justifying himself, and they become angry, and by the time they're finished, they aren't friends anymore. Because they believe that if you're sick, there's some sin that you committed. And so there's a tight relationship in the Old Testament, it was believed that there was a tight relationship. So you can see here what Jesus is doing. Don't miss the logic. Jesus is saying, in effect, on your own premises, this man cannot be healed unless he is forgiven first. If sin caused his sickness, then he must be forgiven before I can heal him. Could I say as a parenthesis that in the New Testament you find that there isn't a tight relationship between sin and sickness? There is a relationship, but it's not tight. And could I say that it is really not up to us, it is really mean for you to look at somebody who's going through some physical calamity and to look at them and say, it is because of your sin, sin in your life. Could I say this? I asked that question, but of course I'm going to say it. I'm not looking for your permission. Say whatever you want. Thank God, that's right. I always like the front benchers, not the back benchers, but the front benchers. Some of the most holy people I know have suffered the most. So you be careful. You be careful here. There's not a tight relationship. All sickness is because of sin, but it's not a one-on-one correspondence. Now, sitting there and seeing this and hearing these words are the scribes. They're sitting there. Should they be there? Absolutely. They were the gatekeepers of Israel. They should check Jesus out. They had a responsibility to check teachers out, to make sure that they were teaching the right thing and so forth. Their problem was they were really reticent to grant Jesus what seems obvious to us. So the scribes are sitting there and they're saying to themselves, why does this man speak like that? He is blaspheming. Who can forgive sins but God alone? They say, this is blasphemy, because when Jesus said to him, son, your sins are forgiven, it almost sounds as if Jesus was saying, I'm forgiving your sins. He's not simply declaring that God in heaven has forgiven sins, but he's saying more than that. He seems to imply that he has the right to speak and sins are forgiven. And they said, this is blasphemy, and Leviticus chapter 24 says that if you blaspheme God, you should be stoned. So you can imagine what's going on in their minds here. Jesus picks up on this, and verse 8, immediately he's perceiving in his spirit that they thus questioned within themselves. Did he use here his divine knowledge, or was it an intuition? In the scriptures, sometimes you see Jesus exercising both. But he knows in their hearts that this is what they are saying, so he has a question for them. Another parenthesis. You're getting lots of parentheses today. Jesus is recorded in the New Testament as having asked more than 100 questions. He was always asking questions. One of the best ways to teach somebody is question, question, question, question, question, because you make them think. So Jesus is asking them, why do you question these things in your hearts? Now, here's my question for you. Which is it easier to say to the paralytic, your sins are forgiven, or to say, rise and take up your bed and walk? Which is it easier to say? How many of you think that it is easier to say, rise, take up your bed and walk? How many of you say it's easier to say your sins be forgiven? How many of you are not with me at all in this? Time to think, folks. Time to think. It is, let me begin by saying that to forgive sins and to heal a paralytic, both of those are impossible. I can't do either. And when you're in the realm of impossibility, it doesn't really matter how big the impossibility is. It's just impossible. But what Jesus is trying to get them to see is this. It is easier to say, your sins be forgiven, because talk is cheap and you can't prove whether the sins have been forgiven or not. When you have somebody whose sins are forgiven, if you lead them to the Lord, you don't notice these sins just float through the window. You say, oh, you know, I led somebody to Christ and he had so many sins, you should have seen them all when they left. No. Anybody can say to you, your sins are forgiven, because it is non-verifiable. But to say, rise and take up your pallet and walk, for somebody who's been a quadriplegic for the last 10 or 15 years. Now that you had better produce if you say that, or else you'll be seen to be a fake, which you'd be. Now, let's follow Jesus' logic a little bit more here. Jesus goes on to say that you might know that the Son of Man have power on earth to forgive sins. I say to you, rise, take up your bed, and walk. Now, hang on to that. What Jesus is saying is, on the basis of your own logic, because you are saying that this person cannot be healed unless he is first forgiven, if I heal him, that proves that he has been forgiven. Because unless he is forgiven, he cannot be healed. So that you might know that the Son of Man has power on earth and authority to forgive sins, he says, rise, take up your bed and walk. And what did this man do? He arose immediately, verse 12, picked up his bed and went out before them all, so that they were all amazed and glorified God, saying, we never saw anything like this.
1: My friend, I don't know where your heart is, but a story like this, a true story, of course, blesses me. And even this morning, I told the Lord Jesus Christ that I love him. We all should love him because he is the Redeemer of all who believe. And if you've been listening to the ministry of Running to Win for any period of time, you know that we are deeply committed to Christ and to his gospel. Would you help us? During this month, we have some very special friends who are willing to match any gift that is given. In other words, you can double your gift. I hope that you have a pen or pencil handy, because I'm going to be giving you some contact info. But I do want to remind you that the ministry of Running to Win goes around the world. Here's what you do. 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Or you can pick up the phone and call us at 1-888-218-9337. 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
2: It's time once again for you to ask Pastor Lutzer a question about the Bible or the Christian life. God has placed the desire for motherhood deep in young women who want to begin raising a family. Jennifer is one such woman, and she has a question about God's will in childbearing. Pastor, what do you think God says about infertility and fertility doctors? Are we to go to these fertility doctors and take treatments, or not go to them at all and put the matter in God's hands? Thanks for all you do for Moody Church and the community. I really appreciate you, as do many others.
0: Jennifer, first of all, let me say that my heart goes out to you. You know, every Mother's Day, we have people in our congregation who are really deeply hurt. It's a difficult day for them because you have women who would like to be mothers, but God has not given them that privilege, and it's as if they have empty arms. So that said, let me say also, I don't think it is wrong to go to a fertility doctor, though I am very concerned about instances in which you have multiple births, and I don't know much about that, so I'm simply going to put that on the shelf and let you deal with that issue. But at the same time, just like I told a couple last week who came to me, they asked the very same question. I said to them, while I don't think it's wrong to go to a fertility doctor, at the same time, consider very carefully whether or not God would want you to adopt a child. There are so many precious children out there who don't have parents, who would love the warmth of a Christian home. I know it might not be the same entirely, but on the other hand, it may be the very same. I know someone who's adopted children who loves those children as if they are his own and their mother loves them. So think about it. Give it in God's hands, pray about it, and He'll help you make the right decision.
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4: Hi, my name is Bianca, and I'm a real estate buyer. There's three things that I think stand out to me about Michelle, and one of those things would be her integrity. Michelle holds a lot of integrity with her business, and she wants to make sure that her clients are treated with respect and that they are able to trust her. She helps you to feel safe and secure and comfortable, and she handles your information, your personal confidential information, with the utmost respect. And that to me says a lot, knowing that your information is private and that she respects that about her clients. Another thing about Michelle, I believe, is that she is dependable. She's somebody that you can trust, rely on. She's available when you need her. She's gonna work as hard as she can for her clients. And it's really not about the money for Michelle, it's about her work. She takes a lot of pride in her work, and she's gonna do the best job she can for you, no matter what it costs, no matter what it takes. So you can really depend on Michelle to get the job done, not only quickly, but with care. She cares about her clients. And another thing about Michelle is she's very adaptable. 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So it makes it easy for her clients to feel comfortable during the process, which I think is really important. 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She will do it with care. She will do it with passion. And she will make sure that it's done timely. She will be available for all your needs, and she's somebody that you can trust.
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0: Did you know that of all the miracles Jesus performed, only one is recorded in all four Gospels? Well, welcome to Through the Bible as Dr. J. Vernon McGee tells us about the importance of this miracle in this study of Matthew chapter 14. I'm Steve Schwetz, and while you turn there in your Bible, Greg is here, and we've got some time to share a few of the stories that have come in recently from users of our Through the Bible app.
1: We are so excited about this. We love the fact that you're communicating with us through the very simple, very elegant feedback mechanism in our app.
0: Yeah, it's super easy. Just go in and find the feedback section, and you can actually hit the microphone on your on your phone and just kind of speak the feedback.
1: You could take a picture and attach it. In fact, I was in Nicaragua demonstrating this to some ministry leaders, and I took a picture, I dictated the feedback, sent it. 2 days later, it showed up through our team in my inbox.
0: So, wow.
1: Pretty
0: cool.
1: So please share your responses. And here's a great one from a listener who chose not to give us their name, which is perfectly okay. It is my joy in Christ to be able to write to you. I've been traveling on the Bible bus off and on since 1991. The road of life has had many potholes, but God has always provided the Bible bus for the journey. I started out listening to an AM station on my way to work in LA, and now I am blessed to listen on the app. I love it. I can listen to the message over and over again, which is a true blessing since my eyesight has gotten poor. May God bless all of you dedicating yourselves to make sure Dr. McGee's message still gets out where the rubber meets the road, and always placing the cookies on the bottom shelf. God bless you all.
0: Yeah, I love especially how this listener said, life has had many potholes.
1: I know. That's a quotable quote.
0: Yeah. It's very good. This is a letter from Angie who has actually a prayer request. I love this ministry. I need some Bible bus passes, please. And will you pray that I'll find the right opportunities in which to pass them out? I'm feeling really desperate to get God's word out to the whole world, especially in my community. Thank you from a faithful writer.
1: Oh, we love that. Love that energy to share through the Bible, to hand out Bible bus passes. That's fantastic. Now, Jack wrote to us again through the app and said this. We just finished our first 5-year tour on the Bible bus. So many things were completed during this time. One son got married. One son finished college. One son finished high school. One daughter and her husband moved from Mississippi to Northern California. We were blessed with our first grandchild and so much more. Now,
0: wow.
1: Let me just stop and say, we can't promise all that'll happen in your life if you listen through the 5 years.
0: Yeah, but it is amazing that in 5 years, how many things can happen, and through the Bible can be really a part of that.
1: Yes.
0: Don Henley from the Eagles in his concerts a couple years back says that the Eagles is a part of the soundtrack of their lives.
1: Yes.
0: The lives of the listeners. And really, I thought that's appropriate for through the Bible.
1: Yeah.
0: People listen consistently, and it becomes the soundtrack of their lives.
1: I've literally had people say that to me, that it was the soundtrack of their childhood or what have you. Now, this letter goes on. My wife and I listened together when we could. Mostly, I listened during my drive to work. At least one of our kids also completed the 5-year tour. Wow. God did a great work in that son. We were blessed by this great ride, and we will continue on the next tour, putting gas and new tires on the bus. Thank you, Steve and Greg, for your leadership in sharing of the gospel in so many languages. Praise the Lord.
0: Wow. Jack, thank you. Thank you for sharing your testimony and being so faithful as a listener. We do appreciate it.
1: And Steve, I just love how invested these folks are in their journey, and what a privilege it is for us to be alongside. Now, Angie was asking for Bible bus passes. You want to tell people about those?
0: Yeah, we haven't talked about that in a while. And the Bible bus passes, they come in packs of 10. They're about the size of a business card. I always keep a couple in my wallet and a couple in my backpack. And as the conversation comes up, and you can just share openly with somebody and say, hey, can I share something with you that's really meant a lot to me? Who's going to say no to that?
1: Yeah, absolutely.
0: And so you just go here, and it's a Bible bus pass, got a QR code. It's a great way to introduce people with low friction to Through the Bible. Greg, why don't you pray for us as we begin our study?
1: Father, what a joy to see your word changing lives as people go down the road of life. And we pray that even today, as we face all of the challenges of our own lives, that your word will speak to us. In Jesus' name, amen.
0: Now turn to Matthew 14 as we go through the Bible with Dr. J. Vernon McGee.
2: Our study today brings us to the 14th chapter of the Gospel of Matthew, and we continue to see the opposition against the Lord Jesus. It keeps mounting. It's finally going to break like a mighty crescendo upon his head, and he'll be arrested and taken to the cross. But in the Gospel of Matthew, it's quite evident that he's in charge of all the circumstances, and that'll become even more evident as we get closer to the cross. Now we find here this incident that actually pertains to John the Baptist and also his trip on the Sea of Galilee with his disciples. However, they started out alone and he came to them. Now we want to read again verse 1. At that time, Herod the Tetrarch heard of the fame of Jesus and said unto his servants, "This is John the Baptist. He's risen from the dead, and therefore mighty works do show forth themselves in him." You see, he didn't question the mighty works, and old Herod was as superstitious as he possibly could be. This incident that's being recorded here is a playback, a flashback of what had happened previously to this, and it was the way in which he had killed John the Baptist. Now he associates and identifies the Lord Jesus with him. He thinks it's John risen from the dead. You say, well, that's superstitious. It certainly is. Here's one of the most superstitious men that you've ever met. Brutal, a murderer, and he's a murderer of the forerunner of Christ, and he's prepared to murder the Lord Jesus himself. Actually, Herod was a weakling. He was a debased, depraved, and drunken sot. When he heard of the preaching of Jesus, immediately he's filled with superstition. He was a superstitious man, and his fear would change to frenzy because he wanted to eliminate John altogether. Somebody says, well, of course, today we're not superstitious like that, aren't we? You go down to your 5- and 10-cent store and see how they're doing with these astrology charts, the month that you're born in. My, how people are falling for that today. And the pagan religions of the Orient are having a tremendous influence with young people today. The human race is superstitious, friends, and the minute you get away from the Word of God, you become superstitious. That is the thing that characterizes men today. A great many call themselves atheistic, and yet they're turning by the scores into these different cults and isms that are just about as pagan as anything possibly could be, and you actually wonder how intelligent people could become involved in it. You remember that the Word of God said again and again, the Lord Jesus himself said, that though they would reject him, if another came in his own name, why, they'd receive him. That, of course, is Antichrist who's yet to come, but they will take on any leader today that promises anything. I don't think human nature's really changed much. We think we're civilized because we have transistor radios, but that doesn't mean we're civilized by any means. Now, you'll notice that Herod here is the one who put John to death, and these are the circumstances which had happened previously to this incident. Now let me read it. For Herod had laid hold on John, that was in the past, and bound him and put him in prison for Herodias' sake, his brother Philip's wife. Now notice how this man is influenced by others. Here it'll be for her sake. Later on it'll be for their sake. Everything he did, he was motivated like a politician. It's just to get votes, the approval of the others. Now will you notice? For John said unto him, "It's not lawful for thee to have her." John the Baptist, you see, had spoken out. He wasn't a very good politician. And when he would have put him to death, he feared the multitude because they counted him as a prophet. Now he's afraid of the crowd, you see. This man Herod, he's a rascal. Verse 6, but when Herod's birthday was kept, the daughter of Herodias danced before them and pleased Herod. He's a lascivious, lustful old creature, living with his brother's wife at the time, and John the Baptist had condemned him. The dancing of this young girl had really won him over, whereupon he promised with an oath to give her whatsoever she would ask, and he expected she'd ask for some material thing, and something in reason, by the way. And she, being before instructed of a mother, said, give me John Baptist's head in a charger. This woman hated John because he, of course, condemned her. And the king was sorry. Nevertheless, for the oath's sake and them which sat with him at meat, he commanded it to be given her. Now imagine a man motivated by that. He was afraid of what the others there might think of him, having promised something and then not make good. And he sent and beheaded John in the prison. And his head was brought in a charger and given to the damsel, and she brought it to her mother. Isn't this a sadistic, sad, sordid, sorry account of what took place in that day? And it reveals the type of society that existed then. I don't think, again, human nature's changed, has it? You look at our contemporary culture, I tell you, murder and lust, all of these things. Of course, today, why we call evil good and good evil, this is described in other language, but the Bible still describes it as this. And his disciples came and took up the body and buried it and went and told Jesus. Now, this caused the Lord Jesus to withdraw because the fear of this man, Herod, would break out into a frenzy and he would do something quite dastardly. The Lord Jesus, of course, knew this man and he withdrew because this hour had not yet come. Verse 13, when Jesus heard of it, he departed thence by ship into a desert place apart, and when the people had heard thereof, they followed him on foot out of the cities. He went by ship across the Sea of Galilee, but the crowd went around the shore walking. It reveals how popular he was with the crowd. And Jesus went forth and saw a great multitude, and he was moved with compassion toward them, and he healed their sick. And notice that again. They had brought the sick out to him. Literally, there were thousands of people he had healed in that day. It's interesting, again, I call attention to it, not in an ugly way, but I can't find the results of all of this healing that's going on today. You wouldn't have had any problem in the day when our Lord was here. And I think it's blasphemous to compare it with what he did. It casts a reflection on him, because what he did, my friend, was up and above board, and it is altogether different than the healing cult of the present time. Now, verse 15, and when it was evening, his disciples came to him, saying, this is a desert place, and the time is now past. Send the multitude away, that they may go into the villages and buy themselves victuals. He actually asked his disciples, really, what he should do. And their advice was, better send them into the villages. But Jesus said unto them, they need not depart, give ye them to eat. Now this miracle of the feeding of the 5,000 is recorded in all four Gospels. It's the one miracle that is recorded. And for that reason alone, it's an important miracle, as you can see. These apostles now point themselves on the board of directors to tell him what to do. And the Lord Jesus now says to them, they need not depart, you give them to eat. And they say unto him, we have here but 5 loaves and 2 fishes. That's the sad state of the church today. Right now, people are saying, we need to send the multitude away. There are natural ways of doing this. Well, my friend, we have spiritual bread to offer folk. And unfortunately, the church doesn't have but 5 loaves and 2 fishes. But the thing that's lacking is the power of the Lord Jesus. If we only had that power, you wouldn't need to send the multitudes away. But we feel that they must be sent away and that the psychiatrist can help them probably. And they need to be sent to the government for relief. The solutions are not in God today. They're in government and in human machinations. That's the way it's being done. No wonder the church is powerless. Now, he said, bring them hither to me. I love that. He's the king, friends. And he says here, bring what you've got to me. And I don't know what you've got in the way of 5 loaves and 2 little fishes. Now, don't get the impression these are great big loaves of bread. Actually, they were little buns. They were 5,000, out there and five little buns this little boy had brought them. It was his lunch. He could have eaten every bit of it. And the fish was in there, five little sandwiches. And he said, bring them hither to me. And he commanded the multitude to sit down on the grass. And actually, they sat down, according to families. Someone has called attention to this, which I'm sure most of us would have passed it by. Out there on that green grass, and these people wore colorful clothes. Here would be one group they'd have on red, another brown, another blue, another orange, and purple, and a great deal of purple, I imagine. The dye was in that area. What a sight it would have been over on the other hill and to have looked over on this hillside to see that. Looked like one of these old-fashioned quilts, I imagine. What a picture we have. Now he has them sit down on the grass in order. Our Lord did things orderly. And he took the five loaves and the two fishes, and looking up to heaven, he blessed and broke and gave the loaves to his disciples and the disciples to the multitude. These fellows that had appointed themselves on the board of directors to tell him what to do, they find themselves now waiters waiting on the crowd. And that is really the particular ministry of apostles, disciples, ministers, evangelists, and Christians today. We are to feed the multitude, not tell him how to do it. There are too many people in the church that want to tell how it should be done. There are so few that are willing to do it. As one preacher said to me, he said, in my church, everybody wants to be head of something, on a committee, doing something, places of leadership. What we need, friends, we don't need more of that today. Need these waiters to give out the bread of life. And that bread is the Word of God. That's our business. We're just waiters passing it out. And we need more people today to help in passing it out. And they did all eat and were filled, and they took up of the fragments that remained 12 baskets full. Now, when they took up fragments, I formerly thought that it meant somebody bit into a sandwich, maybe saw a bigger one and put that down, and the fragments was that. Here are 12 baskets of sandwiches that weren't even touched. What a lesson is here. It's hard for us who live in the midst of supermarkets to understand that most of the people of the world went to bed hungry last night. And these people, this is the first meal many of them had ever had when their tummies were really filled. The 12 baskets of fragments indicate everybody had had enough. I have a notion some had had too much. And they that were eating were 5,000 men beside women and children. Well, wouldn't you be willing to put one woman and one child with each man? If that's true, then he fed 15,000 there that day, and I think that's the minimum. Now we have this wonderful incident of our Lord walking on the water on the Sea of Galilee, and straightway, and that's a word of urgency and swift movement, and straightway Jesus constrained his disciples to get into a ship and go before him unto the other side while he sent the multitude away. And when he had sent the multitudes away, he went up into a mountain apart to pray. When the evening was come, he was there alone. But the ship was now in the midst of the sea, tossed with waves, for the wind was contrary. The picture that's before us, he's up yonder in the mountain in the place of prayer. They are down on the Sea of Galilee in a storm and in darkness, and they are in the place of peril. That's a picture of today. He has gone on to the Father, at the Father's right hand, and we are down here today on a storm-tossed sea in the place of peril. I love, though, this next one here. And in the fourth watch of the night, Jesus went unto them walking on the sea. In the fourth watch, he came to them. Now, that's the morning watch. That is from 3 in the morning until daylight. And that's the watch that he's coming at the sunrise. Before he comes, he's the bright morning star for the church, and he'll take the church out of the world. I don't know. I can't say specifically. I know there are men that seem to know a great deal more than I know, and that, of course, is not unusual, but they seem to know when he's coming. I don't know. All I know is I believe we're in the fourth watch of the night. Now, verse 26, and when the disciples saw him walking on the sea, they were troubled, saying, it's a spirit, for they cried out for fear. This is the picture. He's up there, and he saw them, as Mark says, toiling and rowing. We're going to come to this in the other Gospels, and I'll go into a little more detail there, but the important thing here is that he saw them, but he came to them in the fourth watch, and when they saw him, they said, "It's a spirit," and they cried out for fear. Somebody's going to say, "Well, they're superstitious." Well, I think there's a certain amount of superstition in them, but what would you think? A fellow many years ago over in Tennessee, he said, "I didn't believe in ghosts either until I saw one," and that's the position of these folk here. They had never seen a spirit before, but they're seeing what they think is one now. But straightway Jesus spoke unto them, saying, "Be of good cheer, it's I, be not afraid." And the incident that is recorded here that I want to emphasize, I'll come back to this in the other Gospels, but notice, straightway Jesus spoke unto them, saying, "Be of good cheer, it's I, be not afraid." And Peter answered him and said, "Lord, if it be thou, bid me come unto thee on the water." This man has certainly been criticized for this. Well, I think that I'd rather admire the man. They say he shouldn't have asked this. Well, it was John Wesley said to expect great things of God, and I'm afraid many of us are satisfied with little things. Notice, "And he said, come." Our Lord didn't rebuke him for it. He told him to come. And when Peter was come down out of the ship, he walked on the water to go to Jesus. And I hear people say, "Well, this man failed." That's not the way my Bible has it here. It says he walked on the water to go to Jesus. He walked on the water. It says it here. I'm reading it. He did walk on the water. This is amazing. This man asked this tremendous thing. No wonder God could use him in such a wonderful way afterward. No wonder he was chosen to preach the sermon on the day of Pentecost. Now notice verse 30. "But when he saw the wind boisterous, he was afraid, beginning to sink. He cried, Lord, save me." You see that he got his eyes off of Jesus, but he walked on the water. And when he did, he began to sink, and he cried out, "Lord, save me." That is the shortest prayer in the Bible. Well, as someone has said, Simon Peter prayed this prayer like some of us preachers pray, "Lord, thou who art the omnipotent, omniscient, omnipresent one." He'd have been 20 feet underwater before he'd have got to what he wanted. He got right down to business, and I think this is the type of praying we need today. "Lord, save me." Now notice again, "And immediately Jesus stretched forth his hand, caught him, and said unto him, O thou little faith, wherefore didst thou doubt?" You see, his problem was he took his eyes off Jesus, got his eyes on those waves rolling. You and I today are in a world where we see the waves rolling, and this is the time when we need to keep our eyes on the Lord Jesus. It is that today that's all important. "When they were come into the ship, the wind ceased." Verse 33, "Then they that were in the ship came and worshipped him, saying, Of a truth, thou art the Son of God." Now he performed this miracle for his own, that they might be brought into the place of faith. And when you see even Simon Peter, who was audacious enough to say, "Lord, bid me come to you on the water," yet when he began to walk, that should have encouraged him, but he got his eyes off Jesus on that water. And I don't want to criticize him, because that's been my problem. Maybe it's been your problem. I've stepped out many times by faith and then take my eyes off of him. That's the tragedy of the hour for us. But this was done that they might worship him and know that he's the Son of God. And this is the time they need to know it. "When they were gone over, they came into the land of Gennesaret. When the men of that place had knowledge of him, they sent out unto all that country round about, and brought unto him all that were diseased, and besought him that he might only touch the hem of his garment, and as many as touched were made perfectly whole." Again, I must call your attention now in closing is, look at the multitudes he healed in that day. We have a record of only very few. Matthew makes it very clear. There were multitudes in that day. How impressive this should be to us today. Until next time, may God richly bless you, my beloved.
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8: One sat alone beside the highway, begging. His eyes were blind, the light he could not see.

average Baptist church. What happened to the Sunday night service? Old-fashioned evangelistic service when every old son in the country would either come in or peep through the window. What happened to it? What happened to Wednesday night prayer meeting? What happened to lengthy revivals of 2 and 3 and 4 and 5 and 6 weeks? What happened to them? There's some strange things been taking place in this country. Look at David for a minute. I read on the plane today, and listen, if you want people to let you alone, you pull out your Bible. If you want to be a smallpox Christian, open your Bible on the plane. But I tell you one thing, if them old jet engines had begun to fail, they'd have moved over close to me. They'd have been some of them sitting in my lap. David, I read again, I never seen it. You remember David, and these are some extra things, seemed like that the Lord showed me, and I don't know when I'll ever learn the Bible, do you? It's just so full and so rich, the more I pick it, the whiter it gets. But, you know, David, I think the hardest thing that he ever did, he said he fled. He didn't flee from nobody, and yet he fled from Saul, because God wouldn't give him a permit to kill him. He came pretty close to it a couple of times. He went in and whacked off his robe and he got his sword and armor and walked off and said, "Hey, you know what this is?" Old Saul would say, "My boy." To me, the world had a lot of king trouble. The loneliest people in the world were the kings. You think of King Saul, the first king, wound up on a witch hunt with the witch of Endor, trying to get in touch with a preacher. That's right. Looking for God's man. He's looking for the oil man. Ah, poor old Saul. The Lord, he couldn't have a dream. He couldn't get in touch with God. He couldn't pray. God turned his back. You know why? He rejected the word of the Lord. I believe that'll work today. Anybody that rejects the word of the Lord, God will reject you. They do err not knowing the scriptures, neither the power of God. But you know, David finally, he wanted to help Saul so bad. He played the harp for him when he'd lose his temper and act the fool. And finally, they tried to kill him a number of times. And David went on out through the woods and of all the people, and I never really had got the connection till today, he tangled up with the Philistine army and became one of their soldiers. He got in the Philistine. I mean, he got him a bunch of hillbillies, about 400 or 500 or 600, and they were out fighting his things. When they go take a city, they had to kill everybody there, lest the word get out that they'd been there. There wasn't a witness left, not one. There wasn't a little boy. I know that's horrible, but that's the only way David. And so, finally, you remember there came a time when Achish was the Philistine leader. And don't forget, David was the one that killed the big champ. He killed Goliath. And he was the big wig, 9-foot-tall fellow that fought for the Philistines and embarrassed the daylights out of all David's brothers. And David went up there, you remember, and killed him with a slingshot, cut his head off. Now then, he's fighting for the Philistines and living in their country. And Achish came and said, "David, I want you to be my bodyguard. You're the greatest soldier I've ever known in my life. You don't know how to lose. I mean, every time you go take a city, you wipe it out and bring back everything." And said, "I want you to be my bodyguard." And about that time, you remember, old Saul lined up against him. No, the Lord was gracious in this. The man came, saw David and his hillbillies walking.

bunch of Philistines came up and said, "Now, that dude there needs to get out. His heart's not in it. Now, I want you to give him a discharge." Achish said, "Well, he's like an angel to me. He's one of the greatest fellows I've ever." Now listen, he's some soldier. But now, fellas, don't forget, he had a man after God's own heart. God must have a soldier's heart. Jesus must have a soldier's heart. We'll come to that after a while. And so, he said, "David, come here a minute." David came and said, "Your Honor, what can I do for you?" He said, "You're going to have to leave." He said, "Leave? What have I done?" He said, "Nothing, except maintain good conduct, greatest soldier ever saw." But he said, "My army, they don't believe me. They're scared you get over there with that bunch of Israelites. That's where your heart is. They think you'll turn on us. And boy, if you ever do, we've had it." David said, "Well, sir," he said, "if you tell me to go," he said, "I am. I want you and all your men to go home. Y'all go back to Ziklag. You got your city. You took it, and you go back over there." And he gave. Listen, David's the only man I know that ever got an honorable discharge from a dishonorable army. He really did. David, would you let me give you a picture? Turn to 1 Chronicles chapter 29. He's old now. He's just about. In fact, he's on approach control. He's fixing to go in. Chapter 28, 21. "And David said to Solomon, his son, be strong and of good courage, and do it. Fear not, nor be dismayed, for the Lord God, even thy God, will be with thee. He will not fail thee, nor forsake thee, until thou hast finished all the work of the service of the house of the Lord." Why don't you preachers believe that tonight? You say, what'd that say? It said you're immortal long as you stay in the will of God till you get the job finished. That's what he said. "Son, I want you to be strong, courageous, and do something about it." Now then, here's where the battleground starts right here. 1 Chronicles 29, verse 11. "David, what do you have to say about the Lord? Thine, O Lord, is the greatness and the power and the glory and the victory and the majesty and the victory. And, notice, thou art exalted as head." You get it? He said, "All that in the heaven, in the earth, thine is the kingdom, O Lord, and thou art head." Jesus is head. God is the head. David, though an old man, still pawing in the valley, still trusting, commanding his son. Dear friends, go with me to the book of Job for a moment again. There are 10 children dead. The funeral is over. The servants are gone. The camels are dead. The property's gone. And coming back to the house, empty, 7 boys, 3 daughters, 10 new graves. "Job, what are you going to do?" He lifted his voice and sang, "Blessed be the name of the Lord." Folks, God never did tell Job, "I got a little secret. I'm putting you through the test. Don't worry about anything." No, sir, that wouldn't have been faith. You know what the big test was? One of them losing 10 children, property and all. It was a tremendous blow when his wife came to him and said, "Curse God and die." David said, "You talk like a foolish woman. He's pouring in the valley." Amen. He said, "Nope, I'll never turn back on God. And all this Job sin not to charge God foolishly." Here comes 3 friends right down the road to comfort and mourn with him, and then wound up taking his hide off of him. And they said, "Job, you're guilty and you're wrong. You've been robbing widows. You've been breaking little orphans' arms and bones." And they heaped all sorts of accusations upon him. Job kept a pouring in the valley.
He said, I know my Redeemer liveth. Though he slay me, yet I'll trust him. He's still pouring in the valley. Pouring in the valley. You know the hardest thing, and this is the main test right here. This is it. Job looked up one day, everybody had failed him. Wife, children dead, friends turned their back on him, and money gone, health gone. Oh, boils from the top of his head to the bottom of his head. Lancing those old boils and putting the ashes from the ash box.

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3: Hello, friend. This is Buddy Murphy, and I want to continue our teaching on repentance. Yesterday, we started out on the subject of the effects of repentance in a person's life. Paul said in 2 Corinthians 7 and verse 8, he said that there are some definite effects that take place in a person's life. Repentance has an effect upon a person. He said, yea, what carefulness that it wrought in you, what clearing of yourselves, what indignation, what fear, what vehement desire, what zeal, what revenge, in all these things ye have approved yourselves to be clear in this matter of repentance. Now, there are 3 areas of our life that are drastically affected by repentance. And the first area is sin. I mean, there is a definite, 5 definite changes that takes place in the heart of a person who has repented. I mean, concerning sin. And there's some changes there. First of all, repentance produces a hatred, a real hatred towards sin. Godly sorrow worketh repentance unto salvation. And he said, yea, what indignation, what displeasure about sin. And secondly, saving repentance produces a deep sorrow over sin. He said, ye sorrowed to repentance, for ye were made sorry after a godly manner, for godly sorrow worketh repentance to salvation. Now, God says, turn ye even to me with all your heart, and with weeping and with mourning. Repentance causes the heart to hate sin because of seeing it as exceeding sinful. You see, when you begin to see your sin as it really is against a holy God, not just against yourself, not just against your wife or your children or your fellow man. You begin to see sin primarily, basically, as against the excellent God of glory. Then that sin becomes exceedingly sinful. And this, in turn, produces a contrite heart, which means the stubborn will is broken. And consequently, the sinner is prepared then to receive Christ as his Savior. He's not able to really believe with a saving faith from the heart until he has seen his sin as being exceedingly sinful, as against God, and having that contrite heart to break the stubborn will. And only then is he ready and prepared to receive the Lord as his personal Savior. Now, let me give you another difference between conviction and repentance, because there is a difference. A lot of people are under conviction, but they haven't repented yet. Conviction informs the mind of the urgency to do something, but repentance melts the heart and puts a person into action. Let me give an example. The prodigal son, while he's in the hog pen, was under conviction. He was under conviction when he said, my father has bread enough and to spare. What am I doing here? But look, Repentance melted his heart, and that's when he arises and heads for home to be with his Father. There's action. And a lot of people who are under conviction, they are informed in the mind of what they ought to do. They need to straighten up their life. They need to repent. They need to quit, and they need to return to the Father. But until they rise and get up and head home to the Father, there's no repentance taking place. When a sinner comes under conviction, he realizes he's in great danger. He realizes that he's flirting with eternity and that he's walking over hell on a rotten canvas. And the convicted sinner begins seeking salvation. But woe is he if he runs into one of these easy believism soul winners who leaves repentance out of his message and tells that convicted sinner that nothing is required of him but just believe in Jesus, just rest in the finished work, just say this prayer after me, and like a stony ground hearer, he at once receives the gospel, and he at once makes a profession of faith, he at once gets in the baptistry, and friend, no human on earth can make him doubt his salvation, and yet his heart was never broken before God. And there's no love in his heart for Christ, no love for the church, no love for the brethren. You see, he simply mended his ways and became a tare. Not only does repentance produce a hatred for sin, but it produces a sorrow over sin. But thirdly, repentance produces an honest confession of sin. An honest confession of sin. Do you know it's second nature for an unrepentant sinner to excuse his sins and to minimize his sins and even deny his sins? Like Adam and Eve in the garden when they had disobeyed God and ate that forbidden fruit. And the Lord came in the cool of the day and called them in account. And the man said, listen to him as he excuses his sins. He said, Lord, the woman thou givest me, she is the one who told me. And when he came and talked to Eve, she said, well, Lord, the serpent came and spoke to me and said to me this and this, you see. Oh, how the unrepentant soul wants to excuse his sins and minimize his sins and even deny them. But friend, when real, genuine repentance moves across a sinner, he readily acknowledges his sins. He doesn't hedge around and gloss over and blame his sins on somebody else. He cries out like David, I acknowledge my transgression. I have sinned against thee and done this evil in thy sight, O Lord. There's no excuses. There's no easy terms. Friend, there's no reservations. Real saving repentance produces honest confession. And by the way, here's another difference between conviction and repentance. Because a lot of people are under conviction, but they haven't yet repented. I want you to see the difference. A person under conviction may still feel that he's a pretty good old guy and may still excuse himself and defend himself. But when he comes to repentance, saving repentance, friend, there are no reservations, no tooting his own horn now. He cries out like that prodigal son, I have sinned and am no more worthy to be called thy son. Now, number four, repentance produces an actual turning from sin. Now, I'm showing you the effect of repentance in the heart of a person towards sin. And repentance produces an actual turning from sin. God said, he that confesseth and forsaketh his sins shall have mercy. Friend, don't let the devil twist your mind into thinking that you can revel in your lust and still wear the white robes of the redeemed. Don't let the devil deceive you into thinking that you can partake of the Lord's table and still drink the cup of Belial. Don't let the devil hoodwink you into thinking that you can serve God with one hand and serve mammon with the other. You know, the Greek word for repent is metanoia, which means a change of course. And this is the word used in Matthew 3 and verse 8, where John commanded, he said, bring forth therefore fruits meet for repentance. Bring forth fruits meet for repentance. He's saying, let me see that you have changed your course. And this is also the word used in Matthew 9:13, where Jesus said, I am not come to call the righteous, but sinners to repentance, metanoia. And what he's saying is this, I've come to call sinners to turn around and change their course. Jesus said, except you repent, you shall all likewise perish.

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2: Welcome to Breakpoint, a daily look at an ever-changing culture through the lens of unchanging truth. For the Colson Center, I'm John Stonestreet. Rodney King's famous question, "Can we all get along?" is never easily answered, but especially in an age of such deep ideological, political, and cultural division. Christians should constantly strive to engage friends and family with what is true, whether at home or in the workplace or on social media, and especially in person. The issues that are at stake are many, and many of the issues at stake are incredibly consequential. But what is the right tenor and tone? What is the Christian approach to these conflicts? At least part of the conflict today that we feel is within the different camps within Christianity, promoting contrasting strategies. Some are calling for a more aggressive approach, justifying harsh and personal attacks. Others are calling for Christians to be winsome and nuanced, and there are plenty of us that find ourselves somewhere in between these two options. Now, on its own, the call for mere civility is important, but it also falls short. The word civility shares a Latin root with the word civilization and citizen, so to be civil is to point to something beyond our disagreements, the things that connect us as citizens and within the larger civilizational cause. However, we've lost so much of that ground on what our shared citizenship could possibly mean and what our civilization is about, that finding common ground will often mean abandoning essential non-negotiable truths. And that realization has led so many Christians to respond to the downward spiral in our cultural moment, especially when it comes to things like human sexuality and marriage and life and other issues, with a call for a more offensive and bold posture. Too often, winsomeness has meant compromise, as if loving our enemies meant never getting around to telling people the truth. A helpful framing for how to think about the challenges of this moment can be found in the writings of Dietrich Bonhoeffer, a 20th century Christian who stood with conviction and courage in the face of Nazi Germany in response to the rise of Hitler and the Third Reich. In his book Ethics, he called on Christians to be faithful in the here and now, writing this, quote, "Do and dare what is right, not swayed by the whim of the moment. Bravely take hold of the real, not dallying now with what might be. Not in the flight of ideas, but only in action is freedom. Make up your mind and come out into the tempest of the living." You see, for Bonhoeffer, the Christian faith was incarnational. It had to be lived in whatever time and place God put us. To be human is to be in a tempest of the living. Christians, Bonhoeffer believed then, belonged in the fray. We cannot be paralyzed by fear of what others think, nor should constant concern over how we will be heard or interpreted be the thing that keeps us silent and inactive. The Christian voice is needed. Even more, Bonhoeffer believed, the Christian is needed. That's no justification for gratuitous coarse language or bombastic attitudes or simply being a jerk. As a Colson Center colleague,

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0: We are glad you could join us today for the Concepts of Faith broadcast. This program is dedicated to teach you how to put the Word of God to work so that it will make a positive difference in the everyday circumstances of your life. And now, here's Charles Capps.
1: Praise God. Hallelujah. Say this with me. I'm a believer. I'm not a doubter. I believe God. I believe His holy word. And the Spirit of truth within me, He'll teach me. He'll guide me. He'll bear witness with my spirit. Tonight, the truth of the Word of God. I'll know it instantly. For God's Spirit bears witness with my spirit. In Jesus' name. Hallelujah. Praise God. Well, I want to share with you some things tonight concerning faith. I want to talk about several things because it's important to us. Turn with me to Matthew, the 8th chapter. Begin with verse 5. And when Jesus was entered into Capernaum, there came to him a centurion beseeching him and saying, Lord, my servant lieth at home, sick of the palsy, grievously tormented. Jesus saith unto him, I will come and heal him. And the centurion answered and said, Lord, I'm not worthy that thou shouldest come under my roof, but speak the word only, and my servant shall be healed. For I am a man under authority, and having soldiers under me, I say to this man, go, and he goeth, to another, come, and he cometh. To my servant, do this, and he doeth it. And when Jesus heard it, he marveled, and said unto them that followed, verily I say unto you, I have not found so great faith, no, not in Israel. Now I want you to notice, Jesus said to this man, I will come heal your servant. But the man said, no, you don't have to do that. He said, I understand authority. Now, this is a Roman Gentile. He doesn't even come under the covenant of God at this point. It was the Jew first, then to the Gentile. And here, Jesus said this man had greater faith than all the covenant people that he ever met. Well, why did he have greater faith? Well, I asked the Lord about that, and he directed me back to verse 9. He said, for I'm a man under authority and having soldiers under me. See, to have authority, you have to be under authority. And he's a military man. He understood authority. Then the Lord said to me, he said, if my people understood authority, like this man understood authority, they could have this same faith that this man had. The greatest faith that Jesus had ever seen. He marveled at his faith. Now notice, Jesus preached him a little sermon there about his greatest faith he'd ever found. Then in verse 13, Jesus said unto the centurion, go thy way as thou hast believed, so be it done unto thee. And his servant was healed the selfsame hour. Now notice, he didn't say, as you are believing. He said, as you've believed, so be it done unto you. He was not believing. He was not trying to believe. He had already believed. He already declared what he believed. Lord, if you speak the word, my servant will be healed. In other words, here's a man that's willing to release his faith at the word of Jesus. Jesus said, that's the greatest faith I've ever found. Now just think about it for a minute. If Brother Copeland came to town or Brother Roberts or somebody, and you said, you know, I've got an uncle and he's paralyzed and he's at home, and Brother Copeland said, well, let's just go pray for him and get him healed. Would you say, oh no, you don't have to do that. Just speak the word and he'll be healed. No, we'd want him to go to our house, wouldn't we? But you see, here's a man that understood authority. He knew that Jesus had authority. And what the man did, actually, he established his own point of contact. He said, speak the word and my servant will be healed. But now, there's a lot of things there we could talk about, but for the sake of time, let's drop it from there and talk about this point. That here is a man that believed because of the words of Jesus and because he understood authority. He understood that Jesus had authority. Evidently, he had heard that Jesus cast out demons, healed the sick, raised the dead, did all sorts of things that they'd never heard of before. Well, it was very evident that he had authority. But where did he get this authority? Now, if you notice that you come on down to verse 14, and when Jesus was come to Peter's house, he saw his wife's mother lay sick of a fever, and he touched her hand, and the fever left her. She arose and ministered to them. Now, someone said that's the reason that Peter denied Jesus, because he healed his mother-in-law. But I don't That's a thought, but not a good one, is it? When even was come, they brought unto him many that were possessed of devils, and he cast out the spirit with his word, and healed all that were sick. He cast out the spirit with his word, that it might be fulfilled, which was spoken of Isaiah the prophet, saying, himself took our infirmities and bare our sicknesses. He took our infirmities and bare our sicknesses. But now let's talk about what authority Jesus used to do this for just a little bit, because Jesus said, if you don't understand the word of the kingdom, Satan will steal it from you. There's multitudes of Christians today that love God with all their heart, but they've been taught wrong. They believe wrong. When you think wrong and you believe wrong, you're going to act wrong, and you're not going to receive what belongs to you. As far as God is concerned, it's a finished work from Calvary. 2 Peter chapter 1 says, God hath given unto us all things that pertain to life and godliness. Well, that includes health, finances, and all sorts of things. God hath already given, not going to, it's a finished work. Jesus does not have to suffer one more stripe for anybody to be healed. He does not have to do anything for anyone else to be saved. It's a finished work. In other words, the provision has been made. Now, regardless of whether you've received it or not, it's still the truth. You see, God's word is truth whether you've experienced it or not. Regardless of what happens to you in life, it does not change God's word. You know, people say, well, now, you know, must not be God's will to heal because we prayed for so-and-so and so-and-so didn't get healed. Well, that doesn't change the word of God. It's a finished work. Have you ever noticed that your bank account downtown, it belongs to you, but did you notice they never send you any money unless you make a demand on it? Wonder why? It belongs to you. Looks like they'd send you a $100 bill every Monday morning. No. Unless you make a demand on the provision, they won't send you anything. You could live and die and never benefit from that bank account unless you made a demand on it. See, a check is a demand note. You make a demand on that bank account. You make a demand on God's provision through faith. Faith is a substance of things. What things? Things God has given us. Things that belong to us. Not talking about something God doesn't want us to have. Not talking about we're going to have to talk Him into it. See, talk about the promises of God. Faith is a substance of what God's promised us, or what God has given us, really. So then the Apostle Paul said in 2 Corinthians, the first chapter, he said, all the promises of God are yes and amen. In other words, God's already said yes to it. It's a matter of us saying, so be it, and getting in line with that, and believing that. Now go with me to Luke's Gospel, the third chapter. I believe that this is one of the reasons why many people have never been able to lay hold upon healing or make a demand, I should say, on the provision that God has made for us. Psalms 107 verse 20 said, God sent His word and healed them and delivered them from their destruction. Notice it didn't say He sent His word to heal them. He sent His word and healed. So it's a finished work. Jesus does not have to suffer one more stripe for anybody to be healed. But now, let's find out where this authority comes from in which Jesus healed the sick. Now, we know that in Genesis that God said, let us make man in our image, in our likeness, let them have dominion over all the earth, over every creeping thing. So God gave man dominion over this planet to subdue the earth and have dominion over it. So man had authority on this planet. But then Satan came on the scene, was actually illegal alien to this planet. He was not born here. Only people that are born on this planet have authority here. Any spirit in this planet that was not born here is severely limited in what they can do. So Satan has a spiritual body, but no physical body. He was not born on this planet, but Jesus was born on this planet. He qualifies as a man. That gives him authority here to destroy the works of the devil. Now see, most people don't realize that it would be illegal, scripturally illegal, for God to come back in this earth and start destroying the works of the devil with His divine Godhead powers as God before the lease runs out on this planet, because He's made a contract with mankind. But he makes covenants with men and works through men. And if they will allow him, he will anoint them with the Holy Ghost to destroy the works of the devil. That makes it legal. So Jesus was born on this planet, lived and walked perfect and upright under that old covenant for 30 years. In those 30 years, he never did one single miracle, never cast out one demon, never healed one sick person. Why didn't he? Because he couldn't. Now, he was the Son of God, all right. He is the divine Son of God. He is what the Scripture called God manifested in the flesh. His spirit was as Adam's spirit when he was created and put upon the earth. But his body was a fleshly body like Adam's body and was still subject to the desires of the flesh. He's called the last Adam. Jesus, 30 years of age, we'll pick up on the story here in Luke, the 3rd chapter, verse 21. Now, when all the people were baptized, came to pass that Jesus, also being baptized, praying, the heavens were open. And the Holy Ghost descended in a bodily shape like a dove upon him, and a voice came from heaven which said, Thou art my beloved Son, and thee I'm well pleased. And Jesus himself began to be about 30 years of age, being as was supposed the son of Joseph. Well, you see, we know he wasn't the son of Joseph. He was the Son of God. He had an earthly mother, but no earthly father. God bless you. I do appreciate you joining us for the Concepts of Faith broadcast today. Now, our offer this week is book offer number 7504. 7504, Your Spiritual Authority. 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Now, this book, Your Spiritual Authority, was formerly entitled Authority in Three Worlds. So some of you may have it. We've put a new cover on it. We've changed the title, and it'll be a blessing to you. It's entitled Your Spiritual Authority. Now, here's some of the things we talk about in this. We talk about the fact that your body gives you authority on this planet. Man under authority is the title of the first chapter. Then chapter 2 is entitled In His Image. Chapter 3 is Dominion Through Words. Did you know that the Word of God gives you authority and dominion on this planet? Genesis chapter 1, God said, Let us make man in our image and our likeness. Let them have dominion. So, dominion through words. We speak words based on the authority of the Word of God. Chapter 4 is keys to understanding the Bible. Chapter 5 is Noah's covenant. Chapter 6 is Abraham's covenant. Chapter 8 is authority of the body. Did you know that your body gives you authority on this planet? That's the reason Jesus had to be born with a flesh, blood, and bone body, because it gave him authority here. But God anointed him after he was 30 years of age with healing power and the anointing of God to destroy the works of the devil. He had the authority to before he was 30, but when God anointed him, he began to destroy the works of the devil. That's Your Spiritual Authority, 180-page paperback, for $11 plus $4 postage and handling. 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
3: 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Links in the description. I pray this has been a blessing to you, and if you have enjoyed this message, please share this with a friend. God bless you, and remember, no matter where you are and what you've done, Jesus loves you. Well, I got a message I want to share with you, hot off the press, so get your Bibles out. I believe it's a liberating message tonight, but you got to grab hold of it by the Spirit. Don't just hear it with your head tonight. Grab it with your heart. And go to the book of Hebrews chapter 11. Now, the other night, I had a dream, and the Lord was speaking to me in this dream, and there's no doubt it was God. There's no way I could have eaten pizza or whatever to come up with a dream like this. But anyway, in this dream, and it's kind of hard to explain, but I'm going to take a shot at it. In this dream, the way the Lord set it up for me was simply like this, and I'll just ask y'all this question. If you did something really wrong, I mean did something wrong, you knew it was wrong. Let's take something really ugly, like you helped the ushers take up the offering, and while you were carrying the offering bucket back, you stole $100 out of there. I mean, that'd be pretty bad, right? I mean, you can get worse than this, but I'm just trying to use this example, right? So you steal $100 out of there. And so you should be, if you're saved, even in the moment of temptation you did it, you should feel bad about that. It's something on the inside of you should tell you at that moment what you did was wrong, right? We call it conviction, but I'm going to use a little different phrase tonight. At that moment, you took it out. Something on the inside of you caused you. And we said, well, it was the Holy Spirit. Oh, but hold on. Something that on the inside of your belief system told you that was wrong. I remember when we were young and crazy. I don't know why. I don't know what happened. I don't know why this came about, but we were out running around one night, and somebody in my group said, let's go break into the church. And now, I don't know why they wanted to do that, but I was as rambunctious as anybody. But when they said that, and I threw down, I was ready to fight all of my friends. I said, if you dare touch the doors of that church, you know, I'll fight you right here. I mean, something on the inside of me said, oh, this is the worst thing you could do. Now, I might have run over mailboxes. I might have done anything else in the world. But that moment, when he said break into the church, I was like, what? Okay, something inside of me told me it was wrong, right? How did I get that? You know, how did I know, even as a young boy, without being saved, how did I know it would be wrong to steal? Right? Because my parents put it in me. My parents taught me that from what I was surrounding, my surroundings, whatever. I developed a faith that said to steal would be wrong. So in the dream, the Lord showed me this scene, and in the scene, I did something wrong, and I was like, oh, Lord, oh, how could I? This can't happen. Why did I do this? And he started to explain this to me. He said, it's your faith that tells you that's wrong. I'm not taking away conviction of the Holy Spirit or anything. I'm just trying to say there's something already down on the inside of me that said that's wrong. Okay? So he said, well, then why don't you take the things that you know that I say to you in my word and have them so rooted in your heart that whenever you think a negative thought or whenever you say something wrong out of your mouth, there is the same conviction. Because that faith is still in your heart. Are you following what I'm saying? In other words, to steal $100, you say, oh my God, you stole $100. It's horrible. From the church offering. No, you said, well, you don't think you're going to make it, and I guess we're all going to die. He said, I don't know how God's ever going to make this work. I don't know if we're ever going to succeed. I guess I'm going to be sick all my life. I guess nothing's ever going to change. I guess this is where we're going to live. And you're not convicted about that? It's because you don't have faith in your heart. You've allowed the things of this world to come in and become more real than the truth of God's word. I'm telling you, when we get to heaven, it says in Revelations that there'll be no more weeping. I believe there's going to be some weeping when we get to heaven, because we are going to see everything as is, and we're going to think, oh my gosh, why didn't I believe? I'm so sorry, Father. I did not trust you more. I'm so sorry that I wasn't standing here more believing in my salvation, believing in what you said. Oh, my, look how big those angels are. Oh, Look at those streets of gold. Look at all that you had here for me. Oh my God, I believe there's going to be a moment of weeping. And then there'll be no more tears. So in this dream, when I rose up out of the dream, and I started just thinking to myself, wow, this is what faith really is. It's what truly done on the inside of my heart. I believe so much that I cannot be like, let's just say y'all all got together. All of y'all got together. You went over there. You had a big power. You came back and you tried to convince me that it was okay to steal all the church offering. I mean, y'all came up with some good reasonings. I wouldn't listen to you. I wouldn't hear it. I would say, you're wrong. It doesn't make any difference. You cannot take that money. Are y'all with me? You wouldn't change my mind. All of you, the best arguments you could come up with, you could not talk me out of. It's okay to steal from the offering. But we'll let the devil come up and begin to plot his lie that you're not going to succeed. You're not going to walk in victory. You're never going to be blessed. You're always going to be sick. And we'll let him come up and talk us right out of what we know what the truth of God's word says. So the good news of this message is I'm going to show you about faith. And I want to tell you what the word says about faith, which is a faith message y'all have heard forever. But I want to talk to you tonight in a different light, because what I'm trying to say to you is this is what we have to hang on to. It's not some fairy tale. It's got to get down into our heart that truly when we lay hands on the sick, they get well. Do you realize the difference in thinking that if I lay hands on a sick person and I get through praying, amen, and then we say, are you still sick? Then I'm looking for a magic show. Remember, let's go back to the stealing the money. You're trying to convince me that stealing the money's okay. I see you steal the money. I see you take the money out of the collection plate. And I said, well, you know. No, I said, what are you doing? You're a thief. Put it back. Right? Are y'all telling me in here tonight that if you saw somebody stealing money out of the plate, you wouldn't stop them? Every one of you would. You said, what are you doing? Oh, I was just making change. I didn't want to do 100. I just wanted to do, 35. And I was just making change is all I was doing. See, every one of you say, no, stop, that's wrong. But then when the enemy tries to steal stuff from us that we know the word says is ours, we get into this debate. And we debate all this stuff in our head, and we listen to the voice of reason, and we start debating all this stuff. And so saying, no, that's not what the word of God says. It said, if I lay hands on the sick, they get well. You have to be well. Because I laid hands on you in faith, you have to be well. The person said, well, I don't know that I am well. Well, that's your problem. But on my end of the deal, I laid hands on you. It says, if I lay hands on the sick, they'll get well. That's what the word says. You have to be well. You see, the intensity of faith coming from our heart on some things is strong, but on other things is weak. So it says Hebrews 11:1, scripture you all know, should know by heart, faith is a substance of things hoped for. Faith is a substance. When you look up the word substance, it means a setting or placing under, things put under, a substructure, a foundation. That which has foundation and is firm. So faith is the foundation, the settled in the ground, stuck in the ground foundation that's not going to move of hope. It says it's a substance. It's real. It's of substantial quality. A steadfastness of mind, a firmness, a courage, a resolution, confidence, firm trust and assurance. That's what substance means. In other words, it's the essence of you. But what we do is we will not budge on some issues. And see, what I'm using tonight is I'm using issues of sin that we will not budge on. No, that's sin. Stealing's wrong. I saw where in Texas now that schools, classrooms now can put the Ten Commandments up. Okay? So, the Ten Commandments, this is using them. Thou shalt not steal, shall not kill, shall not bear false witness. Well, there's one, false witness. What do you mean bear false witness? Well, you know, sometimes we lie a little bit here and there. See, some things we've compromised. Some areas of our life we have compromised, and some areas of our life we have not compromised. But we're looking at these areas of sin. And I'm saying, why aren't we looking at them as the areas of faith and assurance and trust in God's word? Why, when Jesus said, I've come to give you life and life more abundantly, will we allow death to come on us? I mean, because I got slapped by this. I'm like, you know, you're right. You're exactly 100% right. I woke up and sat down in the bed and said, you're right. You're 100% right. There's areas of my life that will not be compromised.
4: because I believe there's sin. But then again, there's areas of my life I'm not counting it as sin that I will compromise and let the devil talk me out of my happiness and my joy or my blessing or my peace. And that's wrong. We should have faith that is so rooted, so grounded, so stuck in our lives that it is the same. And we tell the devil no. The devil tempts you to go steal. You say, I'm not going to steal. No matter how bad off I am, I'm not going to steal. Commit adultery. I said, oh, wrong. Take another man's wife. I says, no, Bob's all through there talking about that. Don't do that. Are y'all hearing what I'm saying? We said, no. Why? It's the faith on the inside of you rising up. It's firm. It's founded. It's just part of your steadfastness that's on the inside of you that's firmly rooted to the ground. You will not budge off of it. What are y'all going to do if they legalize marijuana in Texas and I want to go start having communion and we want to smoke pot? And I was going to say, if I just got it out there and said, okay, we're going to serve pot. We're going to smoke pot. That's what we're going to do. We'll have pot church. I'll be saying, Pastor, what are you talking about? I get out there and say, well, the Bible says God gave all the herbs. It's an herb. He gave it all for us all. It's all good. We just take this stuff. Bless it. We're going to have communion, man. You're going to see visions and signs like you've never seen before. Some may change their beliefs. Others say, oh, it's ridiculous, and leave church. Are y'all hearing what I'm saying? I'm being funny about the pot deal, but the truth of the matter is there's some things you are not, it's rooted and ground on the inside, you're not going to do it. That's how we have to be with the truth of what God's word says. When he says abundance is ours, you have to say, well, I'm standing for abundance. I'm firmly rooted and grounded in them. I cannot lack. I am the head, not the tail. I'm above and not beneath. No matter what it looks like, no matter what's coming, I'm going to prosper. It operates the same. It's your faith. Okay? Now, let's go to another scripture, John chapter 8. And let's just look at it in this new light. Let's just look at it here about how we're going to apply this. John 8:31. And Jesus said to those Jews who believed, if you abide in my word, you're my disciples indeed, and you shall know the truth, and the truth shall set you free. That word abide, it means to remain, abide. In reference to place, it means a place, it means to sojourn, it means to tarry. It means not to depart. To continue to be present. To be held, to be kept continually. In reference to time, it means to continue to be. It's not tomorrow, it's not yesterday, it's continuing to be. Not to perish, to last, to endure. Of persons, it means to live and to survive. In reference to state of condition, it means to remain as one, not to become another. To remain as one and not to become another. Or different. To wait for. To wait one. So, that pretty much means that we're to stay continuously in the Word. If it's really going to become a part of the foundation of our life, right?
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7: There are two to note for the weekend. I'm Danny Moffitt on the Texas Farm Bureau Radio Network. Good morning. Kay Granger, who broke several barriers for women in public office. She was the first female mayor of Fort Worth, also the first Republican woman elected to represent Texas in the U.S. House. Granger earned the respect of members of both sides of the aisle through her steady leadership and has passed. That was announced yesterday. Also, 19-year-old Isabella Gonzalez, who was killed in Jordan last month after a bombing by Iran, was laid to rest in the Dallas-Fort Worth National Cemetery yesterday. She was buried with full military honors. She had just graduated from high school in Carrollton. There was a ceremony on Saturday at the Prestonwood Baptist Church in Plano to honor her life. She went into the military at age 17, right after graduating from high school. With Ken Paxton and James Tallarico in a neck-and-neck battle to be our next U.S. Senator, Paxton has announced a new set of tax deductions he says he would propose in Washington. He will be on a tour this week with stops planned in Dallas-Fort Worth, Houston, McAllen, and San Antonio. Paxton's new tax deductions would be for health care, housing, and family-related expenses. These new benefits would be able to be claimed on top of existing deductions. There would be a $25,000 deduction for out-of-pocket medical expenses that would include premiums for individuals and additional deductions for dependents. He wants to create a $5,000 tax deduction that could go for workout expenses, also nutritional plans, and payments for sports activities for dependents. A $50,000 deduction for first-time homebuyers. A recent Fox News poll found that Tallarico is leading Paxton 51% to 48%. Last week in Austin, the lawmakers heard from Texas property owners about a new power line. After a 15-hour hearing on Wednesday, by Friday, the senators were calling for a halt to the plans to build those big transmission lines across Texas and use eminent domain.

0: 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God is still on the throne, and prayer changes things. 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We look forward to seeing you September 18th and 19th in Northfield, Minnesota. Our guest today says the evidence is clear. When nations embrace biblical principles, they flourish. And when they abandon them, they begin to unravel. Dr. David Haskell is a sociologist, professor in Canada, pastor and author of Christ or Collapse. His research challenges many of the assumptions driving today's culture and offers a compelling case for the enduring value of Christianity. Dr. David Haskell joins us now with our host, Dr. Larry Spargimino.
1: I'm on the phone with Dr. David M. Haskell. He is a Canadian and certainly knows a lot about Canada and the U.S. He is the author of a new book, a tremendous book. It's entitled Christ or Collapse, The Case Against Godless Government. The author looks deeply into the post-1960s breakdown of society and presents a clear path toward renewal. Thank you, David, for being on the show. You and I have spoken before and emailed each other. I know this can be an exciting show.
2: I'm really looking forward to it, Pastor Larry.
1: Tell us about your personal journey. I understand you were once a self-satisfied liberal Christian. Tell us about the revolution and your thinking. How did that happen?
2: As you pointed out, I have had a conversion experience. I would have called myself a Christian, but of the liberal variety, up to about 10 years ago. And in fact, if you read my work, my published work, I actually had a bit of condemnation for those who were conservative believers, for the people who were taking the Bible literally. I came to my own conversion experience, not like the road to Damascus and the Apostle Paul, but very gradually through the sociological evidence. So what I began to see is that even though I rejected the traditional biblical norms for sexual ethics and the traditional biblical norms for gender roles, I looked and I saw those Christians who followed the Bible as it was intended for the last 2,000 years, they had the greatest levels of flourishing in their families. They had the greatest level of partnership, satisfaction, and stability in their marriages. And even during times of crisis, they had the greatest life satisfaction. And I thought, what is going on here? And these things that I thought wouldn't matter really did. And eventually I just had to follow the evidence. And it was really very convincing to me that the closer that someone adhered to the traditional doctrines of Christianity, the better their life was, the better their family was, and even growing outside that, to the larger society, the better their nation was.
1: Amen.
2: And I'll be honest with you, Larry, the research backs that up. And so eventually, I said, if I had

0: If I want to be rational, I have to follow where the evidence leads. And where the evidence leads is that these ideas, these traditional norms and values of Christianity inspired by beliefs that come from Christ, nothing equals them. They are unmatched. And so I found myself saying, okay, I am going to stop pretending that I'm God, and instead I'm going to let God be God. And that was a real revelation for me.
1: Amen. Beautifully said. And I know in your book you have a lot of empirical evidence, studies, showing that people who follow the Word of God and traditional values, they flourish, they do well, they have happy marriages. And you give a lot of proof of that. And that's one of the things that caught my eye when I first looked through your book and just kind of read a summary of it, that, you know, you can talk a lot, but when you have all the evidence, that's very, very powerful. Well, in chapter one, you identify the problem, societal decline in America and Canada. There has been a move from foundational principles of morality. You say that traditional conservatism is the solution. Tell us a little bit about traditional conservatism and how it relates to Christianity.
0: Right. And so I wanted to write a book, Larry, that was evidence-based, even though I am a traditional Christian, and I take the Bible as the Word of God and as authoritative. I do that now. But I wanted to be a book that relied on the empirical evidence. I've promoted this notion I've called it traditional conservatism. And I'm saying, listen, I want you to agree that the norms and values of Christianity should influence policies and laws of the land.
1: Right.
0: And I want you to do that based on the empirical evidence. So traditional conservatism, as I've defined it, is the norms and values of Christianity influencing the laws and policies of a nation. This is not anything new, by the way.
1: Right.
0: This was what every Western country did up until the 1960s. And then we abandoned it. We just knew. Our people the founding fathers of America and the original planters of Canada, they said, okay, Christian norms and values, they have led us this far. Let's incorporate them into our laws. And they did. And what happened? They had the greatest successful nations in the history of the world.
1: Right.
0: And so I'm just calling us back to that. And even though I'm doing this as a political project, this political project wouldn't survive unless we have strong churches and committed Christians.
1: Amen.
0: But I'm appealing to the empirical evidence as I move through the book.
1: Well, you definitely rebut the claim that the U.S. and Canada were intended to operate as nations in which Christian teachings were excluded from law and restricted to private life. Hooray for that. That's an important point.
0: Thank you. Yeah, I'm glad that you noticed that. In Chapter 2 of Christ or Collapse, I go through the legal documents, I go through the founding political arguments, and you can see that in the United States, it was never intended to be a country that would be based on secular values. Even among people, often Thomas Jefferson is pulled out as someone who was a deist, and he was. I'm not trying to change the history, but even he recognized that Christian moral values needed to be the bedrock of the laws of the United States. And he showed this by, he provided money to Christian chaplains
1: right. So
0: that they could go and minister. He provided declarations of Christian holidays. He knew that without the Christian norms and values, society just couldn't hold together. Now, he was the exception in that he was kind of reluctant. Other people like John Jay or Alexander Hamilton, they were very explicit. They said, absolutely, this is a Christian nation, and Christian moral values need to inform our governance. And because it did, the United States had fantastic success and greater freedom. This is the other thing that people often miss, Larry. Christianity has this formula that is able to map the greatest amount of personal freedom to the greatest amount of common good. No other ideological system or religious system can do it. Christianity is unique.
1: Indeed it is. Now about Chapter 2, maybe you could give us some examples how traditional conservatism built the United States and Canada. I agree with you there, but people like to say, well, give me an example of it. So maybe you could throw out an example or two, because I think that would be very important.
0: Well, absolutely. And what I'll do is a historical example. So Alex de Tocqueville, he's a French philosopher who's coming to the United States in the mid-1800s. And he notices something very peculiar, something he didn't see in his own country of France. He sees that the religious attitude of people actually inspires their civic behavior. For example, people, because they were really enmeshed with their Christian beliefs, they knew that every job was a vocation that could honor God. And so the craftsmanship and the honesty of even typical blue-collar workers astounded him. He thought that people just took for granted that you would volunteer. They just took for granted that you would provide to charity. And this was all based on their Christian doctrine. And this Christian doctrine, that Tocqueville said, actually allowed for a society that didn't need a lot of government regulation because the people were guided by an internal moral code.
1: Amen.
0: That allowed them to be honest and to be civically minded, and he'd never seen anything like it. So there's an example of someone coming in and observing the United States and saying, this is incredible. The Christian faith has made them into a nation of honest, hard-working people.
1: Well, this is all very interesting. You cite, now this is in chapter 3, you cite a psychological principle that if you stigmatize something, even if it is objectively good, the society will want less of it. And I think that is exactly what the mainstream media is doing, along with the cultural elites today. Now, you, and I'm still chuckling, but tell us about the parable of the butter study. The parable of the butter.
0: The parable of the butter study.
1: Yes, go ahead.
0: So that's something I put into chapter 3 because I open the chapter by saying, I am going to show you study after study proving that Christianity is unmatched for providing individual and societal flourishing. So that raises the question, well, why isn't it more popular? So I point out that if you stigmatize something, you'll get less of it. And I use the example of butter. So what we saw is there were some experiments done in the early 1900s in Russia. And the experiments found that when you fed rabbits butter, their arteries clogged up like at 4 o'clock on a freeway. It was just, it would kill them. It would kill them. They'd die of heart disease. And so that study then was compounded by other studies, and it moved on, and other people replicated similar studies. They said, okay, we got to stay away from butter. Butter is going to kill you. It's going to give you heart disease. Everybody started eating margarine. Well, you fast forward to the 1980s, into the 1990s, and they find out that everything that we've learned about butter was wrong. It had been stigmatized illogically. Because, you see, rabbits aren't supposed to eat butter. These right. first experiments were completely flawed.
1: Right.
0: They couldn't process it. So the idea that it was going to cause cardiovascular trouble, it wasn't founded. In fact, Rutgers University, when it did a meta-analysis, which is an examination of hundreds of studies, they said, uh-oh, turns out that butter and cream actually can have a preventative effect on heart disease. But you know what is really terrible for you? Margarine.
1: Yes.
0: So the point I'm making in that particular parable of the butter study is, we've been told that Christianity does harm to society, or does harm to nations. And just like butter, it's been a lie. Just like, and we've been told to eat margarine, which is the secular, progressive ideology that actually do harm. And I show in my book in chapters 4 and 5, anytime you embrace secular progressivism, it leads to societal decline. So there's the parable of the butter study actually applied to society.
1: Amen. 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This book is a penetrating analysis of woke and progressive ideologies. It is a well-written, thoroughly documented work, good reading, that will be useful for anyone who wants to intelligently confront a movement that is drawing converts in alarming numbers. Our toll-free number, 1-800-652-1144. As we go to chapter 4, let's talk about the origins of progressivism, its opposition to Western principles, and the rise of Marxism. How did all that take place?
0: I won't be able to do it justice here, so I do commend people to pick up the book themselves, but what we see is that, like so many things, the beginnings of some of the progressive ideas actually start with almost Christian notions. I quote T.K. Chesterton, who says that many of our progressive ideas are just Christian virtues gone mad. And indeed, that's what we see with progressivism. So it begins with socialism. And there was a real need back in the late 1700s, early 1800s, through the 1800s. There was abuse of workers. Workers who were being abused were women and children. And so there begins this movement called socialism that says we've got to take care of the rights of workers. And it was actually Christian scripture that Christianity no longer is part of the socialism movement. In fact, it becomes a very atheistic movement. And it's at that point that we begin to see people like Karl Marx come in and actually become hostile to Christianity. Because what Marx wanted to do, he converts socialism into communism, and what he says is, I want people to be jealous of one another. I want people to covet that which is created by others. He begins to form an ideology where he takes socialism and he says, I'm going to add a revolutionary quality to it. I want to see violence attached to it. And so we move from socialism into communism. And it has its heyday. We see it in the Soviet Union, and it begins to build, and we know the results there. It results in mass murder, because that's where a godless ideology will lead. But then it begins to percolate in North America again. But people are wise to the ideas of communism and Marxism, so they've got to change the name.
1: Right.
0: And they say, you know what, we're gonna change the name, we're going to soften it down, we're going to call it progressivism. We're going to call it democratic socialism. Or here's another word that your listeners will be familiar with, we're going to call it social justice. Well, who doesn't want social justice? I mean, justice itself is such a lovely word. But it is a corruption of real justice. So to just take your listeners, I'll say it begins at socialism, it moves into Marxism and communism, that becomes a disaster to sell. You can't sell it anymore because people see how terrible it is, so they change it into social justice. But social justice is not God's justice. Because God's justice says we must be impartial in law. And social justice says we must show partiality because of skin color, because of sexual orientation, because of country of origin, and that is antithetical to God's justice. So what I've tried to do is really quickly condense where we see socialism moving into Marxism and communism and now into social justice, and now we've changed the name social justice into diversity, equity, inclusion.
1: Right.
0: But the bottom line, Larry, is that it is antithetical to God's justice.
1: That's right, absolutely.
0: It is a corruption of God's justice.
1: You speak about contemporary progressivism harming society. You know, the governor of New York State, which is my home state, by the way, wants to remove the words mother and father from all state documents. The mother is now called the gestating parent. The governor also has some other bizarre terms. I mean, kids cry out, mama, mama, I'm afraid. So what does the governor now want? Gestating parent, please help me. What planet is this governor from? I mean, can you imagine?
0: Ideologically, we know where he's from. Ideologically, he knows he is rooted in communism, and this is Marxism 101. If you read the Communist Manifesto, Marx himself says that the goal of his project is to destroy the family. And one of the key ways you destroy the family is to destroy the definitions of the family. I've often heard it said that really the whole project of progressivism, which is communism, which is Marxism, is to redefine the language. And if you can make people forget definitions, you can make them forget to defend what is really valuable.
1: Right.
0: To be able to defend something, you need to be able to define something. And if you can remove the definition, you can remove the ability to defend it.
1: Yes. That's really well put. Time is moving, but I want to jump to chapter 7. Sameness is our strength, the historical grounding for nationalism. I like the Christian political principle of ordered loves. You speak about that. There's the priority of one's family, community, and nation over the interest of foreigners. We should not care for the world and neglect our family. Now, Pope Leo XIV disagreed with Vice President Vance on this point. But you know, Pope Leo, as well as Pope Francis, is at odds with traditional Catholicism on many points. These men are, guess what, Marxists with a sprinkling of Christianity.
0: That's so true. If you look at the history of the popes, for example, the popes were actually at the forefront of trying to defend Christian nations. Now, I don't agree with the Catholic position that a pope should be a military leader. I really think we should separate that. And within Protestantism, we've always had these separations.
1: Yes.
0: But at the same time, I appreciate that the traditional Catholic position has been, you do need to defend a Christian nation. You do need to recognize that there is something unique and that you just can't open your borders.
1: Right.
0: You simply can't. And the leading Catholic thinkers, people like Thomas Aquinas, they actually write this out in very clear ways in the Summa Theologica, and they talk about ordered loves, as you've mentioned.
1: Right.
0: They say, first, you do have to care for your family. Then you do have to care for your community. And even in terms of immigration, Thomas Aquinas himself says there are three types of immigrants. There's the sojourner who comes in and goes. Don't abuse them, but don't offer them anything beyond hospitality and fairness. The second one is those who will stay, but if they stay, in keeping with the Old Testament idea of the Book of Ruth, they must say, your gods will become my gods,
1: Amen.
0: Your people will become my people, which is to say they are going to assimilate. And then Thomas Aquinas actually talks about a third group, and he says, there are some immigrants who are so antithetical to Christianity, they should never be welcome.
1: Amen.
0: And so if we look at our traditions, our traditional writers of Christian doctrine or interpreters of Christian doctrine, we can find some really good lessons there. And certainly Pope Leo is rejecting his traditional Catholic doctrine.
1: Yes, yes. He needs to read Thomas Aquinas, Summa Theologica. He'd be back on the
0: track. He does.
1: Well, he and Pope Francis are weirdos. I know some Catholics who don't say that publicly, but they whisper it in my ears. So, well, thank you, David Haskell, for this interview. Dr. Haskell will be back with us for a second interview and discussion. Please join us for our next Watchman on the Wall broadcast of Southwest Radio Church.
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3: Friends, I invite you to join me on a mission trip coming up later this month. 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We're not taking a boat. 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They don't need electricity. They don't need batteries. You can wind them up, and they will play for a long, long time, and that $50 will cover purchasing that unit. It'll cover importing it into the African nation. 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And as we are approaching that time, would you prayerfully consider how you can be involved with this special campaign? Friends, the bottom line is this: Africa needs Jesus, and Africa needs you. TWR has some of the most powerful radio transmitters in Africa, but if the signal's going out, if the Christian programming is going out and there's no radio to receive that signal so that someone can hear that good news of Jesus Christ from His Word, then what good is the signal in going out? 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
5: 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Because of that genuine respect and their love for each other.
6: Scripture gives us many examples of close friendships. Naomi and Ruth, Paul and Silas, Jonathan and David. Even Jesus himself sought close companionship with Peter, James, and John. Today on In Touch, the teaching ministry of Dr. Charles Stanley, we begin a series reminding us of the importance and blessings of close friendships. Here's part one of Building Wise Relationships.
5: How many loyal, devoted, loving, genuine, true friends do you have? He said, oh, I have a whole lot. Well, wait a minute now. Loyal, devoted, true, genuine friends do you have? I'm not talking about casual friendships. Casual friendships can be many. Casual friendships can usually come rather quickly. But real, genuine, loyal, devoted, loving friends, there are not many of those. They don't come quickly. It takes time to build them. And what I want to talk about in this message is, listen, I want to talk about building wise friendships. Those friendships that make a difference in our life as well as the life of the person who becomes our friend. So I want you to turn to just one single verse in Proverbs chapter 18. Now, the book of Proverbs has a number of things to say about friendships, but I want us to look at this particular verse, 24th verse of this 18th chapter of Proverbs. And here's what the scripture says. The Bible says that a man, and let me just say this, when the Bible says a man, that means mankind, men, women, whoever. Listen to this. A man or woman of too many friends comes to ruin. Well, you say, well, what in the world could that mean? Looks like to me that the more friends you have, the better off you have. But listen to what he says. A man of too many friends comes to ruin, but there is a friend who sticks closer than a brother. There is a friend who sticks closer than even a brother. Now, when he says a man of too many friends comes to ruin, what does he mean? The word ruin here means to be shaken so badly that you fall to pieces. When a person comes to ruin, they're shaken so badly by something, they just fall to pieces. And what he's saying is this, that this person who has so many friends, they have many friends, their friendships are broad, but not very deep. That is, when things get rough, they get going. And so he says, when this happens, there's no one to depend upon, no real, genuine, anchoring friend to depend upon. And so when the going gets rough, they're gone. And so he says the person falls to pieces. Do you have a friend who'll stick by you no matter what? I am very grateful that I have a handful of friends who will stick by me no matter what. Do they always agree with me? No. Do they love me? Yes. Are they loyal, devoted, faithful, true, genuine friends? Yes. And in all the difficulties and hardships in my own life, these people have stood with me, stood by me, no matter what. Genuine, loving, loyal, devoted friends. And most people could not find three of those kind of people in their life. Well, that's what I'm going to talk about in this message. And I want us to think for just a moment about this whole idea. It is certainly God's plan for the life of every single one of us to have genuine, intimate friends. Maybe not many, but at least some. Close friends, a number of close friends. But those very, very few small group, that one or two or maybe three or maybe a few more than that, if you can do that. Genuine, intimate friends. And I want to talk about what's required to do that. And when you think about those kind of friends and you think about what the Lord said when he said, it's not good for man to be alone, he intended for us to build, to develop, to establish, to have those kind of relationships to help fill up our life. Now, God certainly can make all of us, any one of us, adequate and sufficient within ourselves through himself, but he desires not that we live as lone rangers, but that we live among friends and have friendships. For example, you can ask psychiatrists or psychologists, the people who are sitting there week after week and month after month, year after year, listening to people's heartaches and burdens and problems and all kind of counsels, and they're going to tell you one of the major problems in society today is loneliness. The fact that people do not feel closeness. They don't feel intimacy. They don't have that support. They don't have that undergirding. They don't hear that encouragement. They don't feel that love. They don't sense that acceptance. They're very lonely. They feel shut out. And the only way to feel, when you feel shut out, you also feel shut in. Now, as a result, some people have built their own walls. And so when you build a wall around you to shut other people out, remember this, you also shut yourself into a very small world. It is very important that we develop and establish wise friendships, not just any kind, but wise friendships. Now, I want you to look at you in the 15th chapter of 1 Corinthians, because here is a very solemn warning, and every parent should say this to their children and say it loud and clear. But this is a principle and a warning that I believe God gives us here in this 15th chapter of 1 Corinthians. And look, if you will, very short verse, the 33rd verse says,
7: Do not be deceived. Bad company corrupts good morals. That is, a person who is immoral or has very low ethical standards or who has very little standard at all and whose behavior and conduct is not what it ought to be, he says, don't be deceived. Now, why does he say don't be deceived? Because many people have said, well, you know, I know that he is not a Christian or she's not a Christian, but they're good people. Or, now, I know that my boyfriend is not a Christian. He didn't go to church. He's not been baptized, but, and I want to tell you, young lady, young man, when you say but, what you have just confessed is there's something wrong with this dad or mom. I don't want to admit it, but something's wrong. He says, listen, do not be deceived. Don't let the devil deceive you into thinking that you can fellowship with, that you can build a relationship with someone who is corrupted in their nature and it not affect you, because our friendships, and I'm going to show in a few moments, have a tremendous impact upon our life. But listen to what he says. He says, bad company. That is, you have to decide what is bad company. And the question is, bad company is anything that would draw me away from the living God whom I love and choose to serve and to whom all of us desire to please. Now, what is the impact? What is the impact of friendships in your life? Friendships can delight us. And that is, we should all have friendships that delight us. That is, we enjoy being with them. We enjoy fellowshipping with them. We enjoy going places, or we have the same interest in life. And so there's a sense of enjoyment. There's a sense of pleasure. That is, every friendship certainly ought to delight us, because certainly something that we have in common, some common interest, is what brought us together to begin with. A second thing is this, and that is, those friendships can develop us. That is, a good friendship can certainly help us to develop in our life, in our personality. We learn how to get along with people. We learn how to give and take. We learn how to relate on a more intimate basis, because so many people's relationships are very superficial. How you doing? Good to see you. And, well, how are you? It's superficial. It's sort of surface, and there's nothing deep about it. And that's why he says a person comes to ruin in great times of difficulty if all of your friendships are very surface stuff, because you don't open your heart to them. And so, first of all, we said those relationships will impact us by bringing us delight. Sometimes they develop us. And thirdly, they drive us. You say, well, what do you mean? A good friendship can drive you. Now, I don't mean driven in the wrong way, but simply this way. And that is, they highly motivate us. When you have the right kind of wise friendship with someone, that friendship will probably motivate you. Motivate you how? Motivate you to want to do your best. That is, there's something about a friendship, a close friendship, that their encouragement and their commendation is encouraging, motivating. When they say to you, I just want you to know I'm going to be praying for you today. I want you to know that I'm going to be thinking about you when you go to that meeting, or when you meet this person, or when you face this, or when you deal with this situation. I know it's going to be tough on you today. Just want you to know I'm praying for you. I know you're going to do your best, and I just want you to know you can count on me. There's something very motivating about that. And so friendships can do just that. They can drive us. Now, likewise, friendships can disillusion us. That is, here's someone that we have had a great friendship with, we thought. We have believed in them. They've believed in us. They've been by our side at times. And then, for some reason or the other, they head out in the other direction. Maybe it's because they choose to step away from God, or maybe it's some other reason. But we see them walk away from us at a time in their life when we need their loyalty and their faithfulness and their love. Or it just may be that someone who's been your friend, they turn on you for some reason. And we don't always understand why people do that, but sometimes friendships can disillusion us. Now, if you don't respond right, you can say, well, if that's the kind of friend he is, you know what? I'm not trusting anybody else. And I think many people have come to those situations in life where they have had broken relationships, where now they don't trust anybody. Well, if he could do that or she could do that, I'm not opening my heart ever again to anybody. I'm not opening my spirit. I'm not going to try to develop any relationships, any friendships, because you know what? You don't ever know what people are going to do next. You can't trust people. And on they go. Sometime those friendships can disillusion us. Not only that, it can be worse. Sometimes Friendships can bring on great distress. They can distress us, especially if a person's going through difficulty or hardship, and or maybe we're going through something and we don't feel like that person's loving us, accepting us, encouraging us like we need, and so it can become distressful. Or we see that person violating the Word of God, walking away from God, and you have done your best to help them and encourage them. Don't do that. You're heading in the wrong direction. You're making a mistake, and I'm telling you, if you do this, you're going to be sorry. You know what? Doesn't make any difference what you say, what you do. And for those of us who love people and want to have relationships, it's very distressing to see someone deliberately walk away that you know they're going to hurt. And because of your care for them and love for them, we experience hurt. Sometimes it can be distressful. And then I would say one other word, or two other words. One of them is it can drag us down. A relationship, a friendship can drag us down. And that is especially if that person is very strong in their convictions and they begin to wander and they begin to put pressure on you and they begin to try to convince you and persuade you. And I think many people who have walked with God have built a relationship with someone, and little by little, very little by little, over a period of time, their convictions got whittled away. Their desires to please God got whittled away. And finally, they found themselves, because of that relationship and because of the strength of the relationship and the loyalty they felt and the love and acceptance, and because they can't seem to do without that friendship, they get dragged down the same way. They're dragged away from their moorings. And what happens is the fellowship and the friendship loses its spark, loses its real strength, and before long, the fellowship and the relationship is broken apart, and someone almost destroyed someone else, which leads me to the last word, and that's destroy. And that is unwise fellowship, unwise relationship, unwise companionship, unwise friendship can absolutely destroy a person's life. They can become so distressed, they can become so disenchanted, they can become so depressed in their life because of what's happened in that relationship. They make decisions that absolutely destroy their present life and their future because they couldn't handle what was going on. Now, friendships are extremely important. An intimate, loving, loyal, devoted friend is a tremendous asset. They likewise have great impact upon our life as we take you through those seven words. And so I want you to think about that in your choice of friends. Now, likewise, friendships can be extremely rewarding. Well, you say, well, how am I rewarded in a friendship? Well, I think there are lots of ways. And first of all, if you have a good friendship with someone, you feel accepted by them. All of us want to feel accepted. All of us feel the need of being accepted, feel the need of being loved. And so acceptance is part of a reward of developing a good friendship. Secondly, there is the whole sense of love. If you have a good fellowship with someone, a good relationship and a good friendship, you feel love by that person. Now, some people's love for you may be different kinds of love. It may be the love of one man for another in a right way, a godly fashion. You just love the guy. He just loves you because you have so many things in common. You know how to talk to each other. You know how to relate to one another. And so you sense their love, which is always extremely encouraging. And then certainly one of the rewards of building wise friendships is change. And that is, when you and I develop a relationship with someone, a real genuine friendship, we change. We're challenged by them. They're challenged by us. And so what happens? Change takes place. Good change takes place. That's why he says bad company corrupts good morals. But when you have good company, it strengthens the morals. It strengthens your fiber internally. It strengthens your convictions. It strengthens your love and devotion for Jesus and for others and what he wants you to do in your life. Also, one of the rewards of a good relationship is intimacy. And here's what happens. Casual friends can be up here on the surface, but intimacy is that degree of friendship that reaches its deepest level. That's the kind of friendship we have very few of. Intimate, listen, an intimate friendship where you can say anything you want to say to the other person without fear of judgment or condemnation or criticism or surprise. I couldn't believe such a thing of you. If you have the right kind of friendship, they're not going to ever say that. Because you know why? They've already learned you're imperfect. And so they're not disappointed. They're not hurt. They're not shamed. They're not going to walk away. They're not going to look surprised. They're going to say, well, you know, we all go through those things in life, and so I understand where you are. We're going to pray through this. I'm going to walk with you through this. We're going to get through this, and we're going to come out on the other side, and you're going to be fantastic in it all. That's the kind of reward that comes as a result of having that intimacy. And then there's fruitfulness. That is, when a person develops real, godly, wise friendships, something happens to their life. They begin to be more productive. They begin to be more fruitful. Why? Because they become highly motivated, stimulated, energized. Something goes on. They have more energy, more excitement, and more thrill about their life. They're excited about life. They're happy about life. They're content. In other words, something is going on in that person's life that's absolutely phenomenal. They know that this change that's going on, this intimacy that's developing, all of this is doing what? Causing them to be more productive, more fruitful in their life, more enjoyable, easier to get along with. Everything about that person's changing. Then there is a sense of security. One of the rewards of true, genuine, loving, loyal, devoted friendships is security. Because all of us are going to go through difficult times in our life. And when we do, one thing we need when the storm comes, we need those people who will stand with us, who will stand around us, who will stand in front of us when the criticism and all the rest comes. Those kind of friends who know we're imperfect, but they're friends, genuine friends. There's something very securing about having an intimate relationship with one or more people whom you know you can depend on no matter what. You may be absolutely dead wrong, and they're not going to tell you that you're right, but they're going to say, you know what, I don't agree with that. I don't think it's a good idea, but I'm going to go with you no matter what. There's nothing any more reassuring in life other than the Lord Jesus Christ himself, and to have a godly friend who says, I'm going to stand by you, I'm going to pray for you, I'm going to trust the best for you, and I'm going to help you every way you possibly need help to become the person that God wants you to be and to help you walk through this circumstance, this situation in your life. Do you have any friends like that? You see, one of the rewards of real, genuine friendship is a sense of security in the time of storm. Then there is spiritual growth. When you and I develop wise friendships, here's what's going to happen. We're going to talk about our mutual interest. Well, when two believers get together, what's our mutual interest? Our mutual interest is the things of God. And that is who our Lord is and how he operates in our life and how he answers prayer, how he works in our life, how he sends us and sifts us and prunes us and sculptures us and how he designs our life and how he deepens us and how he uses pain and hurt and sorrow and difficulty and trial and tribulation, how he takes these things to mold us and make us the godly persons he wants us to be. What happens in a friendship is that we are able to grow spiritually because, having developed that intimacy, we can share our heart. We can say, here's what's going on. I don't understand what God's doing in my life. And oftentimes, he will help the other person, and he will give them an insight into your life to help you understand what you're feeling and why you're feeling and what's going on in your life. So there are very, very rich rewards in developing wise relationships, wise friendships. And I want to repeat it. One of the greatest assets you and I have in our life are those devoted, loyal, loving, listen, godly friendships that God has placed in our life and that we've cultivated and that we've reached out to, and God has developed that in their lives and in our life together.
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6: 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Whether you know it or not, whether you acknowledge it or not, God created you for a reason. Here's a moment with Charles Stanley.
8: When God made you and He formed you, you say, well, I was an accident. No, you weren't. You were not an accident. God formed you. He made you. He gave you the gift of life. He does not give the gift of life without purpose and without plan. Every single person, there is a purpose for your life. Every single person, there is a plan that God has in mind when He made you. Now you say, well, what is that purpose? I don't know all the purposes, but I do know this. His ultimate purpose for your life, no matter who you are, it has nothing to do with your education. It has nothing to do with your race, your color, your culture. It has nothing to do with your finances. It has nothing to do with your personality. It has to do with this, that God is a God of love who created you with a purpose in mind, and He created you with a plan in mind. The ultimate purpose is to bring Him glory and honor by the life that you live. And the plan that He has for you is a plan that will bring you contentment and joy and peace, troubles and trials and difficulties, which makes character within our life. But also He's provided everything within you to see that He sustains you through all of that, to bring you to become the person He wants you to be and to achieve those things He wants you to achieve in life.
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11: There are industry concerns over the new CME sorghum basis futures contract. I'm Kerry Martin with Texas Ag News and Views on the Texas Farm Bureau Radio Network. The CME will start trading a sorghum basis futures contract later this month, but there have been many questions and concerns raised about the new contract. Scott Frazier is a sorghum grower in the Texas Coastal Bend and is active with national sorghum producers. He says the contract was put together with very little input from the sorghum industry.
12: I'll say virtually none. There was a study done, I believe it was through the University of Nebraska and maybe some folks at Purdue University. And we did have a group come talk to one of our meetings one day and told us a little bit about this is what the plan is that they're looking at doing. But there was very little ask or request for any input from the industry side that I'm aware of. And we pointed out some things that day that as an organization we thought, you know, needed looking at and concerns we had. And I don't say it was a deaf ear, but it was kind of like, you know, we're taking it into consideration, but it looks like they're just moving forward with exactly what they intended or presented to us here, you know, a couple of months back. So as far as I know, at least having to do with national sorghum, we didn't have a lot of input on it. I'll put it that way.
11: Frazier says National Sorghum Producers has several concerns about the contract, including the delivery structure, the possible liquidity of the contract, and the overall confusion of how a basis futures contract can be used by growers. That contract is scheduled to start trading on August 24th. There's good news in the fight against feral hogs.
13: The U.S. Department of Agriculture is making $35 million available for partnerships in select states, including Texas, to respond to the feral swine threat to agriculture, landscapes, and human and livestock health. It's part of a broader $105 million investment for the Feral Swine Eradication and Control Program. USDA says partners in Texas are invited to apply for funding for their projects. Select partners will provide landowner assistance for restoration and on-farm trapping efforts and provide services like training. The application deadline is September 21st. 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
11: The number of screwworm cases in Texas now stands at 42. However, only 8 of those are active cases. The other 34 are now declared inactive. The most recent case is a calf in Brewster County. That's in the Texas Big Bend area. I'm Terry Martin on the Texas Farm Bureau Radio Network.
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3: 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Shalom, and welcome to Messianic Perspectives, a daily program where we look into the scriptures from a distinctive first century Jewish point of view. This is Liz Aiello. Today, Dr. Gary Hedrick is discussing the Christian's greatest discovery. I'll be back at the close of the program with news about a special offer. And now, here's Gary.
4: Thank you. We welcome you, listening friend. It's good to have you with us today as we continue our series of studies from the life of Abraham, which we've entitled The Christian's Greatest Discovery. And we've agreed that the greatest discovery anybody can make is Jesus Christ. But once you're a Christian, the greatest discovery you'll ever make is the absolute assurance of your salvation. To know that you know that you know that you are a child of God. So we've gone back to the life of Abraham, the father of the Jews, and we've seen that Abraham had a very serious crisis of faith in his own life. In fact, when we come to Genesis chapter 15 here, Abraham is beginning to have doubts about God's ability to keep the covenant that he had made with him. And Abraham says, Lord, how can I know that you're going to keep your promise? He says here in Genesis 15, Lord God, whereby shall I know that I shall inherit it? So what Abraham needed was assurance. He knew what God had said, and he knew he believed it. In fact, he'd been believing it for 10 years since the promise was originally given back in Genesis 12. So he understood it, and he believed it, at least in principle he believed it. But what he needed was assurance. And God gave it to him in a very unusual way. Look at what he says in Genesis 15:9. If you have a Bible handy, follow along with me. Verse 9, And the Lord said unto him, Take me a heifer of 3 years old, and a she-goat of 3 years old, and a ram of 3 years old, and a turtle dove, and a young pigeon. Verse 10, And he took unto him all these, and divided them in the midst, that is, he cut them in half, and laid each piece one against another, but the birds divided he not. And skipping down to verse 12, it says, when the sun was going down, a deep sleep fell upon Abram, and lo, a horror of great darkness fell upon him. Verse 17, and it came to pass that when the sun went down and it was dark, behold, a smoking furnace and a burning lamp that passed between those pieces. Now, this is a very strange scenario we have here, but when you take a very careful look at what happened here in Genesis 15, you discover that this was absolutely the most profound response God possibly could have given to Abraham's need for assurance. Because what we actually have here is a picture of Calvary. God's response to Abraham's need for assurance was the cross. You see what happened here? Abraham said, Lord, I need assurance. And God's answer is, take these animals, Abraham. Cut them in half. Arrange the pieces in two rows. And then, Abraham, after you've done that, I want you completely out of the way. So I'm going to put you to sleep. So you're totally unable to do anything. And then, while Abraham is asleep, there's this strange ritual in which the Bible says a smoking furnace and a burning lamp passed between those pieces. Now, we're going to get into this more fully on the next program, but for now, let me just point out that this is an Old Testament picture of Calvary. And every one of those animals, the heifer, the goat, the ram, the birds, the pigeon, the turtle dove, every one of those animals is a type or a symbol of Jesus Christ. And Abraham himself represents the sinner in this picture. He must slay the sacrifice and then withdraw from the scene completely. And when you stop and think about it, this is the only thing the sinner has to do with salvation, the only role we play in salvation, to slay the sacrifice. And then God, on the basis of the slain sacrifice, makes full atonement for our sins. The smoking furnace and the burning lamp pass through the sacrificial animals, and when it is all done, God awakens Abraham and confirms the covenant of grace in the rest of this chapter. You see, my friend, God's response to Abraham's need for assurance was Calvary. When Abraham said, how can I know? How can I know it with certainty? God responded with a picture of the cross. The bleeding animals were symbolic of the suffering servant, the Messiah, Mashiach ben Joseph, who would someday come and offer himself as the ultimate sacrifice for sins. So God points Abraham to the cross. He's saying, Abraham, this is not your work, but mine. Go to sleep, Abraham. I made the promise, and I will keep it. Now, this is very interesting. I mean that God pointed Abraham, the father of the Jews, to the cross. It's interesting because this is precisely the point the Jews have never understood. They have never understood the cross. In fact, let me show you something here, if I may, and this is going to throw me behind schedule, but we'll just continue on the next program if we run out of time. But I want you to hold your place in Genesis and turn over to the New Testament for just a moment. 1 Corinthians chapter 1. Let me show you something beginning in verse 18 of 1 Corinthians chapter 1. He says, for the preaching of the cross is to them that perish foolishness. But unto us who are saved, it is the power of God. And then he explains why these people consider the preaching of the cross to be foolishness. The reason is, in verse 22, for the Jews require a sign. And the Greek word there literally means to demand. So the Jews demand a sign, and the Greeks seek after wisdom. Now, that word for sign in the Greek literally means a miraculous sign. So the Jews demanded some miraculous confirmation of the Messiahship of the Lord Jesus Christ. But our Lord told the religious Jews that only one sign would be given to them. And what was that? Do you remember? The sign of the prophet Jonah. That is, his miraculous resurrection after 3 days and three nights in the tomb would be the only sign given to them. Then he goes on in verse 23 of 1 Corinthians chapter 1 and says, but we preach Christ crucified, unto the Jews a stumbling block, and unto the Greeks foolishness. You see, the cross was a stumbling block to the Jewish people. They didn't want a suffering Messiah. They didn't want a Messiah whose sole purpose in coming was to die on an old rugged cross. They wanted a mighty Messiah king, a deliverer who would ride into Palestine on his white horse, drive out the Romans, and restore the throne of David to Israel. And 2,000 years ago, if Jesus Christ had said, "Friends, I've come to deliver you from Roman domination," listen, they would have been happy to follow him. And they did follow him for a while. As long as he was working miracles and feeding the multitudes and raising the dead, they followed him in droves, multitudes. But when they realized he was going to die, when they saw him standing there before Pilate, what did the Jews say then? They said, "Give us Barabbas." You see, they didn't want Jesus. You see, the cross was a stumbling block to the Jews then, and it's still a stumbling block to the Jews. Let me tell you something that not many people know, and then we'll have to finish this up on the next program. But Moses Maimonides, or Rambam as he was called, Moses Maimonides lived back in the 12th century. He was the chief rabbi of Cairo. He's sort of the Apostle Paul of Judaism. In fact, he wrote the Mishnah Torah, which is a commentary on the Mishnah, which is a commentary on the Scriptures. So the Mishnah Torah is sort of a commentary on a commentary, but it's one of the most authoritative writings in all of Judaism. Now, let me tell you what's so interesting about the Mishnah Torah written by Rambam. In the original version of his writings, Rambam clearly said, and remember, this is a chief rabbi, the most highly revered theologian in Jewish history besides Moses himself. And in his writings, Rambam clearly said that Jesus of Nazareth fulfilled the messianic prophecies and that Jesus, Yeshua, was the suffering Messiah prophesied in the Old Testament. The ancient Jews called the suffering Messiah Mashiach ben Joseph, and they called the reigning Messiah Mashiach ben David. And Rambam, that great rabbi, recognized the messiahship of Jesus Christ. But do you know what? If you go down to your local bookstore tomorrow and you order a copy of the Mishnah Torah, you can read it from cover to cover, and the references to Jesus Christ as the suffering Messiah are gone. You see, over the centuries, the rabbis have edited those references out. Or censored would actually be a better word. They've censored the Mishnah Torah to remove all references to Jesus of Nazareth as Mashiach ben Joseph, the suffering Messiah. Why? Because to the rabbis, the preaching of the cross is foolishness. And to the Jews, it's a stumbling block. So isn't it interesting, in light of the fact that the Jews have never understood the cross and never accepted the gospel of the cross, that when Abraham needed assurance, God pointed him to Calvary? God pointed Abraham, the father of the Jews, to the cross. Well, we're not done with this yet, but we'll continue on the next program since we're out of time for today.
3: Thank you, Gary. And thank you, listening friend, for tuning in today. Now, let me tell you about our special offer. It's the compact disc, which includes all of the programs in this current series of studies on the Christian's greatest discovery. Of course, the discovery we're talking about is the truth of the believer's security. When we understand that salvation depends on Christ and His merits rather than on ourselves and our merits, then we've taken the first step toward walking in true freedom. It's unfortunate that so many of us don't fully appreciate our security in Christ. We get bogged down in our spiritual lives because we never know from one minute to the next how we stand with God. That's why this teaching is so important. We need to know that our standing before God doesn't fluctuate depending on how well we perform. All of our sins, past, present, and future, have been forgiven through the shed blood of the Messiah. 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And as always, when you're in touch with us, please mention the call letters of this station. 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This is Liz Aiello. 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
2: 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We're here on this little old radio broadcast, the old Trailblazer, every day, Monday through Friday. We're on about 100 radio stations, and I have folks now writing me from all over America. And we've been making a little survey of where folks are listening, and folks are responding, telling me where they're listening. And many of them are saying, Pastor, go on, just keep on. We don't hear the old-time, old-fashioned truths that you bring on many in many ministries today. We have these silk handkerchief ministries, I call them, soft soap, 90-day wonders, and folks trying to make a name for themselves. I see all those things, and I don't like to criticize them, but I wish we had more of the old time. You know, we here at Radio Missions are fundamental in doctrine. We are sovereign grace preachers, they call us. Mercy, have mercy, Lord, on us. And we just here. But I want to mention we have our Radio Bible and bookstore that we have, a gracious Christian bookstore. And we have the old divines here, the John Bunyan, C.H. Spurgeon, John Gill, Bonar, and all of those. And you can't hardly find them anywhere, but we fail to mention it very often. We have a catalog we'd be glad to send you. If you're interested in good, sound literature, the reading, I love to read the old divines because they preach the old-fashioned gospel like we do here. And it coincides, it agrees with our preaching here. So if you would, write me, call me, I'll send you a catalog of our Radio Bible and Bookstore. We've been bringing you a study now for a few weeks, on the work of the Holy Spirit. And we're looking there today, started yesterday or day before, or last week, on being filled with the Holy Spirit. I know that's something that's bandied around a good bit now. We have so much error there in the land today. But in our last study, I made this statement. Everywhere you turn today, the church is powerless to cope with any situation. I want to reiterate that statement. Everywhere you turn today, the church is powerless to cope with any situation. You very seldom ever hear a Spirit-indicted message. The main and foremost reason is the pastors have not been born again. The new birth is the answer. Pastor Shelton used to make the statement that the new birth would cure 95% of our problems. And I believe it'd be 99.44% of our problems. The new birth, my friend, is the answer. Taking for granted that you're saved, how can the church or the individual be filled with the Spirit when they're full of the world? Oh, I just wanted to reiterate that statement. I made it in our Friday broadcast. But let's go back now and get started. Let's pause here and make clear a requirement, or the requirement, for the salvation of any poor soul, or how a poor soul is saved. I'm convinced beyond a shadow of a doubt that so much erroneous teaching and practice regarding the Holy Spirit grows out of the fact that folks are not saved. They've not been born again. The average person whom you speak to and I speak to and we hear who thinks they are saved know nothing about salvation in Christ Jesus. That's why we have so prevalent today. We have these Sweet Jesus folks. We have these Trust Jesus. We have T-shirts and all of those things with a fish on the back of them and all of those things. And what would Jesus do? My friend, that's not salvation. That's just an erroneous teaching that's on the market today. The average person who thinks they're saved knows nothing about salvation. Ask the average church member today to tell you how the Lord saved them. They can't do it. No, they'll stutter and spanner and spout and spew and all on the average person. I ask you folks who hear me, and I know I've been getting mail from all over America, folks writing me, tell me they're listening, tell me they appreciate these broadcasts. I ask them all the time. I ask you, can you tell me how the Lord saved you? I asked you to ask your pastor. On a Sunday morning, Sunday night, evening, Wednesday night, if you still have Wednesday night service, so many folks now don't have it. That's a shame. And I say, ask your pastor kindly and gently, Pastor, brother, would you just tell us how the Lord saved you? I'd love to hear that. The old Trailblazer tells us every now and then on his broadcast, because he picks up new listeners all the time, and he just tells us how the Lord saved him, a poor old soul. But, Pastor, would you do that for us one day? And then I asked you, pray for your pastor. Pray for your pastor. Go ahead, my friend. You know your friend that says he's saved. Ask them how long they were under Holy Spirit conviction. See what kind of reaction you get. They don't know what you're talking about. Let me emphasize this great fact anew. He who escapes Holy Spirit conviction goes to hell without warning. Now let me go back. Let me go back and reiterate. He who misses total depravity. Man by nature is totally depraved. If you miss that, you never shown that by the Spirit, you miss the Holy Spirit conviction, you miss Christ. If you miss Christ, you miss hell, heaven. And if you miss heaven, where are you bound for? Oh, my friend, I love to come here and expound on the love of God, how the Lord loves sinners, how the Lord died for sinners. But in a well-rounded ministry, we have to touch all of the doctrines of God's Word, and then we have to be led by the Spirit. The Spirit leads the old Trailblazer to bring you these studies, and I tell you oftentimes, Pastor L.R. Shelton Sr., who was a founder here in this work many years ago, started preaching on the radio back there in the 1940, 45, somewhere along in that area. And he had a broadcast every Sunday morning called The Voice of Truth. It was the foundation of this ministry. And it was there every Sunday morning. And, of course, he had 11 o'clock on Sunday night and Wednesday night and those other services. But The Voice of Truth was what I call his teaching ministry. And many of those messages were put in print. We have over 400 titles that he brought over the radio, and we put them in print. And then other times he had studies on different subjects like I bring you. And then I glean from his printed page. We have them in print. And I glean from them. Because I'm not a theologian. Most of you know that. But I need all the help I can get. I do. And I heard this story about this preacher that brought the message. And after the service, a man got up and come to him and said, "Look, you preached my message." He said, "No, I paid 25 cents for that message down at the bookstore." Isn't that something? He preached that man's message. And then over the years, I've heard these old-time, old-fashioned preachers back there years ago. They were evangelists, and they had three or four, half a dozen messages, and they went from town to town and state to state preaching, and they preached that same message back then. It wasn't on the radio or on the TV or nowhere. And I heard them tell it, and I thought that was great, because the more you preach it, the more you learn, the better off you are, my friend. But listen, ask your friend to tell you how the Lord saved him, and they won't know what you're talking about. Let me emphasize this great fact. He who escapes Holy Spirit conviction goes to hell without warning. Now, the Holy Spirit must open the sinner's heart and let him see. Let him see his true condition. That's the secret of salvation, my friend. That's the secret. If I had one thing to emphasize to you on this broadcast, it is that the Holy Spirit, the third person of the triune God, must open your heart by the strange work of the Holy Spirit. That's what the Holy Spirit does. He opens your heart, lets you see that you're lost, lets you see that you're condemned, and that you're going to hell. And not only that, but you deserve it. Every sinner outside of Christ, those who are not saved, deserve to go to hell, but they've been saved by the grace of God. My friend, there's so much on my heart and my mind today to stop and go back and tell you that we're born into this world, sinners. We don't, nobody teaches us how to sin or how to do those things. It's natural with us. You take a child, comes up, and coming on up in age, you don't have to teach him how to cuss and swear and all those things. He just comes up, lie, steal. He'll do them. Only godly training will stop that, my friend. And that's what we're lacking so much of today. But listen, in other words, the sinner has no claim upon God. Would you get that? Would you get that? Oh, Dr. Copeland used to tell us, now get that. The sinner has no claim upon God. Maybe that'll burst your bubble, my friend. Maybe that'll open your eyes. You don't have any claim on God. And another great truth is, all you have to do to go to hell is for the Lord to leave you alone. You don't have no claim on the Lord. You don't have no claim on eternal life. When the Holy Spirit has opened the sinner's blinded mind, according to 1 Corinthians 4:3-6, and has opened his darkened understanding, according to Ephesians 4:18, when the Holy Spirit has made the sinner alive, according to Ephesians 2:1, shut him up with his sins and his old sin nature, according to Romans 3:19, he comes to see himself as he really is or has been all the while, without God and without hope. And he acknowledges it. He takes his place as a lost sinner before God. And then, and only then, God, for Christ's sake, pardons, forgives, cleanses, washes that sinner of all sin because Christ died for him. Now, isn't that enough for today? Isn't that enough to chew on, my friend, for today? And then tomorrow we'll pick it up there again. But this is the Old Trailblazer. We're coming on down in these studies, and I want to make mention before I forget. We just completed a study here on the Trailblazer of the Satan, the God of this world. It was a very gracious study, and we had much comment, much activity about it. And I've made those CDs. I made them available for $1 a piece. You can't even get a Coca-Cola with that, hardly now, and a French fries. You can't. But my friend, $1 a piece on Satan, the God of this world, on CDs. I wish you would. I wish you would. And another thing, we have CDs of our late choir singing those gracious old gospel songs, the old blood song. And I made you this offer. They're $5 a piece. And that don't hardly pay the cost. But my friend, the Old Trailblazer, all I'm interested in is getting out the gospel. One here and one there hears these messages. We're not out to make a name for ourselves. No, we already have a name. We do. We already have a name. Some of them I can't repeat over the radio what people call me. But that's all right. Hellfire and damnation preacher, that's one of them. But my friend, this is the Old Trailblazer broadcast. And I'm here every day, Monday through Friday at this same time. Holler over the back fence tomorrow when it comes on. Tell your neighbor, listen to Old Trailblazer, Old Cook over there. And if you would, sit down and write me a note. My email address is pastor@radiomissions.org. And look us up on our website, radiomissions.org. Everybody's got a website now, don't they? Don't forget to put those W's there. www, World Wide Web, radiomissions.org. And I'll be back with you tomorrow. And you pray for me. Will you do that? And help me with the broadcast just a little bit. Dig up that old coffee can in the backyard under that fig tree. And send me $100, if you will. It'll do you good and help you, too. And the Old Trailblazer loves our folks. You pray for me. Goodbye, and God bless you.
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1: 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PAC, People Assisting Animal Control, wants us to be aware of pet dehydration. It's still very hot outside and dogs and cats can lose fluid quickly in hot weather, and dehydration can develop faster than many pet owners realize. 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Ensure outdoor pets have access to shade and cool resting areas. And never leave a pet unattended in a parked vehicle, even if it's for a few moments. A little extra attention to hydration can go a long way in protecting your pet during the hot summer months. And now for a look at your forecast. Sunny and hot with a high of 94. Winds out of the south southeast at 10 to 20 miles an hour. Tonight, partly cloudy with a low of 79. Winds out of the south southeast at 10 to 20 miles an hour. 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
9: Multitasking has become a way of life for most of us, hasn't it? I mean, the more things we can do all at the same time, the more productive we feel. We don't just drive home from work, we drive. We make a couple of phone calls, we stop at the pharmacy to pick up a prescription, we get a car wash, finish that podcast we started in the morning, and yeah, being good at multitasking feels like it's a necessity. But you know, there are studies that show that when our brain is constantly switching gears to bounce back and forth between tasks, that really isn't good for us. Now, this might not be as apparent or impactful when we're doing tasks that are simple and routine, like, you know, listening to music while we're walking or folding laundry while watching TV. But when the stakes are higher and the tasks are more complex, well, multitasking can divide our attention and make it harder for us to give our full attention to any one thing. Our ability to focus and our attention span can be diminished. Discover the words, Daniel Ryan Day.
10: If it's true we have really short attention spans, and if they are potentially getting shorter, there's a really important invitation in the Bible, you could even call it a command, that we're going to really struggle with. It's a command that shows up over 1,000 times. This concept, the command that shows up 1,000 times in the Bible, is the invitation to behold.
9: Yeah, and so be part of the Discover the Word group this week with Daniel and Elisa Morgan and Bill Crowder and Rasul Berry as we trace some of those invitations to behold through the Bible and discover behold.

0: our relationship with God. And the hinge point in our conversations will be this invitation/command in Scripture to behold. All right, so let's pull our chairs up to the table with the group as Daniel gets things started.
1: How good are you at paying attention to things? And how long do you think your attention span is?
2: It totally depends on what the thing is, you know.
3: I agree with that. If it's something related to a sports team that I'm interested in, I have about a 3.5 hour attention span.
2: That's so true.
3: But if it's something, you know, like a Hallmark movie, I've got about 30 seconds and I'm out.
4: Yeah, I think those are two questions that are a bit different for me, because I can focus on something but still not see the details. Mileage definitely varies. Like if I'm in a document, like a Word document or something, I'm just typing prose, I can be there for a little while. If it's Excel spreadsheet, I got about 2 minutes before I got to hit the eject button and be out.
2: That's funny. And, you know, my training was in counseling, and so I can pay attention for a good while, and I was trained to pay attention externally but also internally. You know, how am I responding to this situation? What's going on inside of me while I'm paying attention to something else? But man, you can get lost in all of that too. That's a lot.
1: Yeah, well, a lot has been written recently about the attention spans of people. And there's actually a debate about whether our attention spans are getting shorter or not, or if we've always had the attention spans we have now. Some experts have argued that our attention spans are shorter than goldfish, which is a 3 second attention span-ish. And what's interesting to me is, because of short attention spans, directors of movies have actually changed how they shoot movies. In 1930, the average shot in an English language movie was around 12 seconds. So they hit record, there's no change in angle, cutaways, no different camera, think continuous footage. So the average shot was at least 12 seconds. So what I want, Bill, for you to do for us is to count to 12, okay? And each of the rest of us are going to find something to look at, and don't look away from that thing for the 12 seconds, okay? You ready, Bill?
3: Yep.
1: So go ahead and start for us.
3: 1001, 1002, 1003, 1004, 1005, 1006, 1007, 1008, 1009, 1010, 1011, 1012.
1: Okay. So how did that feel?
2: It was easy because I was looking at my timer on my phone.
4: That's a bit of a cheat.
2: I'm cheated. Sorry.
1: Yeah,
2: okay.
1: That's right.
4: I would say it was after the first 5 seconds, I kind of started, like, I had to take a deep breath to.
2: You're bored. Yeah.
4: Yeah. Yeah.
1: So 1930s, 12 seconds, average of maybe about 405 shots in a movie. Anyone want to guess what the average shot in an English film is today?
3: Ooh. Somewhere in the goldfish range?
1: Yeah. 2.5 seconds. And that's to match our shorter than goldfish attention span. So now let's go around the room, and each person is going to count 2 seconds. And every time someone ends with two, look at something else. Okay? So Lisa, you start for us. Count to two, then Rasul two, then Bill two, then me two, and look at something different every 2 seconds. Go ahead, Elisa.
2: Not just my phone. Okay.
1: Yep.
2: Okay. One, two.
4: One, two.
3: One, two.
1: One, two. Okay, just quite a bit different than 12 seconds, right? Now, you're probably sitting there like, okay, what does this have to do with the Bible? Great question. So the reason I'm talking about this is because if it's true we have really short attention spans, and if they are potentially getting shorter, there's a really important invitation in the Bible. You could even call it a command that we're going to really struggle with. It's a command that shows up over 1,000 times in the Bible, especially in the King James, English Standard, or New American Standard. If you have an NIV or a New Revised Standard, you'll see it less, because there's several ways that this command, this invitation, can be translated, and we'll look at some of those as we go. But this concept, the command that shows up 1,000 times in the Bible, is the invitation to behold. So what are some verses that come to mind when I say behold?
3: Behold the Lamb of God who takes away the sins of the world.
1: Yeah, we'll look at that.

0: one.
1: And I guess I think of the Christmas story where the angels appear and announce the arrival of the Christ child.
2: Yeah, I think about just more Old Testament, like, you know, either angels or like a leader. Behold, you know, and they about to announce some type of edict.
3: Yeah. Yeah, and it kind of feels like one of those really religious-y types of words, right? Like, behold. We don't really use that in our everyday life as much. Bill might, but the rest of us probably
0: You're
3: don't.
0: You're welcome.
3: What does the word behold mean?
0: I think it means something like to focus, to focus on.
2: Yeah. I've always had this sense that it sounded something more than just look at it. Like, we would go look. It felt like sometimes the context is inviting more of a commitment than that, but I couldn't quite figure out what.
1: Me too. And you know what's coming to my mind is in the military, which I'm not ever been in, but that attention and everybody snaps too. There is a kind of a readiness in that posture to pay attention and to look.
3: Yeah, I think we'll see each of these show up in the different texts that we're going to look at as different nuances of what this means. The word itself has roots in Old English with parallels in German. It comes from the prefix by, meaning thoroughly, and halden, meaning to hold. So to behold is to thoroughly hold something, to maintain, to retain it. So as we think about what that means, to hold with our attention something, to hold thoroughly. When was the last time you truly beheld something? Does anything come to mind?
0: I stare at Marlene all the time.
1: You're so sweet.
0: Trying to figure out why she would marry me, but I'm glad she did. but I remember especially being at the National Gallery in London at Trafalgar Square and seeing a painting of the nativity scene that actually was used on the cover of one of my books. And I just sat there because it was 1,000 times bigger than on the cover. And I just remember sitting there just staring at that picture for about 5 minutes.
1: That's beautiful, Bill. I think about very recently we have our fourth grandson born. And it's crazy. Yeah. I was talking to his mom going, do you just sit around and stare at him all the time just like you did with your first? She said, yes. And I did too. You just sit and look at every little dimple and eyelash and tiny little fingernail. And
2: Recently, I've started to have this commitment of walking 10,000 steps a day. And because I mostly, you know, I was a runner and I usually, you know, would kind of run or be on a electric scooter in a car, I've been noticing how just being at a slower pace has allowed me to look at things and take it in a much more deep way than I have when I'm just running by. And specifically the sky and like around sunset and just being able to like take it in and appreciate things. And I think it has something to do with the pace of our lives, kind of like what you were saying, Daniel, with it's not even just the films, it's just the pace of life. We have this frenetic pace that I think is running counter to the practice of beholding. So even something like walking has kind of reintroduced me to the beauty and the value of going slower so I can steep and hold it a little bit longer.
3: Yeah, those are all three great examples of what the New Interpreter's Dictionary of the Bible, how it defines this, which is a long look compared to a quick glance, to gaze, to look intently at something. And there's a way in which beholding something begins to change us. It changes perspective at times. It slows us down, Rasul, as you were kind of describing. It helps us appreciate something, Bill, like what you're describing, where we're looking at this piece of art and our imagination is coming to life in a different kind of way because we're beholding it. Or Elisa, it's actually building relationship as you as you behold this baby and think about how special, how important this child is to you. And we're going to see that both the Hebrew words for behold and the Greek words for behold both kind of bring some of that nuance as we continue to look at some scriptural examples starting in our next conversation. So I just want to end this by, like, we live in a world of glimpses and glances, of fast camera shots, but it's through beholding God that we are truly transformed and find the abundant life. that God has for us. And so let's discover what that means this week.
4: 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And as we'll discover, there are several different words in the Bible's original languages that communicate what it means to behold. And so tomorrow we're going to hit the first of those. Looking forward to exploring this together this week. 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And in addition to being part of the DTW team, Daniel also leads our Reclaim Today team. Now, Reclaim Today is the aspect of the ministry that's focused on those in their 20s and 30s, helping them to see how regular engagement with Scripture can be a catalyst for spiritual growth in their lives. And so this week, I'm going to highlight some resources that Reclaim Today has that will really fit with our conversations about Behold. All right, so we'll have some links in our show notes on our discovertheword.org website so you can access them. More on that as the week goes on. All right, so tomorrow, Daniel will help us to trace how the Hebrew word chinna is used in our English translations of the Bible. It appears in some really familiar places, but I'm not so sure that we've ever taken time to focus on what behold means and why it is so important to these key sections of the Old Testament. All right, so thanks for getting this study started with us, and make sure you're back here at the table with us next time we discover the Word. 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
7: This is Leanna Wilson from Creative Encouragement Ministries, and this is an Encourage It Forward moment. One time, my dad said, "Leanna, did you know that the mountain is moving even when you can't see it?" I said, "Okay, please explain." He told me that even if a tiny pebble gets moved by a small animal, a bird drops a seed somewhere else on the mountain, or something as big as a landslide or avalanche happens, the mountain is still moving. You may not see it, but it's always changing. So my question to you is, what about the mountains in your life? What about the thoughts in your mind that seem impossible to overcome? In Mark 11:23, Jesus says, "Whoever says to this mountain, 'Be lifted up and thrown into the sea,' and does not doubt in his heart, but believes what he says is going to happen, it will be done for him." Right before Jesus said this, he had cursed a fig tree, and the disciples were amazed that it withered up so quickly. When Jesus talked about mountains, he was using a common Jewish phrase about removing difficulties and obstacles. So you have a choice. You can speak to the mountains in your life, or you can allow them to stay. I want to encourage you today to speak to those mountains in your mind, surrender them to God, and renew your mind with His truth. If this has blessed you, encourage this forward to someone else. You have been listening to an Encourage It Forward moment from Creative Encouragement Ministries. 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

It's Monday, August 3rd, 2026. And from Dallas, Texas, this is World Missionary Evangelism on the Air. In just a few moments, Daniel Moore continues an examination of encounters with Christ. But before we hear from WME's president, will you please listen to this very important message? Prayer is the foundation of faith. Prayer is what connects us to the Lord. Prayer is what renews our belief that someone is caring for us, someone is watching us, and someone is listening to us. If you're having a tough time praying right now, then why don't you call the WME prayer line and have someone at our office pray for you? To reach the WME prayer line during our normal business hours, Monday through Thursday, call 1-214-942-1678. That's 1-214-942-1678. The prayer line is there for you. Please take advantage of it, use it, and renew that pipeline you need to the Lord.

0: God bless you, WME family, and welcome back. We're going to begin a very exciting Bible study this week. We're going to do a continuation of our encounters with Christ. We did it a while back when we compared the Samaritan woman to Nicodemus. Now we have another comparison between the Pharisee named Simon and a woman who we're not given her name. We're given her reputation. We're told about who she was and how she approached Christ. This is a story found in Luke chapter 7, beginning in verse 36. So we're continuing our Bible study, Encounters with Christ. And it's a unique encounter. And when I say unique encounter, I mean both of these encounters. One was organized, one was set up, one was planned, and the other one wasn't so much a chance encounter, but it was a forced encounter. Once in a lifetime type deal. Sort of when we talked about Zacchaeus. And there's people who have things happen to them. And then there's people who make things happen. There's the movers and the shakers. And there's those who wait around for things to happen. And so both have encounters with Christ. And we see a parallel between these two encounters. Now this encounter began in Luke chapter 7 verse 36. The Bible tells us that one of the Pharisees desired him that he would eat with him. And he went into the Pharisee's house and sat down to meet. And so this Pharisee, Simon, gave Jesus Christ an open invitation. He was intrigued by Christ. So many today are intrigued by Jesus. And they feel that they already know who Jesus is, but they haven't yet had a true encounter with Christ. That was the case with Simon the Pharisee. He invites Jesus over to meet him. It's a planned meeting, and the Bible tells us in Luke chapter 7, and behold, I love the way the Old English describes what's going on. There's a beauty in the Old English, and I love the way the translation puts it. It says, and behold, that's letting us know that something important is about to happen. It's important that when we read the Word of God, we rightly divide the Word of truth. When we're studying God's Word, we let God's Word speak to us. When you eat a really fine meal, you savor it. You take joy in that meal. If it's a meal that's well done, if it's something that may be your favorite, you take your time to eat it. You take your time to savor it. And so the Word of God is so beautiful. I think that we miss so much from God's Word because we don't read it with the patience that we need. We're in a very fast-paced society. We're in a society that wants things done quickly. We want instant gratification. Sadly, that's the society we live in that demands instant gratification. They live for the here and now. And so it's important that when we read the Word of God, we have to submit to the Word of God. That is to say that we let God's Word speak to us. Are you letting God's Word speak to you today? Are you letting God's Word minister to you today? It's important that we do so we can get the full context of what's going on. So we have this planned meeting between the Pharisee who invited Jesus for a luncheon. This was a very noble invitation. Nothing wrong with him inviting Christ to come and have fellowship with him. And actually, Jesus accepts the offer. It's not as if God is hiding from us. It's not as if God wants to be far away from us. You see, Jesus is waiting for your open invitation. And Jesus is waiting to have fellowship with you. All you have to do is open up your heart, your life to him, and submit to his will. And so Jesus is invited by the Pharisee to come to his house and to have fellowship. This is very noble, and he is to be commended for that invitation. But as we further read, we're going to see that this invitation wasn't all that it was cracked up to be. So he invites Jesus to come down with him, and behold, so all of a sudden it's telling us something's going to happen. A woman in the city, which was a sinner. Notice that this woman is identified not by her name, but by her reputation. Now, many have said that this is Mary Magdalene. Many have alluded to her being Mary Magdalene. Although many have said that, there is no concrete proof that this is Mary Magdalene. There is nowhere in Scripture where it's going to openly tell you that it's Mary Magdalene. And by all accounts, most likely it wouldn't be, because she's identified as a sinful woman. Remember, throughout Christ's ministry, many came to him. And this is the case with her. It says, a woman in the city, which was a sinner. That shows me that she had a pretty shady reputation. She didn't have the best testimony out there. For the Bible and the author to classify this woman as a sinful woman, you can only imagine what kind of lifestyle she lived, the things that she did. She probably did do everything that you're thinking a sinful woman would do. That was the lifestyle that this lady lived. She didn't get that reputation by just tiptoeing through her tulips. She got this reputation because of what she did. And so the Bible says, when she knew that Jesus sat at meat in the Pharisee's house, she brought an alabaster box of ointment. Now, this is very interesting to me, and I would encourage you to please follow along throughout this week, because I believe as we study the Word of God and as we look at this encounter between two people and Jesus Christ, we're going to learn a lot from the details. Now, the Pharisees were part of the upper echelon. They were part of high society. They probably had a pretty big patio, a pretty big place where they would sit down and eat. This was probably an open area. When we think of America, we think of our homes that are fenced in. We think of our patio. We're a pretty open society, but we're also a very private society. Now, these areas during the Middle Eastern times were probably a bit more open. They probably had these areas that were easily accessible. I've seen a lot of these older homes that are hundreds of years old. And although they're beautiful homes, they have these areas that are easily accessible. So that's important to take note of. Remember, Jesus is within access of you. Remember, Christ is not that far away for you to have an encounter with him today. We're going to come back and we're going to continue to look at this story throughout the week. Encounters with Christ. Let's go to God in prayer. Father, we thank you for our precious WME family, Lord. And we ask this day your blessing upon them in Jesus' name. Amen.
1: 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The disc includes Samson, warrior of God, the story of David, the story of Solomon, and Daniel and the prophets. 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
4: 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We're Venture Church, 3401 South Alameda, and we are under Pastor Gloria and David Fajardo. 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
6: This is Texas Ag Today, the number one source for the latest news in Texas agriculture. The largest and most experienced farm news team in the Lone Star State covers it all. From the piney woods of East Texas to the rocky ranges of the Trans-Pecos, and from the Panhandle down to the Rio Grande Valley. Here's today's top stories.
7: Despite getting some good rains early in the season, things have taken a negative turn for crops in Randall County. I'm James Hunt, and we'll talk about that on Texas Ag Today.
8: A hearing in the Texas Senate Business and Commerce Committee addressed a proposal for electric transmission lines across Texas. I'm Tom Nicoletti, and I'll have more on that issue and the potential impact on farmers and ranchers on Texas Ag Today.
9: USDA is making another investment in the fight against New World screwworm. I'm Jessica Domel, and that story's coming up right here on Texas Ag Today.
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10: Hello, Texas. Why don't you jump on in with me and buckle up? We're going to take a ride around the Lone Star State as we cover the most important industry in this greatest state in the nation, Texas agriculture. Be sure to hold on tight because it all starts right now. Reaction to USDA reopening the Mexican border for livestock imports has been mostly positive, but most seem to have cautious optimism about the move. Leif Leroux is chairman of the Texas Cattle Feeders Association. He says opening the Douglas, Arizona crossing makes the most sense.
11: That would be cattle coming from the state of Sonora. That particular state has been screwworm free, and it's almost two different situations would be how I would view that. And over the last several months, there has been just multiple science-based assessments have been done to ensure the crossing of Mexico cattle is safe. Extreme stringent protocols are put into place, pre-staging areas, all of the above. And I can't speak for Secretary Rawlins, but I mean, there's become a comfort level to be able to start resuming very slowly and kind of have a soft open here to see how that goes.
12: LaRoe says many TCFA feedlots have felt the closure with empty pens for the past year.
11: Well, if you take the TCFA member area, you've got all of Texas and cattle feeders in New Mexico and Oklahoma, and cumulatively, that population of Mexican cattle that we had on feed was about 15%, but there's some individual feed yards that they were as high as 60% of that inventory. So when you pull that inventory away, it makes it pretty difficult to be able to keep your feed yards at capacity. So it is something that we wanted to happen.
12: That's Lake LaRoe, Director of Operations for Smith Cattle Company in Amarillo and Chairman of the Texas Cattle Feeders Association. The deadline to make nominations for County Farm Service Agency committees is just days away.
13: Time is running out to nominate someone to serve on an FSA county committee. Here's USDA Undersecretary Richard Fordyce.
14: They can nominate themselves or they can nominate someone else to be a candidate to run. There's a lot of things that happen locally that the county committee can weigh in on, checking and making sure eligibility is correct. There are opportunities for them to weigh in on payment rates and other things.
13: The deadline to nominate someone is August 3rd. Elections will take place in November. For the Texas Farm Bureau Radio Network, I'm Jessica Domel.
12: Crops are drying out in Randall County. James Hunt reports from the Panhandle.
7: When we last heard from Randall County Extension Agent J.D. Ragland back in June, the county's crops had gotten a big boost from recent rains. But since then, things have turned around completely as hot and dry conditions set in.
15: The last 30 to 40 days have been very critical time for our commodity crops such as corn, cotton, and sorghum, because that is peak time in its production stage. So all those crops have really suffered during a real critical time, which makes it hard for that plant to really produce a lot because it's going through a lot of stress already from the drought and the extreme hot temperatures.
7: And not only are summer crops under pressure, J.D. Ragland says many Randall County farmers find themselves waiting for the rain they'll need to get the winter wheat season going.
15: If we could get, you know, at least a couple of good, slow 2-inch rains over the next 30 days, that would certainly be beneficial. Is it all we need? No, but that would at least get some moisture profile built up in our soil to at least help us. What happens is with the really quick rains, we have so much runoff, we just don't get a lot of good out of it. So when I speak of a good, slow 2-inch rain, we're asking for that rainfall to come slowly so we get good penetration into the soil.
7: That's J.D. Ragland with the Randall County Extension Office in Canyon. I'm James Hunt on the Texas Farm Bureau Radio Network.
12: Increased power demands are causing concerns for Texas landowners. Tom Nicoletti tells how.
16: On July 29th, in the Texas Senate Business and Commerce Committee, there was a hearing there in Austin drawing hundreds of citizens, including farmers and ranchers, addressing a proposal by the Public Utility Commission of Texas regarding various transmission lines that would be erected across the state of Texas involving 765 kilovolt electricity transmission. To talk more about this is Jay Bragg. He is Associate Director of Texas Farm Bureau Commodity and Regulatory Activities. And Jay, what is the issue here?
17: So the biggest issue is lost property. These transmission lines will stretch across the state more than 700 miles with easements that are 200 foot wide. That will take up a substantial amount of farm and ranch land, and of course, our farmers and ranchers will feel the impacts of those. Many folks aren't happy. They don't feel like their voices have been heard. They don't feel like the project has been fully vetted, and many of them even question the need for the project because its aim is to take power from Central Texas and send it to West Texas to provide reliability for the oil and gas industry. And while we certainly want to go through and support those industries, a lot of folks question why power can't be produced in West Texas and used there rather than take property across the state.
16: When you say West Texas, that would be the Permian Basin of the state. Another issue that folks are understandably concerned about are property values and the possibility of reduced property values.
17: That's a huge issue too. And when you go through and look at the desirability of having large power lines in your backyard or in your pastures, that's certainly a consideration.
16: That is Jay Bragg, Texas Farm Bureau Commodity and Regulatory Affairs Associate Director. I'm Tom Nicoletti with the Texas Farm Bureau Radio Network.
12: USDA is making another investment in the fight against screwworms. Jessica Domel has the story.
9: The U.S. Department of Agriculture is investing $25 million in the fight against New World screwworm. The funding will be used for a sterile fly distribution facility in Arizona. U.S. Secretary of Agriculture Brooke Rollins announced the commitment while visiting a livestock inspection facility at the port of entry in Douglas, Arizona. USDA did not announce where the facility will be located. However, Reuters reports Arizona Governor Katie Hobbs sent a letter to USDA proposing the facility in Douglas, Arizona. The dispersal facility would be the second in the United States, with the first being located in the Rio Grande Valley of Texas at Moore Air Base in Edinburgh. A sterile fly production facility is under construction at that same location here in Texas. Rollins' announcement comes on the heels of news from USDA that they plan a phased reopening of select southern ports of entry to live livestock from Mexico starting August 24th. The port in Douglas, Arizona would open first, initiating steps for subsequent openings in Santa Teresa, New Mexico, and Columbus, New Mexico. According to USDA, the openings are contingent upon Mexico's adherence to the Joint Action Plan. Rollins said every animal entering the United States from Mexico through the ports will undergo a full USDA inspection for New World screwworms. USDA has said Sonora and Chihuahua's strong animal health infrastructure program have given the department confidence. USDA has warned, however, that the southern port's reopening dates may change or be put on pause if the risk of New World screwworm rises. For the Texas Farm Bureau Radio Network, I'm Jessica Dolmel.
12: Coming up next...
18: Summertime brings hot weather to Texas. Now, that's not exactly Stop the Press's news, but El Nino is still out there on standby, and maybe will show up later. Hello, I'm Barry Mahler, and I have the story in today's report.
12: And omega-3 fatty acids may be beneficial for horses.
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12: There's still an El Nino waiting out there somewhere. Barry Mahler has more from the Wichita Falls area.
18: It's hard to believe how quickly summer is passing, and if you're one of the folks who works outside every day, like I have most of my life, you're probably thinking, well, it doesn't feel that fast to me. I get that, but the fact that football practice is starting all across the state over the next few days says fall is coming. I remember a few months ago we got excited when the forecasters told us about the El Nino formation that had been detected and should affect the United States for the summer, which has traditionally brought us cooler, wetter weather. When you step outside today and say what happened to it, we'll be advised that the latest information from NOAA is that the El Nino is still active in the Pacific and is partially responsible for our hot and humid weather right now. So I guess it makes it a little hot before it cools it off. It's expected to move across the U.S. and bring a wetter season, now looking more like a fall or winter timeline than I recall them saying early on it was going to be late summer before we experienced it. So fall and winter time, not that far off. Now, in catching up on the El Nino, I found a quote from NOAA that caught my attention, and I've just got to share it with you and see if your reaction is like mine. Here's the quote. Scientists say the world is in uncharted waters, and they aren't sure what will happen next. I would agree with that. Now, that kind of goes along with my favorite forecast, and I've shared this before. It might rain, but it might not. In reality, I guess that's somewhat where we always are, not knowing what will happen next. But it does get your attention when it comes from a federal agency and scientists besides that. Well, markets are pretty much in the summer doldrums right now with corn, beans, and wheat all lower. Just not much out there to prop them up with summer crops moving along in pretty good shape. And ending stocks expected to be in the normal range. Hard Red Spring Wheat Tour found the crop in pretty good shape and, in fact, found that the hot weather actually was holding back some of the disease problems that can affect yields. So hot weather is actually doing a good job for the crop right now. Cattle market is softened mainly on news that the U.S. will resume at least partial imports of cattle from Mexico in late August, and our Texas Farm Bureau policy development meetings are kicking off in the next couple of weeks across the state. I always look forward to discussions of producers on many topics. It looks as though a very interesting legislative session is in store for next year here in Texas, with discussion of data centers, solar farms, and water and power issues. The discussions are robust on social media right now, and it looks like some difficult decisions will have to be made. As always, a lot to be done across the state as diverse as Texas, and even though we're experiencing some flooding in places, we did get some reservoirs in better shape with rains the last couple of weeks, and maybe that will continue if and when the El Nino comes our way. Find a cool spot, hang on, fall is coming, the agricultural industry must move forward. After all, the whole world is depending on it. Reporting from the rolling plains of Texas, I'm Barry Mahler for
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12: Omega-3 fatty acids may be beneficial for horses, but Dr. Bob Judd says the results are mixed.
20: Omega-3 fatty acids are used as supplements in many animals and humans, and today I am talking about the use in horses. Dr. Stacy Oak indicates in the Horse publication that omega-3 fatty acids can modulate the inflammatory response in tissues. Dr. Undine Christman says fish oil or algae-derived supplements containing the omega-3 fatty acids EPA and DHA have become increasingly popular for use on patients with disease of the skin, performance deficits, asthma, joint disease, and others. However, the marketing of these products in horses has outpaced the science. One study looked at a low dose and high dose of EPA and DHA for 12 weeks, and a significant increase in fatty acids in the blood was noted. Also, a decrease in omega-6 fatty acids occurred, which decreases the pro-inflammatory omega-6 concentration. EPA and DHA are reported to be precursors for compounds called oxylipins, which are anti-inflammatory mediators. The researchers looked at the potential for DHA and EPA to increase oxylipin in horses with joint disease and asthma. They divided horses into two groups and analyzed plasma, synovial fluid, and fluid from the airways in horses treated with EPA and DHA for 90 days. Results indicated that increased levels of omega-3 fatty acids were present in the joints and lungs, and the author says that arthritis and asthma potentially benefit from increasing inflammatory resolving lipids. Although this sounds promising, we have to still be concerned about the word potentially in the findings, as there is still not proof the therapy is effective. One study did report administering DHA did improve uterine involution after foaling, which helps with breeding at foal heat. I'm Dr. Bob Judd. This is the Texas Farm Bureau Radio Network.
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22: And we're on the line with Carl Herman from Caldwell Livestock Commission Company. Carl, how was our sale this week?
23: You know, we had a pretty good sale yesterday. Had over 700 head for 120 consigners and 40 buyers on a steady cow and calf market. We had 75 cows and bulls yesterday. Slaughter cows, 130 to 210. Slaughter bulls, 140 to 204. Stocker cows, 2,000 to 3,350. And no pairs. On the calf side, on the steers, 2 to 3 weight steers, 450 to 590. 3 to 4 weights brought 415 to 475, 5 to 6, 4 to 5 weights, 380 to 410, the 5 and 6 weight steers, 340 to 382, 6 to 7 weights brought 320 to 345. On the heifer side, 2 to 3 weights, 411 to 575, 3 to 4 weight heifers brought 431 to 590, 4 to 5 weights, 385 to 475, 5 to 6 weight heifers, 360 to 5 1/4, and the 6 to 7 weights, 322 to $4. Getting on the heavier heifers, they're bringing more than the steers this week, which was a little crazy. Then last week it was totally opposite. 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
22: I appreciate it, Carl. Thank you very much.
23: Thank you, Larry. Appreciate Bye-bye. It, buddy.
22: Neighbor, thanks for joining me. I'm Larry Marble. This is the Texas Farm Bureau Radio Network. Walk in the pens. We'll see you tomorrow. 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
12: Live cattle futures ending the day mixed, with the October contract down 20 cents to close at 227.25. December up 22, 226.95. Feeder cattle, however, finishing higher. September feeders up $1.32, wrapping up the week at $3.43.77, while October was up $1.32, closing at $3.35.35. Cash-fed cattle market a little bit different this week. We saw packers jump into the market early on Monday after a big crash in the futures market. They bought cattle early in the week at cheaper money. However, as the futures recovered throughout the week, prices went higher. So far, we've seen in the north live sales anywhere from $2.32 to $2.34, dressed sales ranging $3.65 to $3.70. These prices mostly $1 to $5 higher compared to the previous week. In the south, we've seen sales out of Kansas mostly at $2.28 live, asking prices from the feedlots at $2.35 this week. Corn continues to feel the pressure from good-looking weather forecast for the Corn Belt. We finished out the week on Friday with September corn down 5 cents, 440 and 3 quarters. December corn down 4 and a half at 464. Wheat has taken a big jump over the past week, but on Friday, traders were taking profits and squaring up positions at the end of the month. September Kansas City wheat dropped 23 and a quarter, closing at 707 and a half, while September Chicago wheat was down 24 and a quarter, 639 and a quarter. Cotton higher on the new crop December. It was up 112 points, ending the week at 81.79 cents. In the energy markets, September natural gas down a penny at 274. September West Texas crude up $1.10, 84.69 a barrel. The financial markets higher. The Dow up 276 points at 52,485. The NASDAQ up 251 at 25,373. The S&P up 52, 7,489. Now with a closer look at the energy and financial markets, here's economist Tim Snyder with Matador Economics in Dallas.
0: As we close out one of the most volatile months the markets have seen in quite some time, July leaves investors with a very different picture than where we started. Crude oil prices are ending the month nearly 20% higher. Interest rates have moved sharply higher. And the geopolitical risk premium is once again firmly embedded in the markets. When July began, second quarter growth looked considerably stronger. Inflation appeared to be easing. And the yield on the 10-year treasury was roughly 20 basis points lower than it is today. The Dow and the S&P have proven remarkably resilient, while the NASDAQ absorbed much of the month's volatility. Meanwhile, Texas motorists are paying about 37 cents a gallon more for gasoline and roughly 86 cents more for diesel. It's remarkable how quickly conditions can change when geopolitics takes control of the conversation. The broader economy has held together better than many expected, helped by strong earnings from several mega cap technology companies. But underneath the surface, slower second quarter GDP growth, higher treasury yields, a stronger U.S. dollar, and wild swings in the energy prices remind us that uncertainty remains elevated. Today, markets are drawing confidence from corporate America, not from geopolitics. Amazon's strong cloud computing results are lifting technology shares and reinforcing confidence in artificial intelligence investment. At the same time, Brent crude numbers remain near $90 a barrel because tanker seizures, rerouting vessels, and continuing threats to commercial shipping keep the energy markets on edge. There's one bright spot worth noting today. The Texas Stock Exchange, or TEXE, already nicknamed Y'all Street, officially opens for business. It's not about replacing Wall Street. It's about adding another engine for American capital markets. More competition should benefit investors over time while in reinforcing Texas' growing role as one of the nation's leading financial and economic centers. The bottom line is this. Corporate earnings continue to support equities, but energy markets are still being driven by physical risk. For the Texas Farm Bureau Radio Network, I'm economist Tim Snyder.
12: 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I'm Kerry Martin. 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

0: We consider it a privilege that you've joined us today for Ancient Words for Modern Times, a ministry of Annabelle Baptist Church in Corpus Christi, Texas. It is our prayer that you will grow deep in the Word of God and that we can be of assistance to you in that effort as Robert Simmons teaches from God's time-tested Word, the Bible. And we would remind you that God's Word is an ancient document, but it is still the most relevant book for you in your life today that has ever been written. We join Robert now as he opens the vast treasure chest of God's Word.
1: You will take your Bible and go with me back to the text that we were in Matthew chapter 26 this morning. And when he starts that text, it says, "Then Jesus came with them to a place called Gethsemane." Now, Gethsemane is a Greek word, but it is taken from an Aramaic word. I don't know if how many people know this, but Jesus did not talk Greek as his common language, nor did he talk Hebrew as his common language. The people of that day spoke primarily in that part of the world Aramaic. And this is an Aramaic word. The Aramaic word that is used there is close to it, is Gethsemane, and it means an olive press or an oil press. So the very place that he goes, called the Garden of Gethsemane, means to be pressed, like oil is or like an olive is pressed, in order to make the oil that comes out of it. The Mount of Olives, or the Garden of Gethsemane, is at the bottom of the Mount of Olives. If you were here last week, I believe it was last week that this video should have been playing. I wasn't here, I don't know. But if you were in the Garden of Gethsemane, you were right there outside the eastern gate of Jerusalem. And so when Jesus is in that garden, there are a lot of things that he's looking at right now during this very crucial time where he's grieving, he's distressed, he's about to pray this prayer, "Lord, I don't want to have to do this, but if you want me to do it, I'm going to do it because it's your will to do it." But I want you to kind of get in your head what he's looking at, even if you saw it all last week. So if you're at the Mount of Olives and you're looking around you, one of the things that he would see is the trail that he made the first time he came on a donkey, you remember? And they were throwing the leaves before him, and they were saying, "Hail, King of the Jews." My, how quickly things are going to change. So he's looking at that trail he came down. As he looks at the top of the mountain, he is seeing two things. Number one, he knows that this is the place that after he's finished his work on the earth, that he is going to ascend from the top of that mountain and go back to the Father. He also knows that the same place he left from, according to Acts chapter 1, is the same place that he's going to come back to. So he knows that he's going to come back to the top of that mountain. When he does, that mountain is going to be split in two. Jerusalem is going to be split into three parts at that point because of a great earthquake that's going to take place. So as he looks to the top of the hill, that's what he's seeing. Now, that as he looks down at the bottom, he's going to see three things. Over to his right, he is going to see a piece of the Via Dolorosa. How many of you know what the Via Dolorosa is? Right, many of you don't know what that is. That Via is a highway. It's a road. And so this is the road that Jesus will take as he carries his cross. So as he looks down there, he's seeing a part of that Via Dolorosa, the place where he will carry his cross to the place of crucifixion. The other thing that he's seeing is the Eastern Gate. As he looks at that Eastern Gate that today is sealed, I think I told you last week in the video that you watched that Suleiman, the Ottoman emperor of the time, who was ruling in Jerusalem, had restored those gates, but he also had them

The third thing that he sees is the Kidron Valley. Between, there is a valley that is there between the Mount of Olives and the city of Jerusalem. That Kidron Valley is absolutely crucial as he looks down on it. I want to read to you a few passages real quickly. If you will, turn with me to Revelation chapter 14. Revelation chapter 14. And I'm going to start reading verse 9. And first service, I didn't read all these, but I thought I need people to understand what the Word of God is saying to make the rest of this sermon make sense. I'll try to trim down the other points, okay, if y'all hang with me. Verse 9, then another angel, a third one, followed them, saying with a loud voice, if anyone worships the beast in his image and receives a mark on his forehead or in his hand, he also will drink of the wine of the wrath of God, which is mixed in full strength in the cup of his anger, and he will be tormented with fire and brimstone in the presence of the holy angels and in the presence of the Lamb. And the smoke of their torment goes up forever and ever. They have no rest day or night, those who worship the beast in his image and whoever receives the mark of his name. Here is the perseverance of the saints who keeps the commandments of God and their faith in Jesus. And I heard a voice from heaven saying, write, blessed are the dead who die in the Lord from now on. Yes, says the Spirit, so that they may rest from their labors, for their deeds will follow them. Now, I want you to go back and look at verse 10. Notice what it says. He also will drink of the wine of the wrath of God. And then go to verse 20. And the winepress was trodden outside the city, and blood came up out from the winepress up to the horses' bridles for a distance of 200 miles. Now, notice where this takes place. The winepress was trodden outside the city. What city are we talking about? We're talking about the city of Jerusalem. So the place that we're talking about is the Kidron Valley. When Jesus is looking down from Gethsemane, about to drink the cup of the wrath of God, he is looking at the place where he will literally tread the great winepress of the wrath of God into the Kidron Valley. Now then, go with me to Revelation chapter 19. And look with me at verse 11. Chapter 19, verse 11. And I saw heaven opened, and behold, a white horse. Not going to be a donkey anymore. And he who sat on it is called Faithful and True. And in righteousness he judges and wages war. His eyes are a flame of fire, and on his head are many diadems. And he has a name written on him which no one knows except himself. He is clothed with a robe dipped in blood, and his name is called the Word of God. And the armies which are in heaven, clothed in fine linen, white and clean, were following him on white horses. From his mouth comes a sharp sword, so that with it he may strike down the nations, and he will rule them with a rod of iron, and he treads the winepress of the fierce wrath of God the Almighty, and on his robe and on his thigh has a name written, King of Kings and Lord of Lords. So here's what he's talking about. At the end of everything, at the end of the tribulation, when God's about had enough of this, and Jesus Christ is coming back, here's what's going to happen. There will be a war that's going on in the city of Jerusalem. Half of the city of Jerusalem will be taken. At that time, before the other half of Jerusalem is taken, Jesus Christ is going to come back to the Mount of Olives, and his saints, his dead saints who are coming, that are alive in him, are coming with him. And he is going to sit down on the Mount of Olives. The Mount of Olives will be split. He's going to make a way for those in the half of Jerusalem that have not been overtaken to escape. In the meantime, he is going to go down and

0: Kidron Valley and destroy those armies. And that is the beginning of the end. Now, 78 miles from the Kidron Valley is another valley that you and I call Megiddo. He is going to go to Megiddo, where there is a war that is taking place there, and he is going to finish treading the winepress of the fierce wrath of God. Now, this is very important to what I'm trying to tell you, because everything that we're going to talk about now revolves around the cup in the Garden of Gethsemane, and the cup has to do with the wrath of God that is being poured out. Now, in other words, I gave you the cushy-gushy part of the message during the prayer time. This part's not cushy-gushy. Put on your seatbelt. This part has to do with truth that is hard. And so what I'm going to do is I'm going to give you five truths that we find in God's Word. These are simple truths, but they are truths that every person has to go. As a matter of fact, here's what you need to know. Your eternity depends on these five truths. Truth number one. The wrath of God is very real. The wrath of God is very real. Now, here's what we know about God. God is a loving God. As a matter of fact, God is love. When you think about God, He is defined as love itself. One of the things I can stand and tell everybody in this room, I don't care how wicked you've been, God loves you. God loves you. As a matter of fact, God loves you in a way that you can't even explain love. He can't help it. That's who He is. God loves you. And a lot of people will come along and then say, well, if God is a God of love, then God can't possibly be a God of wrath. So I need you to just kind of stay engaged with me for just a moment. If you really love, then justice has to be a part of that love, or that love is not love anymore, it's complacency. Let me give you an illustration of that. I love my wife and kids. And if somebody, and God commands me to love everybody, is that right or wrong? Okay. So if I meet Joe Blow off the street, here's what I know. My one job toward them is to love them. However, if Joe Blow comes in my home with a gun, and he is about to shoot my wife, I'm going to blow Joe Blow's head off. Now you say, well, that's not the loving thing to do. Well, the fact is that love at certain points demands justice and it demands wrath. As a matter of fact, every person in this building expects God to exercise justice. You expect that a God who is a loving God should not let the biggest question of all, why is there evil in the world, if we have a loving God? And so the very question that people ask to deny God is the question that answers the fact that God is a God of love. Love demands justice. Justice often brings wrath. And so we see throughout the Word of God that wrath is a part of the nature of God. Now, in this touchy-feely world that we're living in today, everybody's kind of, you know, this woke nonsense that we're living in. And I probably shouldn't have said that, but let's say it again. This woke nonsense that we're living in. And it's all touchy-feely, lovey. And I'm like, okay. You don't get to define God. The Word of God defines God. So I can't make God something that He's not. I have to accept that which God is. And as I read through the Word of God, you can't read through the Word of God without seeing that not only is God a God of love, but God is a God of wrath. Now, if I'm not reading very far, I come to Genesis chapter 6. When I come to Genesis chapter 6, the world has gotten so bad that God chooses one man by the name of Noah, and he says, Noah, I'm about to destroy the wickedness of this world. My wrath is about to be poured out, and God sends a flood and destroys everything except what God has Noah put on that ark. That is the wrath of God on display. I'm still in the book of Genesis. I come to a wicked city. I come to two wicked cities, Sodom and Gomorrah. And God says, I am about to wipe them out. Abraham's up there pleading with him. If there are 50 in the city, will you wipe it out? No, I won't wipe it out for the sake of 50. If there are 40, will you wipe it out? No, I won't wipe it out for the sake of 40. And he comes on down to 10. He said, would you wipe it out for the sake of 10? I won't wipe it out for the sake of 10. But there aren't 10 there. And God says, because of that, I'm about to wipe that wickedness off the face of the earth, and fire and brimstone come from heaven and destroy Sodom and Gomorrah. That, my friends, is the wrath of God. God is going to deliver his people out of Egyptian bondage. And in wrath, he sends forth 10 plagues. The last of those plagues wipes out the firstborn in every home because of the wrath of God. Even in his own camp, the people begin to worship a golden calf. And in his wrath, the death angel begins to go through the camp. And it has to be stayed, or it would wipe out everybody in the camp. Then I see Nadab and Abihu swallowed up by the ground because of the wrath of God. And you see it on every book of the Word of God. In some way, the wrath of God is shown, just like the love of God is shown. All the way through. And then ultimately, we read even a while ago about an eternity. And he says, if you fall under the wrath of God in eternity, then there is a literal place called hell. Oh, preacher, you can't talk about hell in 2023. And as long as God has it in his book, I will talk about it. It is not my job to tickle ears. It is my job, and I will be held accountable before God, that I stood and told you the truth of his word, whether it was palatable or it was not palatable. So the very first truth is, the truth is that God's wrath is real. Matter of fact, let me give you just two passages very quickly in the New Testament. One of those is by John the Apostle. In John chapter 3 and verse 36, I want you to notice what he says. John chapter 3 and verse 36. By the way, if you'll notice, this is John 3, one of the greatest passages on the love of God and the Word of God. This is the passage where we find that God so loved the world that he gave his only begotten Son, that whosoever believes in him should not perish but have everlasting life. But look at verse 36. Just 20 verses later, he says, and I'm in Luke, that's the reason it doesn't say what I think it's supposed to say. I'm over looking at it, well, that isn't what it used to say. If I go to the same book you're in, it'll all say the same thing. John chapter 3 and verse 36, he who believes in the Son has eternal life. Whoo, praise God. Oh. But he who does not obey the Son will not see life, but the wrath of God abides on him. And go with me very quickly to Romans chapter 1. I'll try to go the same book you're going to. It will be helpful. Romans chapter 1 and verse 18. For the wrath of God is revealed from heaven against all ungodliness and unrighteousness of men who suppress the truth and unrighteousness, because that which is known about God is evident within them, for God made it evident to them. So here's that truth number one. Let me reiterate it. The wrath of God is very, very real. Truth number two. Every sin is kept in a cup. Every sin is kept in a cup. Go with me to Revelation chapter 17. in verse 4. Now remember, we're talking about a cup in the garden. Jesus said, let this cup pass from me. Now I want you to go see the sin in the cup. Revelation chapter 17, verse 4. And he's talking about Mystery Babylon, this harlot who thinks she's getting away with all kinds of stuff. Reminds me a lot about what's going on right now in our world. In verse 4, the woman was clothed in purple and scarlet and adorned with gold and precious stones and pearls. So she looks like she's got it going on, doesn't she? She's clothed well, she's wealthy, she's rich, she's got it going. Having in her hand a gold cup. What's in the gold cup? Full of abominations and of the unclean things of her immorality. So what's in the cup? So she looks good, she's clothed good, she's wealthy, but she has a cup in her hand. And what's in the cup that's in her hand is every sin that she's ever committed. Now, I need you to understand something. Every sin that you commit is kept in a cup. Now, I don't know if it's a literal cup or a figurative cup. I just know it's a cup. So, when you blasphemed God, it went in the cup. When you committed adultery, it went in the cup. When you had that thought that is not godly, it went in the cup. And ever since you were born, every sin went in the cup. Some of you think, I got away with it. You got away with nothing. It's in the cup. The cup is representative of the wrath of God. And every sin is in the cup. You may not have paid for it yet, but it's in the cup. You got away with nothing. Terrible truth number 3, not our hard truth. And this is not a bad truth. This is a good truth. Jesus drank the cup of God's wrath. He asked the Father, Father, let this cup pass from me. However, not my will, but thine be done. He went back a second time and he asked him, Father, let this cup pass from me. However, not my will, but thine be done. He went a third time, and he prayed the same prayer. Father, let this cup pass from me. However, not my will, but thine be done. In other words, Father, is there another option? Is there any way that we can do this without me drinking the cup of the full wrath of God? Is there any way that this can be done? And the Father says, no. The only way that this can be done is that you drink the cup and that you drink it and drain it dry, because the wrath of God must be satisfied. Praise God, he drank the cup. And he drained it dry, because all the sins of all the world are in the cup. They've all been collected. None of them have been forgotten. Which brings us to truth number 4. Jesus offers you participation in the cup that he has already drank. This is so cool. Matter of fact, I want to show you some passages that just kind of drive home what Jesus is doing. First of all, go with me to Matthew chapter 26. Matter of fact, you should already be in Matthew 26, but go with me to verse 26. And what we have here is the setting of the Lord's Supper. And in verse 26, it says, while they were eating, Jesus took some bread, and after blessing, he broke it and gave it to the disciples and said, take, eat, this is my body. Now look at verse 27. And when he had taken a cup and given thanks, he gave it to them, saying, look at the very first words he says, drink from it, all of you. Now this is very significant. He wants them to drink of his cup so that they don't have to drink of the cup that is their own.
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7: 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I'm Jessica Dolmel with Washington Ag Watch on the Texas Farm Bureau Radio Network. U.S. Secretary of Agriculture Brooke Rollins recently testified in front of the Senate Committee on Appropriations about the need for additional economic assistance to provide a bridge to U.S. farmers.
8: Between 2020 and 2025, the cost of seed rose 19%, crop protection rose 30%, fertilizer rose over 50%, fuel and oils rose nearly 33%, electricity 36%, and repair and maintenance 27%. As these costs climbed, commodity prices plummeted. Farm income fell by more than $90 billion from 2023 to 2024, representing one of the largest single-year declines in history.
7: Rollins said USDA and the administration have been working to address the crisis head on. She said growers in some areas of the U.S. suffered devastating freeze losses last winter, while others are still recovering from catastrophic wildfires and drought. The $12 billion in additional economic assistance requested for farmers includes aid for those impacted by these disasters. Rollins said it also provides farmers much-needed assistance while they wait for the Farm Bill Safety Net Program changes approved through the Working Families Tax Cuts Act to take effect.
8: It provides a bridge and extends a hand to Americans who need it. It buys the nation the security that we need, and it buys us time to deconstruct and then reconstruct a new system, putting our farmers and ranchers first, and to restore the system that originally made America great.
7: The economic assistance is being considered in the $95 billion budget resolution that recently passed the U.S. House. For the Texas Farm Bureau Radio Network, I'm Jessica Dolmel.
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11: 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Today we're launching a study of what John called one of Scripture's most complete, most powerful, and most important revelations about Jesus Christ. And what's surprising is this study is not based on the New Testament. And significantly, it is the first Old Testament series that John preached after wrapping up his verse-by-verse study, his 42 years of study through the entire New Testament. Based on Isaiah chapter 53, this series is titled The Gospel According to God. Now, I once asked John why Isaiah 53 was the part of the Old Testament he was drawn to after completing his journey through the New Testament. Here's what he said.
12: Because may sound strange to some people because all of the Scripture is inspired by God, but I am convinced that if there's one chapter that is the best of the best of the best in the whole of the Old Testament, it's the 53rd chapter of Isaiah. It is the Mount Everest of the entire Old Testament. It is the first gospel, and Matthew is the second gospel, because it gives us the story of Christ. It tells us about him in his pre-incarnate place with God. It tells us about his life on earth, about his rejection, about his death, about his resurrection, about his coronation back in heaven. It's the whole story of Christ 700 years before he was ever born. And because it is that, it is the single greatest proof of biblical inspiration.
11: Yeah, this has always been a favorite passage of mine. The very first sermon I heard as a Christian was from a preacher who was talking about the crucifixion from Isaiah 53. And I was 17 years old. I'd grown up in a liberal church, and I remember thinking, wait a minute, that's the Old Testament. Isaiah, what is that? There's so much here about the crucifixion of Christ. From that day until now, I've never doubted the authority and inspiration of God's Word.
12: Which is precisely why the Jews in the synagogues all over the world, in their reading of the Old Testament, always skip, even to this day, skip Isaiah 53, because it is so patently obvious that this is Jesus. And they can't tolerate that, so they don't read it. So it is the presentation of the life, death, resurrection, ascension, coronation of Jesus in detail. And as such, it demonstrates that God is the author of the Old Testament, because only he knows history before it happens.
11: That's right, friend. Stay here and see why John called Isaiah 53 the first gospel, and let this prophetic passage, written seven centuries before the birth of Christ, build your trust in God's Word, perhaps like never before. So here is John MacArthur to begin his series called The Gospel According to God.
10: Open your Bible to the 53rd chapter of Isaiah. Isaiah chapter 53, and we are about to embark on a study of this immensely important portion of the Old Testament. The reality is you're going to think you're in an upper division class in the Master's Seminary, because it is essential for me to give you the groundwork and the foundation and something of the structure of this section of Holy Scripture. You need to understand its character, its context, so that you can be able to draw all the richness that is in this chapter. And so you need to put on your scholastic cap and think carefully and thoughtfully about this. Expect to be on overload a little bit. We're going to test your gigabyte capacity this morning, how much you can handle. It'll be the kind of thing you'll probably want to go back to and listen and absorb in the future. As we come to Isaiah chapter 53, I have to say that the beginning of the passage is really in chapter 52, verse 13. So when I make reference in general to a study of Isaiah 53, I'm actually including 52, verse 13 through 53, verse 12. That entire section of 15 verses starting in 52:13. It all belongs as one, because verse 13 sets up what is detailed in the 53rd chapter. Now, if you've been a Christian for any time at all, you're very familiar with this section of Holy Scripture, and you should be. It has been called by some scholars in the past the fifth gospel. The fifth gospel to be added to Matthew, Mark, Luke, and John. It was Augustine who said way back in the fifth century, it is not a prophecy, it is a gospel. It was Polycarp, the student and friend of the Apostle John, who called this section of Scripture the golden passional of the Old Testament. Martin Luther himself said every Christian ought to be able to repeat it by heart. So that is going to be your assignment, to memorize Isaiah 52:13 through 53:12. And you will draw on it the rest of your life. It is very likely that you already know most of it if you have been a student of Scripture for any length of time. A couple of German scholars writing in 1866 said it looks as if it had been written beneath the cross of Golgotha. They further said many an Israelite has had it melt the crust of his heart. The same German scholars went on to say this: this chapter is the most central, the deepest, and the loftiest thing that Old Testament prophecy, outstripping itself, has ever achieved. End quote. You're going to find in this section of Holy Scripture the root of Christian thinking, even though it is Old Testament. You're going to find here phraseology that has entered and remained in Christian speech and conversation. You're going to find in this section of Scripture the text that has been used by more gospel preachers and writers through history than any other portion of the Old Testament. In fact, Isaiah 53 is the heart of Hebrew writings. It is the epic, messianic, prophetic scripture that stands above all others in the Old Testament. Now, the luster of this prophetic gem is intensified by its setting. So get your Bible handy, because you're going to have to grasp this with me. I want to give you the sense of what we're dealing with here, starting with a bit of a wider panorama. Isaiah is divided into two sections, chapters 1 through 39 and chapter 40 through verse 66. Obviously a long and very detailed and magnificent Old Testament book. It was written about 680 B.C. or 700 years before Christ. The first half of the book, chapters 1 through 39, speak of coming judgment and captivity. 39 chapters where God speaks through the prophet Isaiah, speaking of judgment. Judgment on Israel to come immediately. And it did come. It came less than 100 years after it was written, in the beginning of the Babylonian captivity, when the whole southern kingdom of Judah, the only part that remained, the northern kingdom already had gone into captivity some years earlier, 720. The captivity of the southern kingdom is the target of the first 39 chapters. And beyond that, there are warnings about divine judgment on sinners of all ages and all time, and even indications of a final, terminal, eschatological day of great judgment. But the chapters 1 through 39 are about judgment and captivity in terms of the Babylonian captivity and the greater issue of judgment on sinners, and even the greater issue of final judgment at the end of human history. So that chapter 39 ends with a pronunciation of the judgment that's going to come on Israel in the Babylonian captivity, when they will be taken away by the powers of Babylon. Listen to verses 6 and 7. The days are coming, verse 6 of chapter 39, when all that is in your house and all that your fathers have laid up in store to this day will be carried to Babylon. Nothing will be left, says the Lord, and some of your sons who will issue from you, whom you will beget, will be taken away, and they will become officials in the palace of the king of Babylon. This is a specific prophecy about the Babylonian captivity, which began in 603, about 80 years after Isaiah wrote it. He prophesied that it would happen. It did happen. There were three deportations, 603, 597, and 586, the final one. And they didn't return until 70 years after that final captivity. So the first section can be verified as divinely authored, because history proved its fulfillment to the letter. That brings you to the second section, 27 chapters remain, chapters 40 through 66. The theme of the second section is grace and salvation. Grace and salvation. These 27 chapters, starting in chapter 40, are the most sublime and rich portion of Old Testament prophecy. It really is a single prophecy, one glorious vision, one majestic revelation of salvation through the coming Messiah. It is sublime. It is sweeping. It is comprehensive. It encompasses not only the deliverance of Israel from Babylon, not only the deliverance of sinners from sin, but the deliverance of the nations from the curse into the kingdom of Messiah. So it has those same elements. The first part talks about judgment on Israel. It talks about judgment on sinners, and it talks about final judgment. The second half talks about deliverance for Israel, deliverance for sinners, and a final deliverance into the messianic kingdom. Most interestingly, the second half, which is what we're going to be looking at, 40 to 66, begins where the New Testament begins. I want you to look at chapter 40 for just a brief moment, and the parallel is quite interesting. In chapter 40, we read, "Comfort, O comfort my people, says your God." That's the turn in the book of Isaiah from the pronunciation of judgment in the first 39 to comfort in the back half because of grace and salvation. Speak kindly to Jerusalem. And then comes the prophecy in verse 3 of John the Baptist. A voice is calling, "Clear the way for the Lord in the wilderness. Make smooth in the desert a highway for our God." And of course, it was John the Baptist who came, who was the fulfillment of that prophecy. He was the forerunner of Messiah. He was the voice crying in the wilderness, "Prepare the way of the Lord, make in the desert a highway for our God." So, that's where the New Testament begins. The New Testament begins with John the Baptist. And that's where the back half of Isaiah begins. So, this so-called gospel section of Isaiah begins where the actual New Testament gospel begins. Now, this section of Isaiah ends where the New Testament ends as well. And that is another remarkable feature. In the 65th chapter of Isaiah, as you're getting to the very end, in verse 17, we read this, "For behold, I create new heavens and a new earth." The new heavens and the new earth, chapter 65, verse 17. Then in the final chapter, chapter 66, verse 22, almost at the very end, "For just as the new heavens and the new earth which I make will endure before me, declares the Lord," and so forth. Guess where the New Testament ends? It ends in Revelation 21 and 22 with the new heavens and the new earth. So this section of Isaiah begins where the New Testament begins with the arrival of John the Baptist. It ends where the New Testament ends with the new heaven and the new earth. And thus, we see the magnificent way in which this incredible prophecy parallels the New Testament. And all of it is written 700 years before Messiah comes to begin to fulfill it. Now, who is going to bring this grace and salvation? Who is going to be the one to provide this deliverance? The answer is the servant of the Lord. The servant of the Lord. That is how he is designated. The Hebrew word is ebed, and it means slave or servant. It's used many hundreds of times in the Old Testament. It is the Hebrew word for slave as well as servant. The slave of Jehovah, the servant of Jehovah. He is the one who will bring salvation. He is the one who will bring comfort. He is the one who will bring the forgiveness of sins. He becomes then the theme of this final section of the book of Isaiah. Now, let's go to chapter 53 for a moment with just that kind of broad picture. And you will find in verse 13 of 52, "Behold my servant." Behold my servant, my ebed, my slave. This is the same designation that has been indicated much earlier in this section of the book of Isaiah. This is the fourth of specific prophecies of the servant. Chapter 42 is one, chapter 49 is another, and chapter 50, verses 4 to 11, is the third. This is the fourth of what we would call Isaiah's servant songs or servant prophecies. Now, in this presentation of the servant before us, the prophet calls on us to look at this servant and be astonished. If I were to title this message, I would entitle it, "The Astonishing Servant of Jehovah." This is the most complete, most powerful, most important revelation of the Messiah in the entire Old Testament. Right here in front of us. Now let's meet this suffering servant. Let me read starting in verse 13. "Behold, my servant will prosper. He will be high and lifted up and greatly exalted. Just as many were astonished at you, so his appearance was marred more than any man, and his form more than the sons of men. Thus he will sprinkle or startle many nations. Kings will shut their mouths on account of him. For what had not been told them, they will see. And what they had not heard, they will understand. Who has believed our message? And to whom has the arm of the Lord been revealed? For he grew up before him like a tender shoot and like a root out of parched ground. He has no stately form or majesty that we should look upon him, nor appearance that we should be attracted to him. He was despised and forsaken of men, a man of sorrows and acquainted with grief, and like one from whom men hide their face, he was despised and we did not esteem him. Surely our griefs he himself bore, and our sorrows he carried. Yet we ourselves esteemed him stricken, smitten by God and afflicted. But he was pierced through for our transgressions. He was crushed for our iniquities. The chastening for our well-being fell on him, and by his scourging we are healed. All of us like sheep have gone astray. Each of us has turned to his own way, but the Lord has caused the iniquity of us all to fall on him. He was oppressed, and he was afflicted, yet he didn't open his mouth. Like a lamb that is led to slaughter, and like a sheep that is silent before its shearers, so he did not open his mouth. By oppression and judgment he was taken away. And as for his generation, who considered that he was cut off out of the land of the living? For the transgression of my people, to whom the stroke was due, his grave was assigned with wicked men. Yet he was with a rich man in his death, because he had done no violence, nor was there any deceit in his mouth. But the Lord was pleased to crush him, putting him to grief. If he would render himself as a guilt offering, he will see his offspring. He will prolong his days, and the good pleasure of the Lord will prosper in his hand. As a result of the anguish of his soul, he will see it and be satisfied. By his knowledge, the righteous one, my servant, will justify many as he will bear their iniquities. Therefore, I will allot him a portion with the great, and he will divide the booty with the strong, because he poured out himself to death and was numbered with the transgressors. Yet he himself bore the sins of many and interceded for the transgressors. Do you see Christ there? Proof that God is the author of Scripture and Jesus its fulfillment is found in that one chapter alone, in the minute, essential details exactly fulfilled in the death, burial, resurrection, ascension, intercession, coronation, and salvation provided through Jesus Christ. Jesus himself, the apostles of the New Testament, the writers of the New Testament, in proclaiming the gospel, point back to Isaiah 53 many, many times. Jesus referred to it. The apostles referred to it. The New Testament writers refer to it again and again and again. There are references to Isaiah 53 in Matthew, Mark, Luke, John, Acts, Romans, 1 Corinthians, 2 Corinthians, Galatians, Ephesians, 1 Timothy, Titus, Hebrews, 1 Peter, and 1 John. No Old Testament scripture so often and so convincingly is applied to Jesus Christ by the New Testament as this one. The New Testament writers refer to virtually every verse in the 53rd chapter. It contains the sum and substance of the gospel. And to reject Christ is to reject the clear testimony of history, fulfilling every detail in this prophecy. But on a bigger scale than the history and the fulfillment, as vital and important and wonderful as it is this question. What does that mean to me? That's the big issue. You could be in awe of the history. You could be amazed that detailed prophecies concerning a person's life and death and resurrection could be predicted 700 years before the person arrived. You should be. You could be in awe of the fact that no man could know that, and therefore Scripture is authored by the only one who knows the future, and that's God, who not only knows it, but determines it. You should be in awe of the divine nature of Holy Scripture. You should be. But that's not where you want to stop, because there's a bigger, grander question than that. What does it mean to you? What does it mean to me and everybody else? So let me talk about that for a minute. The truth of this ancient prophecy and its fulfillment in Jesus Christ answers the most crucial, essential, critical question that can ever be asked by any human being. I'm going to pile up the adjectives on you. This passage answers the most significant question any person can ask. The primary question, the principal question, the most vital question, the most weighty question, the most serious question, the most monumental question, the most meaningful question, the paramount question. And that has nothing to do with health, nothing to do with wealth, nothing to do with success, education, morality, well-being, philosophy, sociology, politics. The most important question that any human being will ever ask and have answered has nothing to do with the issues that occupy people's minds. I suppose if you could Google on your computer, what are the most asked questions, you would go through thousands of them before you would ever, if you ever did, discover the appearance of this question. but it should be first. It is the most necessary question. It is the most essential question. It is the most determinative question. And it is, frankly, the most avoided question. It transcends all other questions infinitely, infinitely. And yet it is almost non-existent on people's priority list. What is the question? Here's the question. How can a sinner be right with God so as to escape hell and enter heaven? That's the most important question. How can a sinner be right with God so as to escape eternal hell and enter eternal heaven? That's the question. How can a man be made right with God? How can a holy God declare a sinner righteous? That's the question. This is the great moral dilemma that exists in the world. This is the great moral dilemma that exists in the world. Listen, it is precisely to answer that question that the Bible was written. Did you get that? It is precisely to answer that question that the Bible was written. It is precisely to answer that question that Isaiah 53 was written. That is the question.
13: 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Now for the entire Grace to You staff, I'm Phil Johnson. With a question, what is mankind's greatest problem? Is it political oppression? War? Disease? Those are major issues, but they can't compare to the problem John looks at next time. So be here for another 30 minutes of unleashing God's truth, one verse at a time, on tomorrow's Grace to You.
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16: words for the federal government. I'm Danny Mock on the Texas Farm Bureau Radio Network. The Texas Land Commissioner, Don Buckingham, has ordered that the U.S. Customs and Border Protection Agency and their construction company stop unauthorized border wall land clearing. It's been going on in Presidio County. Buckingham says her office has found out that the federal contractor illegally cleared more than a mile of state land, and she sent them a cease and desist order to the U.S. Customs and Border Protection Agency and to that contractor. She says her office has a proven record of strong border enforcement, and I applaud the efforts to protect our border. But also, she says, we will not allow rogue actors who have breached our agreement to undermine the incredible work that we do in Texas. With the first of the month, there have been some announcements about new cases of the New World screwworm. There have been confirmed cases, new ones, to two cattle in Brewster County and in Pecos County. They've confirmed the infestation in a sheep. In Texas, we now have a total confirmed 43 cases of that New World screwworm in domestic animals, but still, surprisingly, no wildlife or feral cases have been confirmed and no flytrap detections. There are only 14 cases that are now considered active in the state that would involve the heightened livestock inspections. In that on-again, off-again rules about laws about what hemp products can dealers can sell, there were some new laws that went into effect that removed much of their products last Friday. But now there has been a new federal lawsuit filed, according to a law firm from Houston. It says the new rules that ban those various forms of THC conflicts with the 2018 Farm Bill that legalized hemp across the U.S. Those latest laws went into effect at the end of July. New safety requirements are going into effect for student athletes and band members this year at schools. Beginning this year, what used to be recommendations are now requirements. The biggest issue is that all UIL schools have to follow new monitoring standards for heat. That includes that they use the wet bulb temperature monitor. That's that thing you kind of twirl around. Practices can continue if those temperatures are below 82. Workouts have to be discontinued after it reaches 92. I'm Danny Moffitt on the Texas Farm Bureau Radio Network.
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1: 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We're Venture Church, 3401 South Alameda, and we are under Pastor Gloria and David Fajardo. 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
3: Hey, let me ask you some sobering questions. 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Hey, when's the last time you wept over the unavoidable fate of friends and loved ones who refused to bow the knee to Jesus? 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May God do a fresh work in your heart and mine. May we appreciate more deeply the sacrifice Jesus made to purchase our salvation. And may we earnestly intercede for those who have never surrendered their lives to Jesus. God will hear us as we pray, and in Him we find real hope.
2: And you can find that real hope when you visit fromhisheart.org.
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0: Thank you, Kirby. I really appreciate your program. You cover a lot of issues that a lot of us think about, I'm sure. And this is the first time I've ever called in, so I appreciate your input, too.
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1: When a psychotherapist talks about guilt, he is usually talking about something which the Bible describes as conscience. He's talking about the emotion which either condemns or exonerates you of your actions. But when the Bible talks about guilt, using the same term which psychotherapy uses, it is in relationship to your standing before God, not your feelings, which may reflect your culture and your understanding of right and wrong. Shortly before his death, Pol Pot, the Cambodian butcher of several million people, admitted that he had made some mistakes. However, he said, "My conscience is clear." Scores of other criminals, from gangster Alger Hiss to Hitler himself, justified what they were doing by alleging to have a clear conscience, one void of any offense. Why does the Bible make such a clear distinction between feelings of guilt or conscience and actual guilt before God? Simply put, your conscience cannot always be trusted. For those who have a clear knowledge of right or wrong, it's a good measure of your conduct. But for those who have grown up without a clear understanding of right or wrong, of what God expects, your conscience should not be trusted. It tells you that you're okay when you're actually in real trouble. This means that a person may stand guilty before God when his own conscience does not condemn him at all. And that's a dangerous situation to find yourself in. It's like having an instrument panel that tells you the tank is full, or when in reality it's almost empty, or that you're flying at a given altitude when in reality you're about to crash into a mountain. It's the attitude in our society that there is no real right or wrong, nothing that is really moral or immoral apart from what you think, which has contributed to the death of conscience. How? Because the views of society today, what it deems moral or immoral, is a juxtaposition with what God says and expects. If, however, there were no God and no ultimate accountability, your personal conscience would be an acceptable barometer or guide for behavior. On the other hand, if God hasn't changed his mind about what is moral and immoral, right or wrong, then whether you like it or not, you are responsible for your actions, and someday you will be accountable for them because your conduct as well as your choices come down on the side of guilt. Now, there's a redeeming balance, though, to our guilt, and that is the grace of God, his undeserved and unmerited favor that erases your guilt and lets you stand before God forgiven and cleansed. That's good news. And why doesn't modern psychotherapy acknowledge that guilt can be balanced by grace? This, of course, means that it would have to acknowledge that God does exist, and that our actions, which they label as poor choices or mistakes, are really sin. Would that admission be altogether bad? Ask any condemned prisoner if accepting a pardon is bad. Ask anyone who has been granted a reprieve from the ravages of cancer if it's bad to get a new grip on life. No, grace is good news. It is the antidote to what's wrong with the world today. It is the best news that was ever announced to people who know they have fallen short of God's expectations but don't know what to do about it. Thank God, grace is greater than all our sin.
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2: Did you know that those who sacrifice for the Lord in this life will receive great reward in the world to come? 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As Jesus said, do not lay up for yourselves treasures on earth, but lay up for yourselves treasures in heaven. At Third Mill, we're not just teaching the Bible. We're looking forward to our great reward in the kingdom of God. 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

0: is your KCTA News and Weather Update brought to you by the Saxic Gun Show. This weekend at the Richard M. Borchard Fairgrounds in Robstown. 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PAC, People Assisting Animal Control, wants us to be aware of pet dehydration. It's still very hot outside, and dogs and cats can lose fluid quickly in hot weather, and dehydration can develop faster than many pet owners realize. 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And never leave a pet unattended in a parked vehicle, even if it's for a few moments. A little extra attention to hydration can go a long way in protecting your pet during the hot summer months. And now for a look at your forecast. Sunny and hot with a high of 94. Winds out of the south-southeast at 10 to 20 miles an hour. Tonight, partly cloudy with a low 79. Winds out of the south-southeast at 10 to 20 miles an hour. 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
1: Are you tired of making resolutions that you never keep and never amount to much? You know, you have good intentions, but you just keep fizzling out and the change never really happens. What I want you to know, it doesn't have to be that way. God has a word for you and me today, and we're going to learn how to change. Life change, deep change, supernatural change. Change that can happen to ordinary people just like you and just like me. Stay with me.
0: What would it take for someone who knew you today to barely recognize you in 15 years? Not because of how you looked, but because of who you've become. According to the Apostle Paul, that's exactly what God has in mind. I'm Dave Drury, and this is Living on the Edge with Chip Ingram. Today we're beginning a powerful series called Free at Last, How to Break Out of a Destructive Lifestyle. And if you've ever wanted victory over the attitudes and behaviors that keep tripping you up, you're in exactly the right place. Today, Chip asks the question the whole series is built on, is a changed life really possible? Well, let's find out.
1: If you could change just one thing about you, what would it be? Do you believe that life change, I mean real life change, not just exterior stuff, can really happen? See, the Bible teaches and God promises that when a person is born of the Spirit, and if that person born of the Spirit lives in vital union with Christ, that He will so radically change you from the inside out that if someone knew you today and then met you 10 or 15 years later, there's parts that they would just say, it's hard to believe you're the same person. It's not just some cleaning up on the outside. There's a fundamental change that happens when Christ enters your life and the Spirit of God is allowed to have control, and as you connect with other people and His Word begins to birth the very life and personality in Jesus in you. That's what happens when the Spirit of God comes into the human heart of a person who has been forgiven of their sin. They're born again from above, and that's the journey or the process that occurs. Now, there's a problem. And the problem is that we all long to change and improve and grow and be transformed, but we find it really difficult, right? It's not only hard, it doesn't work. Statistically, even people who lose a lot of weight, statistically, most all of them gain it back. Statistically, the people who do the fitness program and really get in shape, statistically, they actually get back out of shape very quickly. Statistically, those who go through recovery programs for alcohol or drugs, the great percentage of them have relapses. And sadly, statistically, people who come to know Jesus Christ as their personal Savior, after some incremental beginning changes, rarely live like Christians. According to Barna, according to Gallup, and probably according to the anecdotal evidence we have in our own life. So we got a picture of what God wants to do. We've got a problem. And what I want to talk about is a process of spiritual metamorphosis. I mean, why is this? What's the problem? Why don't we change? What is it that we don't understand or that we're not appropriating? God has given us everything we need to be completely transformed. It is a process. It is a journey. But I'm going to suggest that most people don't understand the process. They don't understand the journey, and you don't have the tools. And that's why a lot of Christians don't live like Christians. I'm going to give you an overview, and some of this is like core theology of the Bible, and I wish I could spend more time, but you need to know the process. Stage one in the Christian life in spiritual metamorphosis goes like this. There's a spiritual birth. Jesus gives me a new life. The Bible calls this, the moment that happens, justification. It's a legal term. In John chapter 3, a religious leader came to Jesus and said, "We know that you're from God by the works that you do." He was religious. He knew the Bible. But Jesus said, unless you're born again, unless you're born of the Spirit, unless you're born from above. In other words, physical life requires a physical birth. Spiritual life requires a spiritual birth. It's not an

0: Certified legally, here's what happens. Imagine, if you will, a little computer screen on this side, and it has your name on it, and a little computer screen over here, it has Jesus' name on it. And on your computer screen, the moment you're justified, you have your righteousness, which is as filthy rags, and you have all your sins like I have all my sins. And justification, God does two things. One, he deletes the sin column, and he takes it, and he puts it over on Christ. So all your sins are paid for by what he does. And then he takes the righteousness of Christ, and he pushes share, and he brings it over here, and he imputes it onto your column. So when the God of the universe looks at every child of God in terms of your position and your legal standing, he sees you with the very righteousness of his Son. Not understanding that is why many Christians' lives never change. The second phase is spiritual growth. This is called sanctification. This is not just a moment in time. Notice this is Jesus changes me to be progressively more like him. You often hear this as progressive sanctification. The third phase is spiritual maturity. And the word here is glorification. That word maturity, it's everywhere in the scripture. Jesus would say in Matthew chapter 5 in the Sermon on the Mount, verse 48, he summarizes the point and says, be ye perfect, that's this word, even as your heavenly Father is perfect, which you're thinking, whoa. Or the Apostle Paul would say, the goal of all his life was we want to present every man, every woman complete or perfect in Christ. James 1 will open up and say, the whole goal of difficulty and pain is we endure and we go through it that we might be perfect or complete. The word is teleos, and I say that just so you hear. Do you hear sort of like telescope? Or for you apologists, it's the teleological argument. The word means is that something, it's by design, and the design has a fulfillment. And what God is saying is the fulfillment of your design when you come in to be a Christian is he's going to make you like his Son. And 1 John 3:2 says, we do not know, little children, what we will be like, but this is what we know. When we see him, Jesus, we will be like him. And so all those verses about be mature, grow to maturity, it starts with justification, a point in time, a journey of sanctification, and then there's one day when you will achieve maturity. You will actually be like Christ and be transformed. That's the spiritual life. Question then, is this just for like superstars? I mean, is this people that just make it into kind of the Christian Hall of Fame or a handful of pastors or missionaries? And around here we talk about maturity being very clearly defined as becoming a Romans 12 Christian, right? And in verse 1 of Romans 12 we know it's being surrendered to God. And then verse 2 talks about being what? Separate from the world's values. And do not be conformed to the pattern of this world, but be transformed, circle that word, by the renewing of your mind. Didn't say by trying hard. Be transformed by the renewing of your mind. And then notice the result. Notice what God wants for you, what he wants for me, what he wants for every follower. That you might, literally the word is that you might test or experience or know by way of real experience the will of God. That which is good, acceptable, and well-pleasing or perfect. You know that word transformed? It's, are you ready? Metamorphosis.
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0: Now, that's God's goal for all of us. And I think the issue is, if that's God's goal, if that's God's agenda, I like to call it, it's the miracle of life change. We're going to talk about how it really works and how you can experience it. Ephesians chapter 4, the entire chapter, is about how this really works. He says, as a prisoner of the Lord then, you know, in light of that, I urge you to live a life worthy of the calling that you've received. Well, how? Be completely humble and gentle. Be patient.

0: patient, bearing with one another in love. Make every effort to keep the unity of the Spirit through the bond of peace. And then he says, well, why? Well, there is one body and one Spirit, just as you were called in one hope when you were called. There's one Lord, one faith, one baptism, one God and Father of all, who is over all and through all and in all. And what he's going to do in these six short verses is explain to us, now that you are justified, I'm going to explain to you how that spiritual green caterpillar gets transformed into a butterfly. And I'm going to explain the part that God does, and I'm going to explain the part where he asks you to cooperate. And so notice, in verse 1, he's going to say the call is to let Jesus live his life through you. Notice it says, as a prisoner of the Lord, then in your notes, I urge you to, will you put a line under live a life? Live a life. We're to live a life, and above that, write the word walk. This is a very good translation, but it's a metaphor. And he's really saying, I want you to walk worthy of this calling that you receive. Well, what calling? The calling of chapter 1, chapter 2, chapter 3. You've been chosen. You've been placed in the body of Christ. The Spirit dwells in you. You've been called into a group of people called the church, a supernatural body. You've been called with a purpose. You're loved. Now he says, what I want you to do is I want you to walk worthy. And what the Apostle Paul is saying for three chapters, you're loved, you're forgiven, you're cared for, you're a part of a body, you have a future. Those are all the things you now believe and you possess. Now, let your behavior reflect your beliefs. That's the call. Well, how do you do that? How does it work? Notice what he says. He says there's a process. And he says the process isn't about duty and activity, it's about relationships. He says the process is to practice sacrificial, other-centered relationships. He says, be completely humble and gentle. Be patient, bearing with one another in love. Make every effort not to gain, but to keep the unity of the Spirit through the bond of peace. He says, remember, I just told you in chapter 3, Jew, Gentile, brand new church, you're connected. You all actually are an organic, revolutionary group that God in His sovereignty has produced. I want you to make every effort so that your relationships and how you love one another demonstrate what's already true. Now with your pen, pull it out if you will. I want you to put a line under the word humble and write number 1 above it. Put a line under the word gentle and write number 2 above it. Put a line under the word patient and put number 3 above it. And then put a line under bearing with one another, because that's all one word actually. Put a 4 above it. And then put a box around make every effort and write the number 5 below it. And so he calls you and he calls me into these attitudes, 4 specific attitudes, 1, 2, 3, 4, humility, gentleness, patience, and this bearing with one another, and one action, number 5, make every effort. One action. Listen very carefully. You might even write this down. Green caterpillars are transformed in cocoons or pupa. Christians are transformed in community. The reason many Christians who genuinely have come to Christ, who honestly love God, who have some initial outward changes and a few inward ones, and then plateau and never deal with the deep, deep issues of the heart, dysfunction, family of origin, fears, rejection, workaholism, all the things they pass on to friends and kids. The reason those deep issues never change is they are not in community where the real them shows up meeting real needs for the right reason in the right way, and where they are vulnerable and someone loves the broken parts of you and loves you enough to encourage you and accept you and at the same time hold you accountable and not let you keep being the same person. See, it's the Jesus inside of their body extending the love of Christ. And Jesus' love is always soft and tender and sometimes very hard and tough, depending on what we need. Because His goal is the outcome, not just that you feel good. And so he says, this is how transformation works. Justification, this is what God has done. Sanctification, you start on a journey. The journey is first my beliefs and behaviors. It is an oxymoron for a person to come to Christ and their life not change. I mean, it's just unheard of in Scripture. Only in America and around the world now could we ever create this world where a Christian is someone who comes to meetings, intellectually acknowledges that Jesus is a Savior that died and rose from the dead, and we tip him with a few hours of our day and our week, and we live our life completely differently and say, this is working. So he calls us, let his life live in and through you. Isn't that different from trying really hard to act like Jesus? Isn't that different from, I'm going to try and quit cussing, and then I'm going to try and be more generous, and then I'm going to quit trying to be so selfish, and then pretty soon, because we know how a Christian's supposed to act, I think a lot of us, and let me start with me, in seasons of my life, I've spent more energy appearing loving and appearing Christianly than I really was, just so that the other people would think I'm making progress. This is getting way too convicting. Let me get back to my notes. There's a reason, however, and the reason is really critical. He says there's one body, one spirit, just as you were called in one hope, that you were called one Lord, one faith, one baptism, one God and Father. Every time the word one is used here, could you underline that? There's seven of them, so let me give you a minute. One, one, one, one, one, one, one. Where it says there is, where you put a box around there is, because, and again, our English Bibles are absolutely fantastic, but just now and then, the Greek text is there in a way that's a little bit more in living color. The there is isn't in the original text, but it makes the sentence make sense. Because what Paul has done is used a very unusual grammatical device. And basically what he's saying is, three chapters of all that God has done for you. Therefore, walk in a manner worthy. Let your life and lips tell the same story. Here's how to do it. Get together in deep, authentic community and treat each other with humility and gentleness and patience and put up with stuff. And the only way you'll do that is draw on his resources. And then literally he goes off. There's seven staccato words. Bam, bam, bam, bam, bam, bam. It's like you've got to understand how important this is. And this is so important. It's not about your happiness. It's not it doesn't work for you. It's not that it improves your life. He's going to do seven staccato, one, one, one, one. And then you'll notice there's four alls. All. There's a focus of unity. There's a focus of consistency. And then he does something where it's in triads. There's three ones followed by three ones followed by another three ones. And the Trinity is in this. And usually we think of the Father, the Son, and the Holy Spirit, but he doesn't go that direction. It's very unusual. He's talking about the church. He's talking about what Christ has done. He's talking to them and to us about this transformation. And so he starts with, well, how does it work? The Spirit of God is what convicts us. The Spirit of God is what gives us spiritual birth. We're born of the Spirit. The Spirit of God is our pledge or down payment for heaven and our hope. And so notice what he does. When they're reading this, I can imagine them opening the scroll and going, bam, bam, bam, bam, bam, bam, seven times. And basically what it goes, there's one body, the church, one Spirit who creates it, and one hope. You're the new church. The Spirit does it. He's taking you to heaven. And then, for what? Who's the focus? One Lord Jesus, one faith, one baptism. Jesus is the focus of it all. Each one of you have taken a step of faith, and each one of you have graphically, publicly told the world and said your past is behind you. And what you did is you said, my old life died and I've been resurrected with him. And all the privileges and all the persecution, think about when this was written. I'm going to walk with him. There's one Lord. This was written when there was a God on every corner. There's one Lord, one faith, one baptism, and then it goes to the Father. There's one God. But he's different than this God that makes everyone afraid. Notice, there's one God. He's the Father. He's kind. He's a dad. He's an Abba. He's the Father of all. And then notice, he's sovereign. He's the Creator. He's what? Who is over all and through all and in all. And so he gives them this extraordinary, high, lofty view of who God is. And in essence, listen carefully. Here's what he's saying. This is what God's done for you, chapters 1 through 3. Here's the command. Let him live his life through you so that your behavior and your lifestyle match what's true. The way to do that isn't about activity or do's and don'ts or external rules. It happens in community, in deep, authentic relationships where you give to people what you really don't have to give. And so you draw on dependencies, you abide in Christ, and you love others.
1: 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And right now, we're including a second copy with every order, so you can work through it alongside someone in your life who's ready for a breakthrough. 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
2: You know, I wonder how many of you would say to yourself, you know, Chip, I've heard this before, I don't buy it. I hear this, that I have every spiritual blessing, that God's given me everything that I need to change. My life isn't changing, and I'm frustrated. And as I heard your voice today, something inside said, I want to believe this, I want to change, but I've got so much history and so much baggage, I down deep don't think it's possible. What I want to tell you is, give God one more chance. What I want to tell you is, you probably, like me, don't understand what God has already done and how holy transformation occurs. And in the next few weeks, we're going to walk right through a passage of Scripture that's not just going to say what you ought to do, you're going to learn how to do it. And I want to ask you to just let me sign up as your spiritual coach here for about 3 or 4 weeks. And I'm going to walk through this passage. I'm going to share my own struggle. But I want you to know change is possible. God's Word, His Spirit, in community, with His power, can bring about change in you. So you don't want to miss this series. And I don't want you to miss it. My passion. You know, if you listen to this program very often, you're going to hear, my passion is that Christians live like Christians. And not just for their own benefit and joy and what it does for their marriage and for their kids and all the rest. That's wonderful. But also what it does for God and how important it is that we reflect Him. So I want you to just kind of mentally decide, I'm going to be on board for this series. And you know, if you're in the car or you're doing something different, then you can pick this up on the internet, lote.org, that's lote.org, and you can stream it and get it the days that you miss. But I want you to sign up. Change is possible. Step out. Let's do it together.
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8: 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Consider the lilies of the field. 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
12: Now, I am not here to make divorced people feel worse. If you've been divorced, thank God for the grace of God that cleanses. But I am here to lay out a warning to those who are not yet married and to help those who are married to have what I want to call today a super glue marriage. I want to show you today how to make up and not to break up.
11: Welcome to Love Worth Finding, featuring the timeless teaching of pastor and author Adrian Rogers. We live in a tragic and dangerous day of disposable and discardable marriages. The enemy strives to break up homes to create a vicious cycle of broken people. But marriage is the highest of all earthly relationships. The purpose of marriage is for a man and a woman to come together as one flesh, sharing in the closest bond and communion possible permanently. If you have your Bible, turn now to Genesis chapter 2. We'll begin in verse 21 as Adrian Rogers shares the secret to a super glue marriage.
12: Turn to the book of Genesis, chapter 2, Genesis chapter 2, and in just a moment we're going to begin reading a very significant passage on the home. I begin in just a moment in verse 21, Genesis chapter 2 and verse 21 in just a moment. Now we live in a tragic and a dangerous day. It's a day of throwaway marriages, disposable marriages, discardable marriages, and what a tragedy it is. Now, I am not here to make divorced people feel worse. If you've been divorced, thank God for the grace of God that cleanses. But I am here to lay out a warning to those who are not yet married and to help those who are married to have what I want to call today a super glue marriage. I want to show you today how to make up and not to break up. Because, dear friend, if you do break up, I can tell you with all of the emphasis, function, and emotion of my soul, there's going to be heartache, there's going to be difficulty. There are no whole eggs in a broken nest. Now, thank God God has given us a book that tells us how to stay married and to be what God wants us to be. I'm reading here in Genesis chapter 2 and verse 21. And the Lord God caused a deep sleep to fall upon Adam, and he slept, and he took, that is, God took one of his ribs and closed up the flesh instead thereof. And the rib which the Lord God had taken from man made he a woman and brought her unto the man. And Adam said, this is now bone of my bones and flesh of my flesh. She shall be called woman, for she was taken out of man. Therefore shall a man leave his father and his mother, and shall cleave unto his wife, and they shall be one flesh. And they were both naked, the man and his wife, and were not ashamed. Now what happens is this, dear friend, that the enemy, the devil, comes in and breaks up homes. And what happens is that people who come from broken homes have broken lives. And people with broken lives tend to build broken homes, which tend to produce broken lives, which tend to produce broken homes. And there's a vicious cycle. Psychologists tell us that girls tend to marry men like their fathers. Now you can see why mothers cry at weddings. Now, somehow, we've got to get in and break that cycle. You can't do anything about your ancestors, but folks, you can do something about your descendants. Let me tell you a verse that's been a life verse for me. You might want to make it a life verse for you. I claim this verse. Psalm 112, verses 1 and 2. Praise ye the Lord. Blessed is the man that feareth the Lord, that delighteth greatly in his commandments. I want to be that man. Blessed is the man that feareth the Lord, that delighteth greatly in his commandments. His seed, his children, his grandchildren shall be mighty upon earth. The generation of the upright shall be blessed. Isn't that a wonderful promise? While we cannot deal, dear friend, with our ancestors, we can deal with our dependents. Now look, if you will, in verse 24 of the scripture. Therefore shall a man leave his father and his mother, underscore the word leave, and shall cleave unto his wife, underscore the word cleave, and they shall be or become one flesh, underscore the word be or become. Three action words, three verbs, leave, cleave, and become. And there God gives us, in a nutshell, what marriage is all about. You see, when God says that a man shall leave his father and mother, that speaks of the priority of marriage. Marriage is the highest of all earthly human relationships. When God says that a man shall cleave to his wife, that speaks of the permanence of marriage. Actually, the word here, cleave, means to weld or to glue. That's the reason I'm talking to you about a super glue marriage. All right, that's the permanence of marriage. And then they shall become one flesh. That's the purpose of marriage. That a man and a woman come together and become, in that closest bond and communion, one flesh. Now, I want us to look at simply the cleaving, the welding, the bonding. How do we stay together? Because, my dear friend, it is not easy. There are three things I want to talk to you about this morning. Number one is a lifetime commitment, or if you will, a lasting commitment. That's the first step. You must make a lasting commitment. There must be such a total commitment to marriage if you want your marriage to last. Now, folks, you show me a boy and a girl who come to the marriage altar who say in the back of their minds, well, if this doesn't work out, we can get a divorce. And I'll show you a boy and a girl who have a great potentiality for getting a divorce. But you show me a boy and a girl who come to the marriage altar and say there is no such word as divorce in our vocabulary. We are making a lifetime, a lasting commitment. We've thrown away the parachute. There is no other way for us. No matter what happens, thick or thin, we're going to stick it out. I'll show you a marriage that has a great potentiality for staying together. Well, you say some boys and girls have more difficulty than other boys and girls. All married couples have essentially the same problems. The difference is in commitment. All married couples have essentially the same problems. Now, thank God for love. It takes love to build a home. If you don't have love, don't get married. But you listen to your pastor this morning. It is not primarily your love that holds your marriage together. It is your marriage that holds your love together. It is that commitment that enables your love to go on and on and on. And without that commitment, your love is going to disintegrate. Don't get the idea that your home is held together by love. Your home is held together by a commitment. It is your commitment that sustains your marriage and sustains your love, not vice versa. Now you see, the Bible says that a husband is to love his wife as Christ loved the church. I want to ask you a question. Is Jesus Christ committed to the church? Or when I fail, does Jesus say, well, so long, Adrian. I want a divorce from you, Adrian. I no longer want to be your Lord, your Savior. I'm finished with you. No. My Lord stays with me, and He has said, I will never leave you nor forsake you. Praise God for that. I've told Joyce, if you ever leave me, I'm going with you. Friend, listen. There must be a commitment. You say, but what about the faults of my mate? What about the failures of my mate? What about the foibles of my mate? Accept them. She has to accept yours. You want me to tell you what a perfect husband is? A perfect husband is a man who does not demand a perfect wife. You want me to tell you what a perfect wife is? Vice versa. One who does not demand a perfect husband. Have you ever thought that your wife's character failures are faults or flaws or foibles or idiosyncrasies? Maybe God's gift to you to help you to develop some character on the other side. Opposites attract. Her lateness may be God's gift to help develop your patience. God knows what He's doing. God's got a great sense of humor. But we need to accept the other person. None of us are perfect. What a shame to let 90% of a good marriage go down the tubes because of some 10% problem or whatever. There needs to be, listen, total commitment, a lifetime commitment. For this reason shall a man leave his father and his mother and cleave unto his wife. Be glued to her, welded together to her. Your children are bits of yourself. Your wife is yourself. You are one flesh. Second thing, not only must there be a lasting commitment, but number two, there must be loving communication. Now, most marriages get in difficulty because the husband and the wife don't learn how to communicate. Again, let's go back to the analogy of Christ and the church. Does Jesus Christ communicate with the church? Yes, He does. He's given us His Word. He speaks to us. He has sent His Spirit into our hearts. He whispers to our being that we belong to Him. We have the most intimate relationship with the Lord Jesus Christ, who said, I don't call you servants anymore, I call you friends. The servant knoweth not what his master doeth. That is, Jesus said, I have given my spirit to you to share my heart, to share my life with you. Most husbands and most wives fail in their marriage because they've not learned to communicate. There are five basic levels of communication. Some never get past the shallowest level. The shallowest level of communication is just cliches, small talk. Weather, sports, so forth. Hi, how you doing? It's cold. Yeah, so long. We all deal that way with people that we see. That's shallow communication. All right, nothing wrong with it, but that won't pass in a marriage. Then the next level is the factual level. We deal with facts. We just share facts with people. And do that in a business meeting, in a business enclave or whatever. Very much like a newscaster delivers the news. No real involvement. I'm just laying some facts on you, or you laying some facts on me. But there's a third level. And this level deals with ideas and opinions. Now you have to risk to get to this level, because your ideas and your opinions may be rejected. A person may not like how you think about this. This is the intellectual level. Sometimes people are afraid to venture in this level because they're afraid that their ideas will be shot down in flames, and so they kind of retreat. Some marriages never reach this level, where a husband and wife can sit down and actually share ideas and opinions. But there's a deeper level. It goes past the intellectual level. It is the emotional level. Not only do I share facts, and not only do I share opinions and dreams and goals and aspirations, but I share how I feel about those things. My joys, my sadnesses, my fears, my hopes, where I can actually share my feelings. How many of us dwell with our mates on that level? But then there is the absolute deepest level of communication, absolute openness and oneness. Look, if you will, at the last verse here of our text. And they were both naked, the man and his wife, and were not ashamed. Now, truly, that deals with the physical part of marriage. There was no shame there in the physical sense. But you have to see, dear friend, that what he's saying there is, there was no mental barrier there. There was absolute oneness. They were absolutely one flesh, uninhibited. Oh, listen, men do not desire this as much as women, to have that intimacy without which the physical act of marriage loses its meaning, that oneness, that sharing. And it's hard for men. You see, women are more verbal than men. It is a known psychological fact that little girls have greater linguistic and verbal ability than men have. The little girls, they begin to bloom first. They begin to talk more in school. And the little boys, they don't talk. And the little girls raise their hands to answer the questions and get in the spelling bees. The little boys are behind them. At ages 6, 7, 8, 9, about 14 or 15, they're neck and neck. But these girls, they bloom faster. And in this verbal ability, they keep this verbal ability all the way through life. James Dobson said something that I thought was interesting. I was listening to a tape, and he said that, for instance, let's say that God gives a man 25,000 words a day, and God gives a woman 50,000 words a day. Now, the man goes off to work, and he spent his 25,000 words. I mean, he's got about 250 words left. And he comes home, and Monday Night Football is on. Now, his wife has spent 25,000 words, but she's got 25,000 words left. And she wants to spend them. And he needs to understand that. He needs to understand that. Well, we say women ought not to defraud a man physically. A man ought not to defraud a woman emotionally, psychologically. There needs to be that intimacy. There needs to be that communication. Now watch. Number one, there needs to be a lifetime commitment. Number two, there needs to be a loving communication. Number three, there needs to be a loyal confrontation. A loyal confrontation. If you think that being in a home is just smiling and making out like everything is fine, there are no problems, you're wrong. Does our Lord have problems with His church, His bride? Certainly He does. Does He confront His church? Indeed He does. As many as I love, He says, I rebuke and chasten. But notice He confronts us in love. As many as I love, I rebuke and chasten. There are going to be some conflicts in your marriage. I try to analyze in my marriage counseling and from study I have done, where are the major conflicts in marriage? Let me just give you some conflicts that are going to need a loyal confrontation. Number one, selfishness. Did you know that most of the marriage problems that I deal with, at their root is nothing but selfishness? Now, another word for selfishness is immaturity, big babies. And most of the time, but not always, most of the time these big babies are the men. They think that God gave them a built-in servant when they got married, and she's to wait on him hand and foot because somehow he's the head of the house and he's little Lord Ha-Ha and she's his servant. And she's to wait on him all the time. Selfishness is one of the major problems. It comes across in so many ways. I'll tell you another area is financial, money problems. Or you say, that's right, not enough money will ruin a marriage. No, I'm not talking about not enough money. I'm talking about the mishandling of money. Poverty doesn't break up a home. Many times it brings you together. The problem in marriages is not so much a lack of money as it is a mismanagement of money. For the Bible says that godliness with contentment is great gain. Contentment. That's what people need. Godliness with contentment. I believe that charge accounts are the devil's plan to ruin marriages. And most people need a little plastic surgery. Take those cards and just cut them up. And learn that you can do without anything except one another. All right, let me tell you another problem, of course, is sexual. All of the things, the bitter fruit of the sexual revolution, we're reaping it. And indeed, that's one of the causes for divorce. Sex is a gift of God. It is a form of communication. The Bible says when husband and wife would have sexual relations that thus and such a person knew his wife. The sexual union of a husband and wife is a form of communication. He knew her. It's a way of saying, I love you, that cannot be put into words. And when all of that is fine, it seems like it's not such a big deal. But when it's out of whack, when it's skewed somehow, it takes on immense proportions. How we need to learn what the Bible says about this matter. And we'll talk more about that in our series. Another problem, believe it or not, and it's a real problem, is just the problem of nagging. Just nagging. Fault finding over trivial things. You didn't put the top back on the toothpaste. You squeezed it in the middle. Or you hung your stockings again on the shower rail. Or you never pick up your clothes. Did you know the word nag and the word gnaw are related? You ever had anybody gnaw on you? Now, it ain't funny. Here's what the Bible says. You can tell old Solomon knew what he's talking about. Proverbs 21, verse 19. It is better to dwell in the wilderness than with a contentious and an angry woman. Proverbs 27, verse 15. A continual dropping in a very rainy day and a contentious woman are alike. Drip, drip, drip. But it's not only the women who nag. Men nag. You need to confess it, not as a weakness, but as a sin, and break the habit. In-laws, they're another part of the problem. And 9 out of 10 complaints about in-laws are women complaining about the mother-in-law. Why is this? Often it is the case of two women in love with the same man. The mother can't give her boy up, and so she begins to find fault with the daughter-in-law, and vice versa. In-laws need to be wise. Let me just give you some rules for being good in-laws. They're just so simple. If you want to be a good in-law, you just simply say hands off, prayers on, mouths closed, and hearts open. God will help you to be good in-laws. And then, of course, there's substance abuse, drugs, alcohol, or other forms of vice like gambling, all of these things. Now, folks, you will face one or more of these things in your marriage. And they're going to call for a loving confrontation. A loyal confrontation. Our Lord says, as many as I love, I rebuke and chasten.
11: 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In the meantime, do you have a prayer request you'd like to share? 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We love reading a note from a friend of the ministry who wrote this. Pastor Rogers' messages have been a personal blessing to me and a source of encouragement. I used to minister as a pastor. 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
19: Cattle close lower, grains and cotton finish higher. I'm Kerry Martin with Closing Markets on the Texas Farm Bureau Radio Network. Cattle futures ending the day slightly lower. October live cattle down 52 cents, closing at 226.72. December down 72 cents, 226.22. Feeder cattle lower. September feeders down $1.22, 342.55. October feeders down $1.65, 333.70. Cash fed cattle trade wrapping up last week, selling cattle a bit higher. In the South, we saw live sales at 223. That's $2 to $3 higher compared to the previous week. In the North, we saw live sales 232 to 235. That's 1 to 4 higher. Dress cattle bringing 365 to 370. That's steady to $5 higher. Boxed beef prices mixed. Choice up 536, 366.74. Select down 225, 343.98. Class 3 milk mostly steady with the August contract unchanged, 1709 a hundredweight. Corn and wheat moved higher with September corn up 8.5, 449 and a quarter. December corn up 8.5, 472 and a half. Continued instability in the Black Sea region is putting a floor underneath wheat prices. September Kansas City wheat up 9.75, 717 and a quarter. September Chicago wheat up 11.75, 651 a bushel. Cotton managed a higher close with the December contract up 78 points, 82.57 cents. In the energy markets, September natural gas up 2 at 277. September West Texas crude oil down 430.
20: It appears that he may have won his case. I'm Danny Mott on the Texas Farm Bureau Radio Network. After weeks of pressure from U.S. Senator John Cornyn, the U.S. Department of Justice has finally said that their request for that $1.8 million in anti-weaponization money that the president wanted is in fact dead. The president had wanted that money to compensate people that he believed were wrongfully and criminally indicted by the justice system during previous administrations. Our U.S. Senator John Cornyn and another Republican senator from North Carolina wanted assurances in writing to make sure that fund would not get revived. The two senators had been the holdouts for advancing other regulations. Even with this decision, the president still said he wants to find a way to make that fund occur. Most people say that if they have been wronged by the government, there are already numerous avenues to address concerns. Nexus data centers have announced they're in advanced talks to secure $15 billion in financing to build a new AI data center campus in Hubbard, Texas. That would be for the Anthropic company, and that Morgan Stanley would be the lead bank group on that deal. Google has agreed to back up Anthropic and their obligations using their investment-grade credit rating. That funding would go for Anthropic data centers and their leases and the associated power purchase agreements. They would have on-site natural gas plants to produce 1.6 gigawatts of electricity for each of those facilities. The deal is structured as a $14 billion bridge loan with a revolving credit agreement. And with that financing agreement, that Google will get about 20% of an equity stake in the data centers and the power projects. Some new school voucher numbers are out from the new Texas comptroller, that's Don Huffines. In a report from his office from Saturday, which is the same day he was sworn in as the new state's chief financial officer, That report shows the state has issued more than 122,000 of those voucher awards and is now funding over 85,000 student accounts as of the end of July. Some families have received their awards, but not confirmed that their children are in fact enrolled. It appears another company is coming to Texas from California. They will be investing in the Austin community. Fab 2, which was formerly known as Atomic Semi, is taking over office spaces in Southeast Austin. The company is investing about $3.9 million. I'm Danny Moffitt on the Texas Farm Bureau.

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1: Oh.

You know, there are times in our lives when we just need to stand still. Too often what happens when you're facing a difficult decision or you're in the middle of a stressful situation, you end up getting busier. And the reason is you don't want to have to think about it. You know, what happens to us is we're afraid that if we stand still, we'll just worry more or panic. But escaping by activity does nothing more than burn energy and defer your anxiety. And it certainly does nothing to solve the problem. Learning to stand still, on the other hand, gives you time to consider where God is in the matter. And that's what you really need. So today we're going to look at some verses in the Bible that talk about standing still. They even command, stand still. And we're going to notice as we go through these, I've organized them not chronologically, but more in the order of how they would occur in our lives, how standing still would occur in our lives from the time we get saved right on through. So the first place we want to look is 1 Samuel chapter 12, and look with me at verse 7. 1 Samuel chapter 12, verse 7. Now therefore stand still, that I may reason with you before the Lord of all the righteous acts of the Lord which he did to you and to your fathers. Now notice what Samuel's command is to them. Now, therefore, he says, stand still. Well, the context of this is very simple. Samuel, in verse 6, said to the people, it is the Lord that advanced Moses and Aaron and that brought your fathers up out of the land of Egypt. Now, therefore, stand still, that I may reason with you before the Lord of all the righteous acts of the Lord which he did to you and to your fathers. And then he starts taking him through the history. Verse 8, when Jacob was come into Egypt, and your fathers cried unto the Lord, then the Lord sent Moses and Aaron. Verse 9, when they forgot the Lord, something happened. Verse 10, they cried unto the Lord. Verse 11, the Lord sent Jerubbaal. Verse 12, and when you saw that Naash, king of the children, so just right on down. What he's doing is he is recounting for them these righteous acts of the Lord. All right. Samuel made the children of Israel stand still so that he could reason with them of these righteous acts of God. Do you know what? That's how you're going to learn the Bible. You're going to have to stand still. You have to be still while you're studying the Bible. Whether you're studying on your own, or whether you're studying in church during a sermon, or whether you're studying in church during a Sunday school class, or in a Bible study, you've got to stand still. Listen, you're not going to learn all that the Lord has done in the Bible by constantly staying on the go. A friend comes to mind right now, a person that we led to the Lord, I guess, a couple of years ago. And this person would come to church for a little while. But then all of a sudden it was, well, we've got to go to this place, or we've got to go to that place, or we've got to go to this function with some folks, or we've got to go to that function with some folks. And the next thing you know, no more attendance in church, no more attendance to Bible reading. Why?

You say, well, that's kind of hard to do after a long day. It was, but I love that book, and I wanted to know what God said. And I knew I had to read it. And you know what? I had to stand still. That's the only way you're going to learn it. You've got to stop the activity sometime during the day. I think the best time, but that's because I'm a morning person, is early. Early will I seek thee, the Bible says. I like to get up, make a little cup of coffee, sit down. I got a place in my house where I like to sit. Sit right down, get the Bible open. There's an open Bible sitting there right now. The cup that I'll drink coffee with in the morning, Lord willing, is right next to the pot. I mean, I already got it all figured out. As soon as I arise, I'll go over there and make that thing. I'll take that cup, sit down right there where that open Bible is. It's already open to the place where I left off reading this morning. And I'm going to get right back into it again. Why? I want to know what God said. I need to see the righteous acts of the Lord. Why? When you see the righteous acts of the Lord, you know what they do for you? They give ammunition to God when you find yourself in a difficult situation. He said, well, remember what I did here? And do you remember what I did here? And how about what I did there? And remember what I did over here? And I did that right here? And I'm going to do this for you. Oh, that's going to really strengthen your faith. Faith cometh by hearing, and hearing by the Word of God. Really going to strengthen your faith. So stand still and learn. Here's another thing. Stand still and consider. Stand still and consider. Let's go to Job. Job chapter 37. Job chapter 37. Elihu is speaking. He's talking about the Lord and all the wondrous things that God has done. In 37:4 he says, after it a voice roareth, he thundereth with the voice of his excellency. Verse 5, God thundereth marvelously with his voice. Verse 7, he sealeth up the hand of every man. Verse 9, out of the south cometh the whirlwind. Verse 10, by the breath of God frost is given. Verse 11, also by watering he wearieth the thick cloud. And just on and on he goes. And then he says in verse 14 of Job chapter 37, hearken unto this, O Job, stand still and consider the wondrous works of God. Hearken unto this, O Job. Stand still and consider the wondrous works of God. Elihu told Job to consider the wondrous works of God. We all need to do that. All around you, God has given wonderful testimonies of His majesty. The Bible says, the heavens declare the glory of God, and the firmament showeth His handiwork. Romans says, the invisible things of Him from the creation of the world are clearly seen, being understood by the things that are made. We used to say about people who rush all the time, take time to smell the roses. You know, slow down. People like to walk fast because they want exercise. They like to drive fast because they got to hurry up and get to work or to their recreation. You know, it's fast, fast, fast, fast, fast. Throw the food in the microwave so you can get it out fast and go run to the next thing. You got to slow down and consider the wondrous works of God. You say, why do I need to do that? Because listen, all of this, slowing down and considering the wondrous works of God, will help you to remember in some of the more difficult times in your life that God, who is in His own creation, is right there with you. I remember years ago we took the teen boys from our church and taught them all they needed to know about camping. And we took them and did what the leader called a shakedown camp so that they would know how to set up their own tents without being told, how to do KP and how to get the firewood together and how to handle a knife safely and how to handle an axe safely and how to tie knots in their ropes and so they could secure the tent and all that kind of stuff.

0: And after we trained them in the basics of camping, we said, okay, now we're going to go to Big Bend. And we took them out to Big Bend. We said, okay, we're going to set up camp here. We didn't have to, tell them anything else. They knew how to set up camp. We said, okay, you're on KP duty, and we didn't have to tell them what to do. They were right there helping cook and clean and serve. And then each day we'd go out on those hikes, and we'd get out onto those trails. And as soon as we saw something that was a great demonstration of God and His Majesty, we'd stop, and that's where we would do our devotions. And you know what? We did a lot of standing still and considering in those wide open spaces. And I'm telling you what, it did those teens, and it did us a lot of good. You know something? Your God is very great. And if He could do all that He did with the moon and with the sun and with these trees and with the animals and these majestic mountains and that majestic bays and oceans and gulfs, He can take care of you. He can take care of your little problems. Easy, easy. I remember just the other day I was out walking in our neighborhood in the evening, and that moon was up and brilliant and full. And I said, truly, I did, out loud, I said, God, the God that can put that great moon there and shine with that great beauty can handle anything that concerns me. Stand still and learn. Stand still and consider. Stand still and hear. Stand still and hear. Numbers chapter 9. Numbers chapter 9. Look at verse 8. Moses said unto them, stand still, and I will hear what the Lord will command concerning you. Now, what is this? Well, there are a couple of guys here that were defiled by a dead body, and so they could not keep the Lord's Passover on the 14th day of the first month. So they wanted to know, what happens now that we're defiled by the body of a dead man? What do we do? And he said, you know what? Stand still, and I will hear what the Lord will command concerning you. And so he stood still, and they stood still, and they went and found out what God said. And he said, well, then if you are defiled by a dead body on the 14th day of the first month, then do it in the second month on the 14th day. See, they didn't know that. There wasn't any indication that that's what God would want them to do. They had to stop. Don't do anything. Let's find out what God wants us to do. Stand still and hear. When you find yourself in a place where you don't know what to do, the best thing to do is to stand still and listen for the Lord's direction. You can't be running around, emailing and texting, calling folks on the telephone, wringing your hands, and generally panicking. You've got to settle down. Pray. Read and listen to the Lord. Listen for the leadership of the Lord in your life. And you know, the Lord will give you the exact wisdom to know what to do. He will. He may even direct you to godly counsel. It may be that the impression upon your heart is not easy to discern, or you can't quite tell from the Scripture how the Lord is leading. He may lead you to godly counsel. And when He does, the person you speak with, or the people — I always like to get godly counsel from more than one person, unless I know, you know, that the first time I've been told is somebody that's familiar enough with the situation, and that their counsel kind of dispels the emotional stress, and you know that what they've just said is right in line with what God's been leading you to do and what you've been seeing in the book, and then you know to do it. Breathe through your nose. That's what a friend of mine used to say. Breathe through your nose. Why? It's hard to hyperventilate when you breathe through your nose. You don't get so excited that you can't listen to God. I've noticed people, man, all of a sudden they have a difficulty, and what they want to do is they want to go on the internet to find out what they can search through a search engine. They want to email their friends, post it on Facebook, wring their hands, call people in the name of a prayer request so they can vent, and just generally run around crazy. You're not going to hear the impression of the Lord. You're not going to find the leadership of God in that at all. You got to stop. You've got to breathe through your nose, settle down, and give God time to lead you. Stand still and hear. Listen, God will give you the wisdom to know what to do when you don't know what to do, or when you don't know what the best thing is to do. He'll show you. But you gotta stop. You gotta listen. You gotta hear him. Now here's another one. Stand still and see. Exodus chapter 14. This is the first place where you get the command to stand still. Moses tells the Jews to stand still. Exodus chapter 14, verse 13, Moses said unto the people, "Fear ye not, stand still and see the salvation of the Lord, which he will show you, to you today. For the Egyptians, whom you have seen today, ye shall see them again no more forever." You see, when the children of Israel left Egypt and traveled in the country down the Red Sea until they were really, you know, south of where they had started and still hadn't gone out into the wilderness, they found themselves pinned in. On the one side of them was the Red Sea, and right in front of them was a mountain range that went down into the Red Sea to that area. And so they were trapped. They were entangled in the land. And Pharaoh came with his armies up behind them, so that they were now essentially trapped in a triangle, with Pharaoh and his armies at the base, and one side was the Red Sea, the other side coming up to the point, to the apex there, was a mountain range. They're stuck. And you know what Moses said to do? Fear ye not, stand still and see the salvation of the Lord, which he will show to you today. Now that's tremendous. You see, Moses and the children of Israel really had no choice. They had to stand still and wait for God to do something. There was nothing they could do to defend themselves against Pharaoh. But listen, since the Lord had led them to the point where they were, Moses knew that he could depend upon the Lord to get them out of this jam. You see, when you've been following God and you find yourself in a jam, running around screaming and hollering isn't going to do one thing to remedy the problem any more than the children of Israel could have run around screaming and hollering to try to stop Pharaoh. It wasn't going to do anything. There was no place for them to run. They had to simply stand still and watch God do something. I remember a lunch we had with a dear preacher friend of mine, several months ago now. We were talking about church building programs and churches going into debt to build buildings, and he kind of balled up his fists and sort of shook them in frustration and said, "Why don't these preachers give God a chance to do something?" You know what he was talking about? Why are they so hasty to go into debt? Why don't they give God a chance to do something? That is excellent advice. In other words, back off, stand still. Give God some time and room to work, to put the thing together in a different way than you can imagine. You know, Moses and the children of Israel are not the only ones that saw God move, that got to see the salvation of the Lord. Jehoshaphat found himself with the children of Israel in a really difficult situation when three enemies simultaneously attacked. And he didn't know what to do. They cried out to God, and God said, "Be not afraid nor dismayed by reason of this great multitude, for the battle is not yours, but God." And then he went on to say, "You shall not need to fight in this battle. Set yourselves, stand ye still, and see the salvation of the Lord with you, O Judah and Jerusalem. Fear not, nor be dismayed. Tomorrow go out against them, for the Lord will be with you." And when they went out there with a bunch of musical instruments. They didn't have to worry about using their weapons. When the thing was all over, those enemies killed themselves, and Jerusalem, Judah, those guys just went down there to pick up the spoil. That's an amazing thing. It took them 3 days to gather all the spoil that resulted after those enemies killed each other. Stand still and see. Give God some chance and space to do something. You'll be amazed. All right, here's another one. Psalm 4:4, stand still and commune. Stand still and commune. See, what we're studying today is the need for you and me to stand still. Quit running around. We get the idea that the more people we can call, the more places we can drive, the more people we can email, the more text we can send, the more things we can get stirred up, that somehow or another it's going to make things move. Sometimes that's not going to work. The best thing for you to do is just stop and stand still. Stand still and learn. That's how you learn the Bible. Stand still and consider how great God really is all around you, all of His wondrous works. Stand still and hear. Then you'll know what to do. Stand still and see. Give God time to get a thing worked out in your life. And then stand still and commune. Psalm 4, verse 4. Stand in awe and sin not, David said. Commune with your own heart upon your bed and be still, Selah. So what's he telling them to do? He says, when you're lying down there in your bed, he says, commune with your heart and be still. Stand in awe and be still. You know, when life deals its really harsh blows against you, you know what the best thing to do? It's best to get alone and commune with God. I mean, in that time, you can reflect upon your own sin that might have gotten you into the fix you're in. That's what David said. He said, stand in awe and sin not. You find yourself in that situation, don't choose sin as a remedy for the trouble that you found yourself in. Don't think that maybe you didn't have something to do with the trouble you're facing now, that somehow or another perhaps you've sinned. In that time, you can reflect upon that and confess it and forsake it. I mean, you can really, truly settle down with the Lord and trust Him. Verse 5 of Psalm 4 says, put your trust in the Lord. Now, when you do that, in verse 7, thou hast put gladness in my heart, and He'll put gladness in your heart, and He'll give you peace. Verse 8, I will both lay me down in peace, and you'll be able to sleep. I will both lay me down in peace and sleep, for Thou, Lord, only makest me dwell in safety. Do you realize that all this stress, all this anxiety, all this worry, all this fretting is not accomplishing anything? It's just burning energy and freaking you out and causing you to be depressed. And what you want to do is you want to stand still and commune with God until you can really learn to trust Him and let Him put gladness in your heart and fill you with the peace of God and give you some sleep so that you can rest. That right now is going to be a lot more important to you than any amount of stress that you think you can possibly process through all of your anxiety. Well, let's look at one more. All these have to do with you. Stand still and learn. That's how you learn the Bible. Go to church. Go to Sunday school. Sit down in your house and read your Bible. Stand still and consider. God's big. He's done some wonderful things. He can take care of you. Stand still and hear. That is, quit fretting and settle down until you can hear God's leadership. Stand still and see. When the trouble comes and God's got to really do something to deliver you, let Him do it. Stand still and commune in the privacy of your own bed, your own quietness when you really need to draw up close to God and trust Him. And then this, after you've learned these many things, you're going to want to tell other people about what God has done in your life. You know what? Stand still and show. 1 Samuel chapter 9, verse 27, stand still and show. You say, what do you mean? Well, if people are going to ever listen to what God has done in your life and listen to the testimony of salvation that you know firsthand, they're going to have to stop. They're going to have to stop and listen to you. And you're going to have to stop to show them. 1 Samuel chapter 9, verse 27, this is Samuel telling Saul about what God is going to do based on the word of God. As they were going down to the end of the city, Samuel said to Saul, bid thy servant pass on before us, and he passed on. But stand thou still a while, that I may show thee the word of God. In other words, Samuel's getting ready to show Saul what God's getting ready to do in Saul's life and in the country. Well, in this fast-paced society, people are on the go so much they don't stop long enough for you to witness to them. But truly, the best time for you to show someone something from the Word of God is when you can get them to stop. They're not going to be inclined to listen to you if they're in a hurry. You know what you need to do? Give them the advice that we used to hear on the Beverly Hillbillies. Remember that song, the lyrics from that song on the Beverly Hillbillies? Remember that portion that said, sit a spell, take your shoes off. That's right. Sit a spell and take your shoes off. Listen, they'll be much more receptive to what you show them from the Bible if they aren't in a rush. Why don't you invite them out to lunch or sit on a porch swing with them? Or get you a couple of lawn chairs and go over to see them and set them up in the cool under a shade tree with a little glass of lemonade. And settle down and talk to them then. Not right in the middle of a big stirred up rush. They're not going to listen to you. They're not going to get anything out of it if you do get to talk to them. Stand still and show them from the Scripture, the Word of God. Open the Bible. Let them see it for themselves and read. Don't be in a rush. The last fellow I had the chance to lead to the Lord, we sat together for 2 hours while he looked through the Scripture, asked questions, and saw God's answers. And he got saved. So, learn to stop and stand still a while. Turn off the television, get off the internet, turn off your phone, just stop. In those times when all activity stops, you're going to get to know more about the Lord than you could ever imagine. And you're going to need to know him well when you face life's most difficult struggles. Stand still, my friend, and get to know your God. Amen.
1: 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Bible Believers Baptist Church is a Bible-believing church located at 1701 Rand Morgan Road. If you are not currently a member of a Bible-believing church and you are looking for a church with an uncompromising stand on the words of God, come visit with us this Sunday or Wednesday. We would love to see you.

0: says this, "And God gave Solomon wisdom and exceedingly great understanding and largeness of heart like the sand of the seashore. And Solomon's wisdom excelled the wisdom of all the men of the East and all the wisdom of Egypt. For he was wiser than all men, and his fame was in all the surrounding nations. And men of all nations from all the kings of the earth who had heard of his wisdom came to hear the wisdom of Solomon." And the most powerful testimony to his wisdom came from somebody who had just heard about it as a rumor. You've probably heard of the Queen of Sheba. Well, she's in this story too, corroborating this truth that Solomon was indeed the wisest man who ever lived. And if you still have your Bibles open to 1 Kings, turn over to 1 Kings chapter 10. The Queen of Sheba has come from afar to check out this report that Solomon is so wise and so wonderful. And she said to the king in verse 6, "It was a true report which I heard in my own land about your words and your wisdom. However, I did not believe the words until I came and saw with my own eyes, and indeed the half was not told me. Your wisdom and prosperity exceed the fame of which I heard. Happy are your men, and happy are these your servants who stand continually before you and hear your wisdom. Blessed be the Lord your God who delighted in you, setting you on the throne of Israel, because the Lord has loved Israel forever. Therefore he made you king to do justice and righteousness." She came and checked it out, and she said, "This is more true than I thought. Solomon was indeed the wisest man who ever lived. And he is the original fountainhead, humanly speaking, of all Old Testament wisdom." How many of you know that Solomon wrote the Song of Solomon? He wrote the Proverbs. He wrote the Ecclesiastes in the Old Testament, and Psalm 72 and Psalm 127. And we know that there's much more that Solomon wrote than that which is contained in the sacred scripture. For there are only 915 verses in all of the book of Proverbs. And yet, the Bible tells us in 1 Kings chapter 4 and verse 32 how prolific Solomon was. Turn back in your Bibles to 1 Kings chapter 4 and verse 32. It says here that Solomon spoke 3,000 proverbs, and his songs were 1,005. Now, if there's only 915 verses in the book of Proverbs and Solomon spoke 3,000, we have about a third of his proverbs collected for us here in the scripture. What a prolific writer. We know so much about him from the Old Testament. And when we know that, it ought to make us open our Bibles to the book of Proverbs with great anticipation. Here are the wise sayings of the wisest man who ever lived. Here are the distilled wisdom sayings from 3,000 distilled down to 900. And this is what God wants us to have in the sacred word so that we can grow and learn and prosper. The Proverbs are really an answer to a prayer. A prayer that Solomon prayed that God would give him wisdom. Now, I want to point out as we begin that there are some wonderful promises that precede the Proverbs. What will God do for you if you take seriously this book? Let me tell you something that I did. Some years ago, I was at a men's retreat. The guy who was speaking got up and he said, "Let me give you an assignment that will change your life." He said, "There are 31 chapters in the book of Proverbs, and there's one chapter for every day of the month. Given a day or so, depending on which month it is in the year, some are 30, some are 31. But he challenged all of us to read a chapter from the book of Proverbs every day for a month, for a whole year. Every day, whatever day you happen to see on the calendar, turn to that chapter in the book of Proverbs and read it. And then when you get to the next month, start over and read it again and do it 12 times in a row. And he said, "See what happens." Well, I did it. Years ago, I did it a couple of times. I don't currently do it, but I remember the incredible impact it had on my life is every day I would read through a chapter and hear the wisdom of Solomon, and inevitably it would apply to something that was on my schedule for that day or some situation that I was going to face. What a blessing is wrapped up in these wonderful truths from the Old Testament, from the wisdom of Solomon. And there are many promises in the Word of God for those who will take seriously this study. Notice Proverbs chapter 2, verses 10 and 11. When wisdom enters your heart and knowledge is pleasant to your soul, discretion will preserve you, understanding will keep you. The Bible says that when you take the wisdom of these proverbs and apply them, you will be kept and you will have discretion. Notice Proverbs 3:13. Happy is the man who finds wisdom and the man who gains understanding. Here's another promise for those who will study the wisdom of these verses. Notice Proverbs 3:15 through 18. She is more precious than rubies, and all the things you may desire cannot compare with her. This is the truth of the book of Proverbs. Length of days is in her right hand, in her left hand riches and honor. Her ways are ways of pleasantness, and all of her paths are peace. She is a tree of life to those who take hold of her, and happy are all those who retain her. And then notice Proverbs 8 and verse 11. For wisdom is better than rubies, and all things that may be desired are not to be compared to her. And Proverbs 16:16. How much better to get wisdom than gold, and to get understanding to be chosen rather than silver. And Proverbs 24 and verse 14. So shall the knowledge of wisdom be unto thy soul. If you have found it, there is a prospect, and your hope will not be cut off. And I could list many more. There's probably another dozen promises in this book for those who will take seriously the wisdom contained in the Proverbs. We're going to take seriously what God is teaching us through the writings of the wisest man who ever lived, under the inspiration of the Holy Spirit, communicating to us God's truth in an everyday practical way so that we can figure out what to do. Anybody else ever wonder what to do? Now, that is the promise that goes with this book. Let me add a third thought, the purpose that pervades the Proverbs. Over and over again, Proverbs says, get wisdom. No matter what else you acquire, if you have to turn down gold and silver and rubies, get wisdom. Because wisdom will help you in a way that none of these other commodities will. But the question then is, what is wisdom? If we get it, how will we know we have it? Wisdom has been defined in many ways, and I have a whole sheet full of definitions of wisdom from some of the greatest people who've ever lived and great thinkers, people like Coleridge, who said that wisdom is common sense in an uncommon degree. Or Charles Haddon Spurgeon, who said the right use of knowledge. Or someone has added, wisdom is knowledge using its head. If I had to choose my favorite secular definition, it would go like this. Wisdom is doing the right thing without precedent. Wisdom is knowing what to do without having experienced the situation before, but having an intuition within your heart because of what you know from God and His Word, that you know what to do. All of the above definitions and descriptions of wisdom help us to focus this way. We need the wisdom that God Himself can give. He, not Solomon, is the fountainhead of wisdom. And all of the wisdom that Solomon had came to him from God because he asked God to give it to him, remember? Now, what does wisdom look like in practical everyday language? How does it work? I remember some years ago reading a book by C.I. Packer called Knowing God. It's a classic book, and if you ever see it in the bookstore, you should buy it because it will help you with many, many walks that you have in your Christian life. But in this book, he talks for just a few moments about wisdom and what it means to have the wisdom of God. He said there are two basic ideas of wisdom that people have. He said one of them is like the picture you would see if you were, and this is an older book, so you can see he's in an older metaphor, the kind of picture you would see if you were to sit in the control room of a major railway in a city. Perhaps in some of the subways in the major cities of our country today. And there on the map you would see lights that represent all of the various subway trains that are moving throughout the city. And he said, as you sit there, you can see everything that's going on in the city, all the subways moving from one direction to the other, and you have a total picture of everything that's happening in that system. He said, unfortunately, there are a lot of people who feel like that if they get God's wisdom, they're going to get that. They'll be able to sit in the control room of the universe and understand why everything works and how it works and where it's going and when it's going to get there and when it's going to be laid and all of that. How many of you know that if you have wisdom from God, you don't have that? Because if there's ever one thing I've been saying more and more in recent days, it's, I don't understand why this is happening. I don't understand how this fits. I don't know why this is going on. I don't see how these two things happen. I really believe that I'm coming to grips with the fact that life is more of a mystery than most of us really want to admit. And if wisdom is being able to sit in the control room and understand everything that God is doing, then I can't tell you how to get that, because I don't think that's available to man. Packer said the other kind of wisdom is, you're driving one of the cars, you're driving one of the trains, and you're trying to figure out what to do, and you're negotiating your way through the city, and you're asking Almighty God to give you direction so you know whether to take a right turn or a left turn. And so He gives you the wisdom for your own life. Now, how many of you know God does that? Doesn't He do that? God gives you the wisdom to determine what to do. That's why He says, if any man lack wisdom, let him ask of God, and He will give it to him. God will give you the wisdom to know what to do with your children. God will give you wisdom for your marriage. God will give you wisdom for your finances. He will give you the wisdom you need to make the right decisions about your life. But if you think wisdom is going to help you have the answers to all of the great philosophical problems of the world, that's not what God is talking about.
1: You know, Proverbs is a lot about wisdom, and we learn that wisdom is knowledge using its head. A lot of people have a lot of knowledge, but they don't have any wisdom. They can speak great, wonderful things, and some of them have a hard time tying their own shoes. You know, it's kind of a hard thing to understand. Wisdom is not more knowledge. Wisdom is knowing how to use the knowledge that God has already given to you. And we're going to continue to talk about that during this month. In the meantime, if you didn't hear the first part of this program, let me remind you that a resource for the month of August is the book God's Heart for Israel, What the Bible Says About Israel, Why We Should Be Careful About Our Relationship with Israel, and We Should Pray for the Peace of Israel. And this book will help you find the passages that teach us what our relationship with this nation should be. In a time when there's a lot of questions about that, here's some truth from the Word of God. The book is yours for the asking when you send a gift of any size during the month of August. Thank you for doing so. We'll see you tomorrow.
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9: Welcome to the Wall Builder Show with David Barton and Tim Barton and Rick Green. I'm Rick Green, America's Constitution Coach. Thanks so much for joining us today. Going to be coming to you from the Patriot Academy National Leadership Congress taking place at the Patriot Academy campus in Constitution City, Texas. We do these leadership congresses all over the country in state capitals, but our National Leadership Congress we do at the Patriot Academy campus, where we rebuilt the Texas House Chamber so that we could basically where we could do these year round. Now, this is our big one. This is the one where students that have been to some of our regionals around the country come into the Texas Capitol and get to do, you know, basically our biggest event of the year. And it involves all the legislative simulation, the teaching, the training, the constitutional education, biblical worldview, communications training, you name it. And we have a fantastic time with it. So let's jump over to the House Chamber over there, where we've got some of the special guests that are going to be sharing with you today. Coming to you live from the Patriot Academy campus in the Legislative Hall. So it's very noisy. So all that noise in the background, we've got, I think it's 115, maybe 120 young people on the House floor in the Legislative Hall at Patriot Academy in Constitution City, Texas. And they are learning the Constitution, but they're actually living it out on the House floor. And so you can hear the activity as they're working on some bill. I don't even know what bill they're trying to pass. But seated here with me is Thomas Umstadt, Patriot Academy grad from, 20 years ago. What year did you first come? 05?
10: 05.
9: 05. Wow. And then you were Speaker of the House 06? Yes. So you've actually had that gavel in your hand.
10: I still have that gavel. In my office, yeah. Surprise possession.
9: I love it. Well, Thomas came all those years ago and then began to speak at Patriot Academy. And I remember you telling the story one time about the first time Rick gave me a speaking slot, it was like 10 minutes, I don't know, and then it was 20 minutes, and then it was an hour. I don't remember the progression, but eventually you were doing half the talks, it seems like. But it's been a few years, and we are thrilled to have you back, man. I know you're going to do two talks this afternoon. What are you hoping these kids get? Kids, they're adults, young adults, but now you can actually...
10: This is my first time where they feel like kids. I'm like, oh my goodness, this is a different generation.
9: Yeah.
10: So I think the number one thing is having a attitude of victory. I think that it's time for us to repent from retreatism. I think for a long time, when things got hard, the response was, we'll just retreat and build our own thing. And it's time to start eating from vineyards that we didn't plant and eating from fields that we didn't plant the grain and taking land from the enemy.
9: Yes.
10: And that shift in mindset, I think, is if nothing else gets across, I want that change.
9: I love that. You've always been a master of words, man. I don't know how many quotes, jokes, everything else I still use today that I stole from you 20 years ago.
10: Well, to let you know, I steal a lot of your stuff still. So,
9: oh man. And actually, speaking of that, let's sidetrack for a second. So, tell us what you're doing now. Talk to us about how you're helping authors and all the other things you're doing, because I think that's important for people to realize too that we need more voices and we need more people to step into the debate or even just the culture conversations going on.
10: Yeah, so I'm a professional podcaster, if you can believe it. It was not a real job when I was in Patriot Academy. Still don't feel like it's a real job right now. But I have three podcasts. The old one is Novel Marketing Podcast. It's the longest running book marketing podcast in the world. And it's just a bread and butter, here's how to market your book. And then I have the Christian Publishing Show, which is about how to write good books and how to honor God through your writing. But my newest show is Author Update, which gets into the culture and gets into politics, but how it affects the kind of stories that resonate with readers. And so some ways I feel like I'm out of the game, but another way I feel like I'm influencing the influencers for the long term.
11: Yeah.
10: You know, because Elon Musk is this big asset to the movement now, and he's a big asset now because of the books he read as a teenager, getting beat up in South Africa, reading Asimov, reading Heinlein, and encountering those ideas through fiction that got him to start asking different questions and coming to different conclusions than everyone else around him.
11: Yeah. No, that's so good. And were you as shocked as me when Elon Musk starts, you know, sharing videos of Milton Friedman and you know, because he even called himself kind of a left winger, you know, what, 4 years ago, 5 years ago, kind of like Joe Rogan, same thing, just a few years ago. And then all of a sudden he's become one of the greatest advocates for the principles that, I mean, you know, he's kind of like Franklin, right? He calls himself a cultural Christian. He's certainly not where we come from in terms of the faith aspect, but he's pushing the right principles. And what you're saying is that goes all the way back to seeds that were planted in him and his teens.
10: That's right. He's actually a lot like Franklin. There is an archetypal American that's Franklin Edison Musk, which is the electric man. The man who's a little outside of politics, but who's very smart.
11: What'd you call it?
10: The electric man.
11: The electric
10: man. All three men had major breakthroughs in electricity.
11: Wow.
10: And they were all very smart, and they all changed their era, right? Franklin, his inventions completely transformed America from a backwater to, by the time he died, we were more advanced than Europe in many categories. Like, the very best rifles in the world were being made in, like, backwoods Tennessee, partly because the guild system in Europe was so broken. but we had a lot of breakthroughs, and that Edison, of course, is obvious, and then Musk is that same sort of outsider voice. And I think that's one of the wonderful things about the American system, is that it has a room for non-professional politicians in kind of the political discourse. And you know, Franklin wasn't a professional politician, right? That wasn't his goal or driving energy, but he was really good at it. Edison, I think, was the least involved of the three politically, although we will see how. I think Musk realized just how toxic it is, and he burned himself on the stove.
11: Yes. So. No, I felt the same way. It was like, oh, so much good stuff, right? He's bringing such a good voice in it. All the, you know, Doge stuff was great. Uncovering the stuff so fast in a matter of weeks, and then just hit the brick wall of the swamp. And he's going, wait a minute. You know, the very people that brought me here are now saying no to the thing that they asked me to do.
10: That's right. So. And Musk represents, we're in this like epochal shift. So most nations only last 250 years.
11: Yeah.
10: And this is a like law of history almost. There's a few exceptions, and we are modeled after Rome, which is one of the exceptions. So the Roman kingdom lasted almost exactly 250 years. The Roman empire lasted two sets of 250 years as it went from the principate to the dominant. But the Roman Republic, which is what we're actually modeled off of, lasted 400 years because it was able to self-reform.
11: Break the cycle from within, break that natural cycle of getting lazy because you've had it so good.
10: Exactly. Yeah. And so like they added the Tribune of the Plebs as like this core constitutional shift where now the plebs had a bigger voice in government. And but that 250-year timer we have just hit.
11: Yeah.
10: So this is the like big question of, will we continue for another 250 years? What will that transformation be? Because we'll need a change.
11: Yes.
10: And Musk runs his companies in a way that represents a key shift. And that is, he doesn't run his companies by committee. So all of the American government and almost all organizations, your church, my church, everyone's churches, they're all run by committee. Musk's companies are not run by committee. He runs them very much like a monarchy, where people come into the throne room and give a report, and they're held directly accountable, and then they go and do the things. There's no committee, they move very quickly, and it's why in every single sector he's able to outperform his competition. That's, I think, why he struggled with Doge, because you can't just transform the American government into that model of direct authority, which is the Nebuchadnezzar head of gold approach to government, where I give you all the authority, and if you win, I cover you in gold, and if you lose, I put your head on a spike.
11: We can't sell that in D.C.?
10: Yeah. No, in D.C., everyone's allergic to that level of radical accountability. And in fact, the whole approach to success is to avoid as much accountability as possible.
11: Right.
10: Whereas Musk only hires the best people, and he gives them authority, and he gives them accountability.
11: And he expects way more than anybody else. He demands more than anybody else. And maybe that's why he can do that, because it's bottlenecked to one person. It's easier to hold them accountable. They want to rise to the occasion. I mean, I've never thought about it that way. That kind of, because I've always wondered, how in the world is this guy doing space, you know, Tesla, doing all of these things that if you just did one of those things, you'd be one of the most successful people in history. And he's doing like five of them.
10: Yeah, it's very similar to Edison. Edison's biggest invention was not the light bulb or the phonograph. It was the research industrial process.

0: of putting a bunch of smart people in a room and saying, I expect you to invent a new thing every week. And every R&D program in every company is modeled after Edison's innovation of that process. And so far, no companies have the guts to copy Musk's radical accountability approach. But if you're willing to get rid of the committees and just give a person authority, you can beat all of your competitors who are still running on committee.
1: Would you say, this is so interesting, man, we got to get back together because I would love to dive a lot further into this one. Would you say, but let's go down that rabbit hole just one way. Does the executive branch have, is it more likely that we could do that there if you appoint a secretary of that agency and give them blanket authority? And maybe this is the whole battle the Supreme Court just ruled. Yes, he can, the president can hire and fire. Like, if the president had the authority to hire and fire everybody in the federal branch that is under the executive branch, now you can hire a secretary of that particular agency and say, clean house, make this thing work the way it's supposed to work.
0: This has always been the dream. Like, presidents have been creating czars for a long time with this hope of, like, I'm going to put a person in charge. I'm going to make Kamala Harris in charge of the border, and she's going to fix it, right? So part of the problem was Kamala Harris was a low IQ person, as Trump would say. And so even if she didn't have to fight a bureaucracy, she probably couldn't have fixed it. But even if she was really smart, she doesn't have enough authority, because being able to replace the people at the top isn't powerful if those people don't have the same authority. It's the centurion in the book of Matthew, right? I am a man under authority and I have authority. And so you can't give somebody authority if they don't actually have authority. And so you have to be able to fire all the way down. So we have to make bureaucrats' jobs insecure, which requires a core fundamental shift in how bureaucracies work and the core social contract with bureaucrats. Because bureaucrats have, up to this point, operated very much like artificial intelligences, where they don't have a lot of agency. They're just an extension of the machine. And so 2001: A Space Odyssey wasn't about AI. Nobody in the audience, when they watched that movie, had ever encountered a computer. This was the 1960s. But they had all encountered a bureaucrat who said, I'm sorry, Dave, I'm afraid I can't do that. All of the AI movies from the 80s are the different views of government, right? The Terminator is not about AI. It's about the government. And it's about...
1: Interesting.
0: Because we hadn't encountered AI and that you can talk to until very recently, and none of the fiction is actually about that. And so we've all been to the DMV where they say, you need this form. You got to get it from somebody else. You go to the other person. They say, no, you need the form. You go back and forth, back and forth. And they both say, I'm sorry, Dave, I'm afraid I can't do that. That was what was resonant about that scene and why audiences in the 1960s loved it so much.
1: Interesting. Man, oh, so good. Yeah, we got to come back to this one, bro. We'll do this again for sure. Okay, back to what's happening now. The Leadership Congress out on the floor. And you came 20 years ago. How did your experience at Patriot Academy affect you?
0: It was a core defining moment for my life, really, because Patriot Academy gave me several really key things. It gave me some vision that I could make a difference in the world. And that was important 20 years ago. I think it's even more important right now, because there's a lot of young people who feel like they're a victim of fate and they've been dealt a bad hand. And they have been dealt a bad hand, right? Young people look at their parents' lives and they look at where they are when they were their parents were their same age, see that they're behind, see that their parents maybe were behind their grandparents, and it's very discouraging. And then it's easy to say, there's nothing I can do. And Patriot Academy is like, no, there's all kinds of things that you can do. And you can do inside of yourself. So Patriot Academy sells itself as this constitution training. You probably heard Rick say constitution a million times, but what it secretly gives you is character training and skills training.
1: That's good. This is a marketer. Man, this guy knows what's really happening here. Yes.
0: So it's like, here's how to give a good speech. Here's how to control your emotions. Because that is not a concept that's popular, right? It's like, oh, I want to get in touch with myself. It's like, no, actually, you can control your emotions. You can have self-control. In fact, you need to have self-control if you want to be effective in a political environment. You can't let your fear control you, or your greed or your anger, right? All of these emotions can destroy you, and you can control them. You can control yourself, but it requires discipline, and that discipline is what's required for free people.
1: Yeah, exactly right. No, you can't self-govern. I mean, the free people is that's not going to last if those people aren't self-governing, and that's the core of what we're teaching here. Okay, you're doing two topics this afternoon, and tell us just a 30-second overview of each of those topics that you're going to cover with the students.
0: So I'm a big believer that a talk's not worth giving if it's not risky. So my first talk is on compromise.
1: Yeah.
0: and it is all about when to listen to wise counsel. Because to never compromise is to assert that you're always correct. And nobody is always correct. So we all need to compromise, but we don't want to become compromised. So how do we navigate that? And I'm looking at Benjamin Franklin and the founders predominantly, but there's a lot of Proverbs snuck in and some Star Wars references. That's a
1: Thomas Umstead presentation if I've ever heard one.
0: Which again, with Gen Z, I don't know if they like Star Wars. I will say my kids, Gen Alpha, they find Star Wars very boring. They'd rather watch Dude Perfect do a Star Wars sketch than watch a Disney or a Lucasfilm Star Wars film. So we're going through a big generational shift. And then my second talk is the even more risky talk, and that's on AI.
1: This is going to be a hot topic for sure. And I want to learn how to argue this one because I'm dealing with that politically, you know, all over the state of Texas.
0: So I'll be giving a talk to a group of armed Gen Zers who all hate AI. But they've been going to Patriot Academy and they've learned self-discipline.
1: And listen and learn.
0: And they'll have just heard my talk about how to disagree agreeably.
1: So you planned this.
0: I'm prepping them ahead of the
1: game. So you plan this appropriately in the order. Thomas Umstead, a website where people can learn more and catch all three of your podcasts.
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1: 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Stay with us, folks. 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
1: Welcome back to the Wallbuilder Show. We're going to head back out to the Patriot Academy campus where we're hosting the National Leadership Congress. Next guest up is Elias Coop Gonzalez. Coming to you live at the Patriot Academy campus in Constitution City, Texas for the National Leadership Congress. So all the noise you hear in the background is an actual legislative simulation taking place with young people from across the nation. And they are debating all the major issues of the day and having an incredible week. And here with us, Elias Coop Gonzalez, who came to Patriot Academy Eight years ago for the first time, but now serves in the West Virginia House, so he's an actual legislator. But Elias, now you're getting to coach these young people on what you actually do in real life, but giving them a simulation so that they can learn how government actually works.
4: Yep. Yeah, just to give your listeners a little bit of background, I came to PA, like you said, eight years ago when I was 16. And it was that very same year that my neighbor from across the street was elected to the state legislature. And he's a very liberal guy, very much against family values. And so even though I didn't know at the time when I was 16 that I was ever going to run for office, now looking back, I can see that God was preparing me. And so when I was 19, I saw this opportunity to run for office. And obviously, I prayed about it. I talked to some of my most respected mentors, you included, and I made the decision to run. And I won, got elected, and it's...
1: And you were how old?
4: I was 20.
1: 20 at the time, and then elected as a state legislator.
4: Yep. So I was the youngest member of the West Virginia legislature, and I still am. It's been really cool to see myself come full circle just as a student here at PA, becoming a legislator, and then coming back to PA to help the students here. It's been an incredible blessing for me, honestly. And yeah.
1: How important was your Patriot Academy experience to then even deciding to run, but definitely in how you served or how you were a part of the process?
4: Yeah, Patriot Academy played a huge role. I mean, in two ways, really. First, Patriot Academy prepared me in my philosophy. So when I was here, I was really challenged to think about what I believe and why. Then I think that just having the community of people at Patriot Academy was the other big thing that helped me be a good legislator.
3: Because when you learn the right stuff, sometimes you go out there and you try and make a difference, and then you get discouraged and beat down, and then you just become part of the process. But when you have that good community of people that hold you accountable and keep you down to your roots, you can be a good legislator.
1: Because when you get there, there's a lot of opposition, even within your own party, right? I mean, I found when I was there, some of my worst opposition was in the same party. It wasn't even from the other party. Yeah. So you need folks that you can count on and they can lift you back up. Iron sharpening iron, right? That's what it literally is. How do you then transfer that to this generation that you're teaching out here? I mean, these are actually your peers. Some of them are just as old as you. But how do you get that across to them? What you've learned in the legislature, actually serving in West Virginia, what do you really hope they remember from that and take with them?
4: Yeah. I think it depends a little bit. Some of the students come and at first they're a little more timid, just like I was. And in that case, I just try and reinforce them and show them that this is actually something that they can actually reach, right?
1: Yeah.
4: Because that's where I started. And then you have some other students that are actually very talented and they're very zealous. And in that case, sometimes you just need to polish them a little bit and remind them to stay humble and...
1: It's like sharpening a sword, right? I mean, you're literally honing them.
4: Yeah, but what's good about that is it's always better to rein someone in who's a little overly zealous than trying to motivate someone who doesn't really want to, you know, be in there. And so, I personally, those are my favorite kind of students. They're a little difficult to deal with at first, but when you get them just on the right path, like they're just unstoppable.
1: I'm laughing because I remember my junior year of high school, the guy that was my coach in mock trial, and I'd gone through all this stuff. And anyway, he joked about the fact when I tell other teachers that this kid's likely to do something, they aren't so sure about it because I was a little bit of a troublemaker, but he was iron sharpening me, and he saw some of those things. I mean, you see that in some of these colleagues that you're talking to and training. Are they, you know, do they come in here grounded, or do they come? I mean, most of them have at least a belief in God. They've got some level of constitutional respect, but they don't really know a lot of those things. I mean, do you see growth in them in the course of a week?
4: Oh yeah, definitely. I definitely saw a lot of growth when I came to Patriot Academy. I attended in Delaware and Texas, my first 2 years. And really the quality of instructors that you have here are second to none. I mean, you have David and Tim Barton here. You have Chris Dunham. And they absolutely just jam-pack as much stuff as they can. And, yeah, I mean, it helps you so much.
1: A little bit of overload almost, like
4: kind of an overload. But I can even say as a legislator now, I'm coming back to Patriot Academy, and it helps refresh my memory on certain things. And I'm still learning from them.
1: The process. Okay, so we're teaching them Constitution, teaching them biblical worldview. So they're getting the philosophy, but the process itself, actually how to get a bill through committee, how to debate on the floor, how to... you know, convince people to join your side. That's something that's really unique in what we do. And it's a bit of a, you know, fire hose. They learn go through a lot in that first year. You came back, what, four times? I think multiple years. Did it start sinking in a little bit more each year? I mean, did that help to have the multiple opportunities to learn those things?
4: Yeah, just kind of in the legislature, the first time you show up, you're really learning the entire time. But when you come back, you're actually partaking in the process. It actually, you know, becomes kind of fun. But I will say that having gone through Patriot Academy several times before going into elected office, I had an advantage over other freshmen because pretty much every legislator that gets elected, when they first get there, they've never done anything like this. And so when they go to a committee or they see someone make a motion to move the previous question, they have no idea what that means. But
1: these are actual legislators.
4: These are actual legislators, yeah. But again, when I showed up as a freshman, I didn't know everything, but I had a pretty good idea of how things were. I knew that I needed to talk to my chairman. I knew what a point of order was. I knew all these different things, and I wouldn't have known it if I had not gone to Patriot Academy.
1: Yeah, it makes a big difference, huge, huge difference. What do you think are the most important issues for these students to be paying attention to right now? There's a large percentage of their generation's buying into socialism. There's a shift right now where Americans are trying to figure out what it means to be an American. What are you trying to get across to them while you have a week with them?
4: Yeah, I would say be very critical of everything that's being thrown at you. So, you know, that could be a danger. But I think a big opportunity is that for the past 50 years, especially young men, but just young people in general, we've been taught to go against our nature. And I think young people are rebelling really in a good way. And we're trying to find that truth. We're trying to do the things that God intended us to do. And my encouragement to other young people is just to find that and to do it.
1: Yeah. Amen. And I think there's a lot of these students out here that are doers. Like they want to latch onto something. Like they don't want to sit around and wait. So we just have to make sure we give them something good to work on and to latch onto. So tell us about you. So you've done, is it two terms or three terms now?
2: Two
1: terms in the legislature. And you decided not to run again. So what's next for Elias?
4: I want to join the military. Not exactly sure what I want to do, but I have to say, joining the military is what I've wanted to do my entire life, and actually running for office was kind of like a side quest, and so now I'm going back to my original career trajectory, but that's what's next for me.
1: And so you've got, 6 months left? But you served through end of December, end of January?
2: Yes.
1: Something like that,
2: December.
1: Okay. Well, man, thanks for your time. Thanks for coming and helping us sharpen these young people, as you said, and look forward to getting you back. Elias Coop Gonzalez.
2: Thank you, Rick.
1: Appreciate you, man. Well, folks, that was fun. We got to talk to a couple of people there at the National Leadership Congress. Have a couple more interviews we might be able to play later in the week, but just wanted you to get a taste of what we were doing at the campus. National Leadership Congress is a special, special time. Of course, we'll do these, as I said at the beginning of the program, all over the country and state capitals. But this one, we get to do it on our home turf right there at the Patriot Academy campus, and gives people a chance to come and visit and see what all's happening there. I had mentioned, of course, Friday, we did a program specifically about what was happening with regard to the Patriot Cottages right next to our main campus. And thank you. I don't know how to thank this audience enough. So many people reached out, several actually sponsored cottages, which is a significant lift. That's a $100,000 donation. You do get to name the cottage after whichever founding father you choose, which is kind of cool. But also a lot of you sent in different amounts, whatever you could to help with this very, very important effort, and we are getting really, really close. We've got, I think, 8 or 9 more cottages to go, and depending on, the smaller donations, what they add up to, we may not even need to sponsor all of those cottages. But I just wanted to give you an update. Ever since the program aired on Friday, just over the weekend, so many people stepped forward. So thank you for that. PatriotAcademy.com, anybody else that wants to help with that. But also wanted to just give you a taste of what you're investing in, getting to hear from a couple of our speakers for the Patriot Academy Leadership Congress, and maybe we'll share some of the interviews with some of the students as well. It's been really cool to watch the debate, see them sharpening each other, and see how they've responded to all the amazing speakers, including David and Tim and so many other people that came in from across the country. But we sure appreciate you listening. 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
0: This is Leanna Wilson from Creative Encouragement Ministries, and this is an Encourage It Forward moment. One time, my dad said, "Leanna, did you know that the mountain is moving even when you can't see it?" I said, "Okay, please explain." He told me that even if a tiny pebble gets moved by a small animal, a bird drops a seed somewhere else on the mountain, or something as big as a landslide or avalanche happens, the mountain is still moving. You may not see it, but it's always changing. So my question to you is, what about the mountains in your life? What about the thoughts in your mind that seem impossible to overcome? In Mark 11:23, Jesus says, "Whoever says to this mountain, 'Be lifted up and thrown into the sea,' and does not doubt in his heart, but believes what he says is going to happen, it will be done for him." Right before Jesus said this, he had cursed a fig tree, and the disciples were amazed that it withered up so quickly. When Jesus talked about mountains, he was using a common Jewish phrase about removing difficulties and obstacles. So you have a choice. You can speak to the mountains in your life, or you can allow them to stay. I want to encourage you today to speak to those mountains in your mind, surrender them to God, and renew your mind with His truth. If this has blessed you, encourage this forward to someone else. You have been listening to an Encourage It Forward moment from Creative Encouragement Ministries. 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
6: Notice Jesus does not say deliver us from the painful, tough circumstances that we're facing, but from evil. He's not praying, get me out of the test. He's praying, keep me from evil in the test. In the midst of a test, even one that's excruciatingly painful and tough, friends, it is not the pain that can really hurt us in the end. It is evil that can destroy us.
7: Welcome to Living Hope with Pastor Philip Miller. I'm Pastor Larry McCarthy, and we're so glad you've joined us for this series through the Sermon on the Mount. Now, Pastor Philip, we usually spend our energy praying for an exit strategy out of the pain, but Jesus here seems more concerned about a different kind of danger. Can you give us a glimpse into this evil that is more destructive than the trial itself?
8: Yeah. So Jesus, you know, he's teaching us to pray, and he says, you know, lead us not into temptation, but deliver us from evil. And he's talking about the tests of life. And there are all kinds of tests, right? We can get a pink slip and we're losing our job, or we can get a health diagnosis that's not what we hoped for, and now we have to go through a surgery, and that future feels cloudy and unknown, right? And
7: yes.
8: Or there's just all kinds of tests of life that can come, right? And so often we think, well, I just want to get out of it. You know, I just want to get out from the pain. I want it to stop. I want it to end. And we just pray that way. But Jesus' prayer is praying for protection through the test from evil. Protect us from evil in the midst of the test. And because the reality is, it's not just pain that's a problem. It's the evil that can arise and corrupt and take us down. That's our real enemy. And, you know, evil is, we've got evil on the inside, right? In our flesh, because we're sinners. There's evil in the world and the systems of the world, the culture, and there's evil personified. Satan himself and his minions who are hell-bent on our destruction. And so we've got evil everywhere. And Jesus knows that. And he knows that the tests of life can become temptations that take us down and traps that keep us stuck where we get mired in evil itself. That's our real enemy.
7: Wow.
8: And so Jesus is teaching us to fight the real foe here. And that's not just pain. It's ultimately evil itself that we need to resist in the midst of the trials of life.
7: Now, beloved, stay tuned after the message, because Pastor Philip is going to give us some practical advice for when we fail a test. But now, let's go to the pulpit of the Moody Church as we define the enemy in both life and in prayer. This is part two of the sermon, Lead Us Not into Temptation.
6: See, the test reveals the inner character of our life. It shows what we really are. It proves it out. And Jesus is teaching us to pray our way through this life that is full of tests, because they're everywhere. They're everywhere. Life is full of tests, so we expect them. Life is full of tests, and we expect them. Remember what Jesus said in John 16:33. Jesus said, "In this world, you will have trouble, but take heart, I have overcome the world." Trouble's coming. According to Jesus, trouble is coming. The tests of life are coming. Don't be surprised by them. Don't let them catch you off guard. Expect them. And take heart, because Jesus has overcome the world, and in him you can overcome these things too. 1 Peter 4, verse 12, "Beloved, do not be surprised at the fiery trial," that's our word, peirosmos. "Do not be surprised at the fiery trial when it comes upon you to test you, as though something strange were happening to you." See what Peter is saying? He says, look, don't be surprised when life is full of tests. It's not something strange when they come. It's normal. It's expected. You're not being singled out. By giving us this prayer, Jesus is preparing us for the reality that life's tests are an ordinary part of what it means to follow Jesus. This is so important, because I think most people are genuinely shocked and caught off guard when the tests of life hit. We tend to think, well, if I'm a pretty good person, I'll have a pretty good life, right? And then along come the tests of life, And we face pressure and disappointment and setbacks and frustrations and persecution and hardship, and it knocks us off balance. We're like, I can't believe this is happening. Why me? Why God? Why would you let this happen to me? I'm trying to serve you. Why am I going through this hard moment? And don't you see, so much of our discouragement in the trials of life comes not from the circumstances themselves, but from our shock that we're actually facing them. But the problem lies with our assumption. Do you see that? We tend to assume that good people will have relatively good lives and bad people will have relatively bad lives. But is that how the world really is? No. There are plenty of people who end up with, they're good people, but they end up with pretty lousy lives. And there's other people that are pretty lousy human beings and they end up with pretty good lives. But see, friends, but if we're grounded in the scripture, we know better because we're followers of Jesus. And Jesus lived a life of perfect goodness, right? And had one of the worst lives ever. He was poor. He was homeless. He was a victim of injustice. He was crucified on the cross. And he says to you and me, come, take up your cross and follow me. The Bible normalizes hardship, suffering, and difficulties. It teaches us to expect the tests of life. It doesn't make them necessarily easier to face, but it should keep us from being so caught off guard when they do come. See, this prayer helps us calibrate reality, to remember that these tests are normal. They're expected. They're a part of what it means to live a life that is following Jesus. We are to take up our cross and follow him. Because, friends, the cross is the fundamental structure

is through the cross. And so do you see, life is full of tests and we're to expect them. And so this prayer says, Father, lead us not into the tests of life. We don't want to face them unless we absolutely have to. If it's possible, let all of this pass. But if the tests must come, we aren't surprised, you see. And we pray for deliverance through the tests to the other side. So this prayer helps us calibrate reality. You see that. Secondly, it helps us define the enemy. Define the enemy. Because our greatest enemy is not pain, it's evil. Our greatest enemy is not pain, it's evil. Notice Jesus does not say deliver us from the painful, tough circumstances that we're facing, but from evil. He's not praying, get me out of the test. He's praying, keep me from evil in the test. In the midst of a test, even one that's excruciatingly painful and tough, friends, it is not the pain that can really hurt us in the end. It is evil that can destroy us. That's our greater enemy. When the test comes and the pressure mounts, it is not the test itself that is of the highest consequence. It is how we respond that makes all the difference in the world. If we respond to the pressure of the test by abiding deeply in Christ and harnessing the power of the Holy Spirit, responding in grace and courage and integrity and obedience, friends, we pass the test with flying colors. But if instead we rely on our flesh and in self-reliance respond with bitterness and selfishness and deceit and meanness and self-pity, don't you see that same test can take us down and ruin us? It's not the circumstances of the test itself that will take you down. It's the evil that can take hold of you in the test. That's the real enemy. If you're a lump of coal and you're under the rock, right? You think the rock is your biggest problem, don't you? Get this rock off of me. I don't like it. That's the solution. If you could just take the rock away, God, everything would be better. But what if that rock is making you into a diamond? It would not be loving for God to take the weight off if that very weight was making you into the person you were meant to be. See, the rock is not the ultimate problem. It's the evil that can arise in these kinds of tests and pressures. That's the real danger. Now, the phrase that Jesus prays here, deliver us from evil, it can be translated two different ways. It can be translated, deliver us from evil, or from the evil one. And it's kind of ambiguous in the text, which I suspect is purposeful on Jesus' part. Because if you think about it, evil can come from within and without. Both are dangerous. We need God's grace to deliver us from the evil that arises in us, in our own hearts, in the midst of suffering, pain, and in the trials and tests of life. And we need God's grace to deliver us from the evil one's intentions for us in this trial. And either way, we desperately need God's preserving grace to keep us safe through the trial to the other side. Amen? Because here's the reality. Sin is crouching at our door, and it seeks to devour us. And the sin of selfishness dwells deep in our hearts, and under pressure it can raise its ugly head, can't it? And Satan is like a roaring lion, prowling around seeking someone to devour. And the real danger to our souls, brothers and sisters, is not wrongful termination or getting sued or estranged relationships or bankruptcy or chronic pain or cancer or even death. The real danger to our souls is the evil that can overtake us in the tests of life. That's the real enemy. And so this prayer helps us define the enemy, to face the evil
within

0: Without, we're going to need the grace of God.
1: 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Now, if you'd like to help support the work that we do, we'd love to send you a resource as our way of saying thanks. 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We're so glad you've joined us today as we explore the evil we all face in times of testing. Now, Pastor Philip, you said Jesus is intentionally not defining evil as within or without. If Satan and the world are our enemies without, and we are our own worst enemies, help us understand now, how does prayer help us in the fight?
2: Yeah, so Jesus kind of leaves it ambiguous, doesn't it? Deliver us from evil, but what kind of evil, right? And evil comes to us in three different ways. We've got the world, the flesh, and the devil, and they're all sources of evil that could corrupt us and take us down. And so prayer really is the weapon. That's what Jesus is giving us here. Prayer is your weapon against these foes. So, I mean, just think about it. So the fiery trial comes on you in life. You know, you're dealing with health problems or unemployment or a strained relationship. Or there's something going sideways in life, and it's a pressure cooker moment. You're in the trials of life. And so Jesus is saying, deliver us from evil in that moment, right? How do we pray that? Because it could come at us from anywhere. So evil can come from our flesh. We can get irritable and selfish and mean and cantankerous, and we can start nursing the wounds of what's going on and get bitter and just miserable. Like, so in other words, it could arise from within, from inside of us, the very evil that could take us down and corrupt us and ruin our character and cause us to run after all the wrong things in life. So it could come from on the inside. And so we got to pray. We got to pray. Holy Spirit, lead me in paths of righteousness. I want to say no to my flesh and say yes to the Spirit and follow what He wants for me and be conformed to the image of Christ as I walk by the Spirit, right? So it's, in other words, that's an internal thing that has to be going on. And prayer helps me realize what the Spirit wants in my life so I can learn to say yes to Him and no to my flesh and my selfish desires. And then, you know, the world offers all kinds of temptations, right? We could get sucked into coping through the pain of this situation by running after all the wrong things, right? You know, sex and power and addictions and, you know, all kinds of people that they get into sorrowful situations and they get an addiction out of that, right? Because that's where they're going to cope. And so the world is going to offer you all kinds of temptations to try to get through the situation. And in prayer, we're running to our Father instead. We're saying, you be my source of happiness and my strength and my portion and my comfort. And I need you and your grace to be near to me through all of this. And so that's a huge source of strength for us as well. So prayer helps us fight the temptations of the world as well. And then, of course, the devil himself, a roaring lion, going around trying to prowl and devour and destroy, right? But God's the one who's going to confront him. Jesus is the one who's defeated Satan. We can't go up against him on our own, but he has won the victory. And so we're asking him, protect us from the wiles of the devil and all of his demons and minions and all the schemes that he might have out for us. Father, would you protect us and defend us from those things? So in all of this, we're praying. We're praying our way through the test, saying, God, help me in every facet. Protect me from evil within this trial.
1: Now, some of our listeners may be saying, well, I know people, though, Pastor Philip, that say, well, why does God have to use test? You know, why can't he just make me holier? It's kind of like, I want to lose weight, but I don't really want to go to the gym or do anything.
2: Why does it have to be so hard?
1: Right.
2: Yeah. Well, it is interesting. You know, my kids, if I just give them a treat, you know, they go, oh, that's nice. But if I make them save up for it, you know, they value the result, the thing they got better because they worked for it, you know? And there's a sense in which anything worth having requires some effort. And there's a fascinating passage in Hebrews where it says that Jesus learned obedience through suffering. Now, what's interesting is he was always obedient. He was always righteous. But he had to demonstrate it on the field to have a track record of righteousness tested in real time through suffering.
3: Yes.
2: The suffering revealed his character, his obedience, who he was. And we know it's real because it was tested. And in the same way, when you and I go through really, really hard things, we discover that the righteousness that God is building us and conforming us in the image of Christ, all of that character that he's giving us through Jesus, it's like, is it real or not? But all of a sudden, when it is demonstrated on the field through suffering, through hardship, through the test, all of a sudden we see it. We're like, no, it's real.
3: That's right.
2: I'm growing in righteousness and character and truth. And I can see it in real life because it's been tested and it's coming out the other side.
3: That's right.
2: So it is harder, but it's more substantive when we go through hard things, and it gives us confidence that what God is doing in us is really happening.
3: You know, I got to ask you this because there are people who are saying, okay, I hear you. I understand. It refines, it strengthens, it teaches me to depend on God. But so how do I handle it if I fail the test?
2: Yeah, that's an honest question. I think it's important to remember the real failure would be to get stuck in failure. There's always grace.
3: Amen.
2: And if we confess our sins, he's faithful and just to forgive us our sins. So if the test comes into our life and we fail, we fall, we slip, we go back to that thing that copes us through and we fall into our sin and our addictions again, all those things, right? That's real. The thing we've got to remember is not to stay stuck there and to come right back to grace. God knows. And all of our sins are covered on the cross. And so we confess our sins, and there's fresh grace. Staying stuck is the real problem.
3: Now, that in theory, that sounds wonderful, but you know, you and I both know people that they go to bed in pain, stuck. Mm-hmm. They wake up stuck. They just can't seem to find a way to, this thing just keeps swallowing them up spiritually. Let's encourage them.
2: Yeah. Well, you know, it's interesting. Some of these trials that come into our life, they're temporary. We go through the test. We get outside the other side of the test. We're like, thank goodness that's over.
3: Yes.
2: You know, but there are some tests that just come and they stay. They're not momentary. They become chronic. This one's not going away.
3: Mm-hmm.
2: And that can be very discouraging to have chronic pain and to wake up and feeling like here's the test again and it's not going anywhere. Paul understood three times I prayed, take this thorn in the flesh away. And what was God's response? My grace is sufficient for you.
3: Yeah.
2: In other words, Paul, I'm not going to actually take the test away, but my grace is going to be with you in it and through it.
3: Mm-hmm.
2: And I have good purposes that you don't even fully understand. That it's going to give you humility in ways that you couldn't have in any other way. You're going to learn dependency on God in ways you wouldn't know. My strength is made perfect in your weakness. And so I'm actually going to hold you in the fire. Not forever, because one day I'm going to take you to glory. But as far as this earth is concerned, you're going to be in the test, right? But my grace is sufficient for you. And so I think it's important when those kinds of moments come into our life that we cling to the fact that God is, he's nearer to the brokenhearted. Jesus is a man of sorrows, acquainted with grief. The Spirit groans with us in our weakness and in the travails of the birth pangs of what God's bringing through to glorify creation and everything. It hurts now, but glory's coming. The Spirit is with us in all of that. So we're not alone. And we can experience the fellowships of sharing in the sufferings of Jesus and know that our God is near to us. And his grace really is sufficient. So when we're in those chronic moments, I think we've got to just cry out and say, God, be with me. And if I get more of you, it's going to be okay.
3: And amen. His grace is sufficient, beloved. You know, our pluralistic culture would have us believe that all religions are equal, treating faith like a wheel where every spoke leads to the same center. But when you're in the crucible of suffering, you need an anchor for the soul. And as our pastor Erwin Lutzer likes to say, Jesus is the only qualified savior. Now, that's why this August, as we prepare for our crucial fiscal year end on August 31st, friends of the ministry have stepped forward with a generous matching challenge. 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
8: Sarah Franklin's life changed drastically when she woke up surrounded by EMTs. She had suffered a grand mal seizure and was diagnosed with epilepsy. A young mother, now unable to drive or work, she faced fear and uncertainty about her life. 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Then she saw God's plan unfold. Sarah met a board member of the Epilepsy Foundation of Alabama. They were looking for an executive director, asked her to apply, and she got the job. She now educates the public about epilepsy, but she also tells her personal story of God's amazing goodness through her diagnosis. Sarah first saw her epilepsy as a tragedy, but God turned it into her mission field.
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0: Welcome to Truth for Life, where today we're investigating the prophetic visions in the book of Daniel. Alistair Begg is teaching from Daniel chapter 9, looking at how one extraordinary vision points forward to future events in history and ultimately to Christ's return. Here's Alistair.
1: In what follows, I reserve the right to change my mind later this evening and as often as necessary for the rest of my life until I finally settle the matter. What I'm about to now unfold for you will annoy some, disappoint others, confuse many, and perhaps encourage a few. Remember, it is the Word of God which is absolutely true and absolutely sufficient and absolutely right, and not the preacher's interpretation of it. It is the Word of God which is authoritative, and parts of the Word of God leave us with our hands over our mouths, and our unwillingness to end up in that position perhaps says more about our pride than it does about our desire to fully comprehend its truth. Daniel then is informed that the period that is in view, 70 weeks are decreed about your people and your body, that the period that is in view is 70 weeks, or literally 77s. If you want to go to the background of that, go to Leviticus chapter 25, and you can follow up on that. Even though the 70 years of the exile are coming to an end, there is, he discovers, a period of 77s before the end of the end. And within this time frame that we are being told about here, the final triumph of God's kingdom will eventually emerge. Now, if you look at verse 24, which is obviously key to this, it sets up everything that follows, not only chronologically, but in terms of the verse format, but also in terms of an understanding. 70 weeks are decreed about your people and your holy city, and then we're told six things, all right? Number one, transgression will be finished. Sins will be brought to an end. Reconciliation will be made for iniquity, or atonement will be made for iniquity. It's all in the text. Just let your eye look on it. Vision and prophecy will be sealed, and the Most Holy will be anointed. There's some question whether that is a holy place or a holy person, but nevertheless, it is as it is. Now, anybody reading that verse with even a modicum of understanding of the New Testament is going to say what? Even your 10-year-old son or daughter, if they know anything about the Bible and you read that 24th verse to them, they're going to say to you, that must be about what Jesus does. That must be about what Jesus does. Well, and of course it is about what Jesus does. The question that it begs is, when has he done it? And what if it still has to be done, if any? But nevertheless, we can be absolutely certain that it is pointing forward to the person and to the work of the Lord Jesus Christ. Now, when it comes to this matter of the fulfillment of all of this, one of my good friends sees all of this, verse 24, completed in the coming of Christ, in his death and in his resurrection and in his ascension, and then subsequently in the events of AD 70 with the destruction of the temple. All right? So it is all wrapped up there. Yet another friend views all of 24, verse 24, not as a summary of what has already transpired, but as a prophecy directly related to what is going to transpire, which, if you still have patience and time, we may come back to in the end, which is directly related in the mind of that friend to the place of Israel as a nation, to the reconstruction of the temple, and to all that goes along with that. Well, you say, well, we don't care about your friends. Well, you're here, never mind your friends. You should have brought your friends and let them speak. Well, let me give you my best shot. I take it that what we have here is actually a summary of what Christ accomplished in his coming. And yet, because of the way you look at this description and all that follows, as we'll see in just a moment, it's hard for me to say that that is all that it is. And therefore, I personally think that it still foreshadows events yet to unfold. That there are elements that are still represented in this accomplishment here in verse 24 that are related then in 25, 26, and 27. While I recognize, and we recognize together, the triumph of all that Christ has accomplished, I still read, for example, Ephesians 1:10, that God's will has been set forth in Christ as a plan for the fullness of time to unite all things in Him, things in heaven and things on earth. Well, you say, but He has done that, hasn't He? Well, He has, yes, but not quite. And you have that sense, at least I have that sense, that we recognize in looking back that it forces us then to look forward. And as we saw in our studies in Mark chapter 13, this telescoping effect that exists in prophetic passages, we're not surprised to discover here. Well, if you're still with me, I will continue. Therefore, I go on to assume that the opening part of verse 25 and following, which is understanding that from the going out of the word to restore and build Jerusalem. You remember when Cyrus allows the people to be repatriated. They've been held in exile. Jeremiah says the time will come to an end. It comes to an end. And I believe that's what's represented here. I don't think anybody disagrees with that, actually, that there is going to come a time for Daniel and for his encouragement when this person will make it possible to restore and to rebuild Jerusalem. I take it that this anointed one, this prince, is, of course, Cyrus himself. He's referred to as the anointed one in the prophetic writings. Now, that in itself would be an encouragement to Daniel. But you then have to say that we go on to the 62 weeks. And then for 62 weeks, it shall be built again with squares and a moat, but in a troubled time. And after the 62 weeks, an anointed one shall be cut off. So the second period takes us from the time of Nehemiah all the way to the coming of Jesus. All the way to the coming of Jesus. And the people who do all the mathematical formulations on it are at pains to make sure that the math actually works out, hence the preoccupation with AD 33 and everything else. They're saying, look, and some of them managed to get it down to the exact day of the crucifixion of Jesus or of the incarnation itself. That seems to me to be a lot of special pleading. But nevertheless, they're making the point that whether you regard it in these very literal terms or whether you regard this as a period of time, as a symbolic reference of time, at the end of it, what we have is the appearing of Christ Himself. So that it takes us to He who is the Anointed One. And when we look at this, we realize just how challenging it is. And this anointed one shall be cut off and shall have nothing. Now, here's where a King James Version Bible helped me out. Because I said, I always like to look at different translations. And the translation in the King James Version says, the Messiah shall be cut off and not for himself. Here, the ESV. And this anointed one shall be cut off. Well, it's very helpful that the King James boys said, this is the Messiah. And, of course, we understand that it is the Messiah. Remember Isaiah 53, in prophesying the death of the Lord Jesus, it says of him that he would be cut off from the land of the living. And so Daniel is being told that somehow or another, in a way that would be inevitably cloudy for him, but in a way that is clear in the light of the New Testament, there is going to come this one who will be the Messiah himself, and he will be cut off and shall have nothing. Well, what are we to do then with the people of the prince who is to come and shall destroy the city and the sanctuary? Who is this? Well, it depends on your view. Here's where Titus comes in and AD 70 comes in. Because when you read the history, you realize that that is exactly what happened in AD 70 when Titus, the leader of the Roman authorities, ransacked, destroyed Jerusalem and its inhabitants and the temple itself. And the people of the prince who is to come shall destroy the city and the sanctuary, and its end shall come with a flood, and to the end there shall be war. You see, that little phrase there is why I can't go with it all finishing up in AD 70. Because it doesn't sound like it finishes in AD 70 to me. And it's interesting, I'm prepared to say this, because if I told you who my friends are, you know, I love them very much, and they're far brighter than me. But I don't know whether they want it to end in AD 70 or whatever else it is. But the idea of it coming with a flood and the great destruction. But it then says, and to the end there shall be war. The ongoing notion. And desolations are decreed. Well, what are these? Well, the way people deal with this is they say that 27 and 26, the two verses, should be read parallel to one another. Parallel to one another. So that 27 should not actually be explaining what is coming after, but it is a recapitulation of what is said in verse 26. And this is where it gets really, really difficult. You say, well, it's been difficult for a while, but no. The reference to the Lord Jesus in verse 26. When you go to verse 27, is then it Jesus in verse 27 who is making a strong covenant with many for 1 week, and for half of the week he will put an end to sacrifice and offering? Is this the same person? Now, my one good friend says, yes, of course it is. Because Jesus, by his death, put an end to sacrifice. It's the whole emphasis of the book of Hebrews. So, verse 27, he will make a strong covenant with many for 1 week and will put an end to sacrifice and to offering. So, from that perspective, the stopping of the sacrifices is viewed as a plus. But what if verse 27a does not refer to Jesus, but actually refers to the enemy of God's people? Then it changes everything. Because then what you have is someone putting an end to the sacrifices, not in a way that confirms their validity, but opposes them entirely. So then verse 27a becomes the stopping of the sacrifice, not as a positive act, but as a hostile act. And he shall put an end to sacrifice and to offerings. So the tidier view, which contains it in AD 70, somehow has to reckon with the way in which successive desolations point forward and foreshadow the end of the end. And this wing of abominations as a phrase, and on this wing shall come one who makes desolate, until the decreed end is poured out on the desolator. I mean, we've got to do something with the man of lawlessness in 2 Thessalonians. We have to do something with the Antichrist. We have to do something with the fact that this whole deal is not finished yet. And we have to recognize, and that's why I say to you before, that when you deal with biblical prophecy, it's a bit like hill climbing. When you climb in the hills of Scotland, if you look up, you say, if we get there, we'll be on the top, until you get there and you realize we're not on the top. And it may happen to you 3 or 4 more times. But from where you stand, you think you see the end, until you move up and you see there is an end that is yet to be. And I think that in this passage, there is more of that than perhaps some are prepared to recognize. Well, the challenge in this is that your view of these verses impact a whole lot of stuff, not least of all your view of Jerusalem, the temple, and ethnic Israel. From a certain perspective, those who see most of this yet to be, they view 1948 as absolutely key and represented in this passage, the return of the Jewish people to their own land, and therefore this means that we're now in part one of the week, and then, and so on. I respect that. I understand that. That is their view, and it is held very firmly. In that view, they anticipate the rebuilding of the temple, the restoration of Jewish worship for a significant period of time, and so on. The challenge for that, as I read my Bible, is this, that Jesus actually viewed himself as the replacement for the temple. That the ultimate anointing of the holy place is an anointing which rested on the Holy One himself. And the real temple is where Jesus is. The real temple is in the place of reconciliation. The real temple is the place of his kingly rule. But where is Jesus? Jesus has gone to heaven. Jesus is then himself present by the Holy Spirit. That's what we say, isn't it? That we gather in the presence of Jesus. That Jesus is present in Korea tonight. He's present in the northern parts of Africa. He's present in sub-Saharan Africa. He is present. How is he present? He's present by the Holy Spirit. It's better for you that I go away. Are you at this time going to restore the kingdom to Israel? No, fellas, that's not what I'm going to do. I'm going to go away. It's better. You must preach the gospel to the ends of the earth. Tell the people. Tell the people this amazing good news. And the Spirit of God is not confined then to one physical and one geographical location. That is why, you see, the idea of a pilgrimage to the Holy Land is actually a misnomer. There is no Holy Land. Now, that's not to say that it isn't good for us to go out there and see the actual historical sites where the events of the Bible unfolded. But do you really believe that that is the real holy place? Well, you see, this passage of the Bible actually impacts. The only truly biblical pilgrimage to the Holy Land is to go to Jesus. To go to Jesus. The nations are coming to the temple when they come to Jesus, when the gospel is preached, and when it is applied by the Holy Spirit to people's hearts. And when, remember, you read in the book of Revelation, at the end of it all, there was no temple. So you see, these things unsettle us if we have come from a background that believes very firmly about this, and I'm not here to oppose the view. I'm here simply to observe. But I firmly concur with my good friend Alec Mattia when he writes as follows. Old Testament national and territorial pictures prepare us for a kingdom that is not of this world. That's what Jesus said. My kingdom is not of this world, otherwise my followers would fight. It prepares us a redeemed and believing people who already live in the heavenly realms, Ephesians 4, and who here and now have come to the heavenly Zion. Daniel and his friends were asking, how long is this going to go on? We ask the same question. Tonight, we are closer to these things than we were last Sunday night. Tonight, we're traveling along the edge of human history. So the pessimist can look down, and the fearful can look around, but the believer ought to lift his or her eyes and look up, for our redemption draws nigh. And the hymn writer captures it wonderfully. Mid toil and tribulation, and tumult of her war, she, that is the church, waits the consummation of peace forevermore, till with the vision glorious, her longing eyes are blessed, and the great church victorious shall be the church at rest. I don't know what Daniel made of all of this. I'm not sure what you make of all of this. I think I could study this for another 3 weeks and not be any better than I am right now. But I'm confident of two things. One, that God's word does not err, that ultimately that which he has purposed, he will accomplish, and that you are sensible people, and that you can go and figure this out for yourselves.
0: We're interpreting some difficult passages found in the book of Daniel, along with Alistair Begg on Truth for Life. Alistair returns in just a moment. If you've never read through the entire Bible, or if you're unclear about who lived when, or how the Old Testament events tell the overarching story of God's plan of salvation, don't miss the book we're recommending today. It's a book called The Story of God and Us, and it's a unique book. It takes you through the complete storyline of the Bible, retelling the stories, and taking you on a sweeping journey through all of Scripture. 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Now here's Alistair with a closing prayer.
1: Father, thank you. I think, Lord, the big lesson tonight is this. Well, two. One would be, we look to the Holy Spirit to be the unfolder of Scripture for us. That our best attempts reveal the fact that we see through a glass darkly. That when we come across 400 different interpretations of something from good men that we respect, we are justified in concluding that this just can't be as clear as some people suggest it is. So we pray for humility of heart and mind. We pray that we won't become unbelieving. We don't want to be like the scoffers in 2 Peter who said, "Where is the promise of his coming? All things continue as they once did." We don't even want to go anywhere close to that. We affirm the fact, Lord Jesus Christ, that you are an ascended King, that you are a reigning Lord, that you will come in power and great glory, and we await that day. In the meantime, Lord, help us through all our part in these sevens to have this hope within us, which creates zeal for evangelism and purity of life. And we thank you that we can look all the way back down through these 2,600 years and recognize that you have been faithful to your people, even as you're faithful to us tonight. And we look away from ourselves to you. In Jesus' name, amen.
0: I'm Bob Lapine. Glad you've joined us today. Tomorrow we'll consider what's wrong with our world and why it's so broken. The Bible teaching of Alistair Begg is furnished by Truth for Life, where the learning is for living.
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3: Hi, my name is Bianca, and I'm a real estate buyer. There's three things that I think stand out to me about Michelle, and one of those things would be her integrity. Michelle holds a lot of integrity with her business, and she wants to make sure that her clients are treated with respect and that they are able to trust her. She helps you to feel safe and secure and comfortable, and she handles your information, your personal confidential information, with the utmost respect. And that to me says a lot, knowing that your information is private and that she respects that about her clients. Another thing about Michelle, I believe, is that she is dependable. She's somebody that you can trust, rely on. She's available when you need her. She's gonna work as hard as she can for her clients. And it's really not about the money for Michelle, it's about her work. She takes a lot of pride in her work, and she's gonna do the best job she can for you, no matter what it costs, no matter what it takes. So you can really depend on Michelle to get the job done, not only quickly, but with care. She cares about her clients. And another thing about Michelle is she's very adaptable. Her ability to connect with her customers, regardless of what background they're from, where they live, where they wanna live, their income status, she's able to adapt and connect with her clients on a personal level and on a professional level. So it makes it easy for her clients to feel comfortable during the process, which I think is really important. You want it to be something that's fun, stress-free, and comfortable, and Michelle's able to do that for us. I recommend Michelle as a realtor because she will get the job done. She will do it with care. She will do it with passion. And she will make sure that it's done timely. She will be available for all your needs, and she's somebody that you can trust.
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